0: You could tell that she wasn't the spry powerhouse that she used to be, but still very strong. You could tell that she still had her strength and came off like a grandmom. And that softness still was there, but that didn't mean that she wasn't strong. And I think that softness and strength can go together at the same time. And I think that that was what I saw in that interview.
1: Well, next hour, we'll have an actual clip from the interview. By the way, the title of the book is Rise, Girl, Rise, and you can find it at most major booksellers. This is BIN News this hour. Be sure to follow us wherever you get your podcast. I'm Andrea Coleman on the Black Information Network, home of Black News First.
2: 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This is Gary Harris. 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
2: 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This is Gary Harris. 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

0: Greetings, family. It is 7:11 on this 29th day of August in the year 2026. And here we are live and in person at WVON's Xfinity Studios right here in the bowels of River City on the banks of the Chicago River, where you can call us at 773-591-1690. 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What we try to do here is deliver what I call conscious journalism to thirsty minds. And for that, of course, I need the assistance of America's most astute radio audience. And thankfully, you can easily offer that assistance by dialing that number, 773-591-1690, on your communications device. Well, the number 63 met in fortuitous ways today as thousands of demonstrators converged on the National Mall in D.C. for a Defend the Vote march on Washington, warning that new voting laws and maps threaten black political power nationwide. The D.C. rally, it was held 63 years after the 1963 March on Washington for jobs and freedom, led by Dr. Martin Luther King, Jr. It takes place on the heels of the Supreme Court ruling that weakened the Voting Rights Act and spurred redistricting efforts to dilute black representation, some of the very issues that sparked the initial march. Civil rights groups, political activists, and black lawmakers are using this march to galvanize voters, to challenge Trump's mail-in voting order, trying to stop that, and to demand stronger protections ahead of what are very likely to be very contentious midterm elections. A march which was really not well publicized, you know? I mean, I'm someone who is relatively aware or in step or aware of, contemporary events. And I was really taken by surprise by the fact that is this big march coming up. So if I can be surprised, I'm sure that many others were, and that probably accounts for why it wasn't so, why it was so sparsely attended. Let's put it that way. Much less well attended than it could have been had it been more widely publicized. But it was organized by Reverend Al Sharpton, and Martin Luther King Jr. I mean, Martin Luther King III. Sharpton, man, he's a you got to give it to that brother. He's a Renaissance man for real. Anchoring his own show, pastoring his own church, and doing all of this extracurricular activity, so to speak, extracurricular. He is a dynamo of activity. Whether he's effective or not, someone else can probably make that judgment if they do a forensic examination of his effects. But I think by and large he's a very good force. This march was organized by those two. And it was spurned by the Louisiana versus Calais decision that reinterpreted key provisions of the Voting Rights Act of 65 that allows Southern states to redraw their congressional maps in a way that erodes equal representation in Black communities. The Reverend Sharpton said, quote, "We've been doing these marches for years, but this is probably the most important because this is the first year that we are marching that the Voting Rights Bill has been nullified by the Supreme Court," he said. So, you know, that adds a bit of urgency, one might say, right? With SCOTUS in the corner of a segregationist perspective, and Senator Bernie Sanders, who was one of the dozens of speakers at this march, he added ominously, quote, "We're at a very dangerous moment in American history," noting that, quote, "The dream of a more just and equitable society has never been under greater threat than it is right now," he said, unquote. That's, you know, one could say that that's hyperbole, but I think many people would look at the situation that we find ourselves in and would tend to agree with what Sanders is saying. There's so many signs of that ominous turn, it would be hard to ignore those signs. Sanders placed the blame on Trump and the Supreme Court's conservative majority, listing attempts to purge voter rolls, obtain sensitive voter data, restrict mail-in and early voting, and to redraw congressional districts as part of threats to voting rights. All of those things are being strongly urged and or implemented by the Trump regime. He said the Trumpers are, quote, "carrying out the most significant assault on voting rights since segregation, targeting virtually every aspect of the electoral system," unquote, he said. Now, you know, that's pretty emphatic, there's little doubt of what the meaning is there. Martin King said, Martin King III, he said his father would be disappointed with the state of this country, but he urged civil rights advocates to remain undaunted. Don't be discouraged. His Drum Major Institute, that's what it's called, the Drum Major Institute. It's a progressive think tank and a community action group. It co-hosted the march with Sharpton's National Action Network. So, those two groups did it together. And civil rights protests and all that was cool, but thousands it was a strange kind of situation to see those two guys kind of representing the old school. But like the old school is the only thing that seems to be mobilizing these days, right? Everything else is in pretty dire shape. Addressing the issue of immigration, Sharpton said that the Trump administration's immigration policy can be summed up by one comparison, and that is the treatment of white South Africans and its treatment of Haitians. One group is welcome while the other is deported. It's pretty explicit, right? One is from a garbage country and the other is welcome here. Sharpton is making some pretty explicit comparisons there. I just hope a lot of people catch them. And now for a little historical tidbit. Excuse me, talking about all these marches. I myself, I was a curious 16-year-old when I joined three of my friends in a 59 Chrysler Imperial, we on a long road trip from Jersey, from Linden, New Jersey, down to Jersey Turnpike to Route 95, and then on to D.C. We went there to see what was happening with this civil rights thing. It was a unique animal at the time, the civil rights thing. So we, it could be, the reason, one of the main reasons we went is that we got the word that there would be hundreds, if not thousands, of co-eds, you know, females, but co-eds to be exact, and that they would be in attendance, and they, you know, be likely would be available. And that was enough incentive for us, because at that point in my life, that was it. That was enough incentive. Civil rights protests and all that was cool, but thousands of co-eds, wow, that was very, very attractive. Now at the time, the word co-ed had a lot of different undertones. And so my 1963 appearance at the civil rights protests had a whole lot of ulterior motives that drove me there. But still, I was there, right? I was there, and I claimed that I was there. And I was also there during the Million Man March in 95. Different motivations, of course, but that's another story altogether. But this era's March on Washington comes amidst a threatening rush of white supremacist angst, you know, and demographic anxiety, the advent of the MAGA era, and the consolidation of federal power that is being attempted by the grotesque Trump regime, that represents a historic digression from the path of conciliation and judicial gentility that, you know, had been represented by the last half century of civil discourse. You know, we had become kind of acquainted and used to a quiet political discourse, a sober, mature political discourse, unafflicted by these kind of emotional words that are so commonly being used by the Trumpians. For young black voters, the meaning of this moment stretches beyond recreating the imagery of 1963. Tylik McMillan, who's the director of youth and college for the NAACP, he said, quote, "We're not simply just coming to inherit the dream or to walk in the historical aspect of, but we're coming to really expand that dream." He's talking about the dream that Martin Luther King had when he said, "I have a dream." And he made that speech at the historic 63 March. And Brother McMillan was saying that he wants to expand that dream. "We're not coming just to witness history," he said. "We're coming to make it ourselves." So, you know, young people are ready to take over, apparently, or at least that's what this brother is saying. And some say that the desire for something different is already showing up at the ballot box, for example. Progressive candidates have been victorious in a number of primaries this summer, right? Surprisingly so, including Abdul El-Zayed in Michigan and Florida State Representative Angie Nixon's upset win in that state Senate primary. And of course, that's not even mentioning my man Zohran Mamdani, his stunning victory in New York City last year, not too long ago. It'll be interesting to see how this march ramifies politically, or will it? Will it do that? The time is certainly ripe for that. The concern is whether our people are in time or in tune with those times. That's the question. Hey, have any of you seen the those videos of that massive wall of water, mud, and debris that crashed through the Himalayas, the Himalayan River Valley last Wednesday? I hear a lot of people say Himalayan, but it's hard for me to get out of saying Himalayan, so I'm going to continue to saying that. But that was amazing what those videos revealed. It engulfed that river valley. The valley borders Nepal and China, Tibet, and it engulfed it in this catastrophic flood. According to the latest figures, nearly 1,000 are dead, and almost 2,500 are missing. And they were on alert for more flooding from a new lake that formed high up in the Himalayan mountains after the initial flood, which was said to have been triggered by a glacial collapse. Man, there's some confusion as to whether the glacial collapse was triggered by an earthquake or whether its collapse was so thundering that it registered as an earthquake. Whatever the case may be, I can just say that the video footage of that furious wall of churning water captured the awe and the fear the Nepalese must have felt, man. God, torrents of surging water. It swept away buildings, bridges, and crops. It was incredible to watch that. Authorities furiously enacted rescue efforts, coordinating relief supplies, while scientists are busily collecting data try to understand glacial dynamics and to improve early warning systems to prevent future catastrophes, because that was a catastrophe for real. And speaking of catastrophes, it seems that power in Gary has been restored for the most part. And man, that was certainly an adventure for folks in that part of Indiana serviced by NIPSCO. But that widespread power outage also revealed just how vulnerable we all are to those kinds of extraordinary weather events. Events that are becoming increasingly more likely as climate change continues to take hold. Another toll that continues to rise is the cost of the Trump-Netanyahu war on Iran. Fossil fuel prices continue to rise, and with all that, all costs of our petroleum-dependent civilization. Much of what we do is dependent on fossil fuel. Iranian officials say that Tehran is preparing a list of conditions needed to reopen shipping through the Strait of Hormuz, which, you know, the Trump administration says we control, but apparently that's not the case. A spokesperson for the Islamic Revolutionary Guard Corps said Iran would only open the waterway if the U.S. lifted the blockage of Iranian ports while paying compensation and removing sanctions. That's what it says. And on another watery but wholly unrelated front, President Trump signed an executive order Thursday declaring that Lake Ontario will be named Lake America, quote, effective immediately, unquote. Trump's order came amid days. It came after the White House imposed tariffs on Canada, 50% tariffs, worth $20 billion, it's estimated. So, I mean, there's another enemy that this administration has created, y'all. That action got a lot of support from MAGA acolytes and a lot of ridicule from Democrats. I got some more stuff to talk about Trump and how much he's making from his reign this time. But we'll talk about that when we come back right after this.
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0: are back. Salim Wakil, right here on the Talk of Chicago, 1690 WDON, 7:35 it is, on the track. Woo, that's sweet harmony from those brothers from Cleveland, the OJs. I'll be sweeter tomorrow. Man, sweet harmony, right? All right, as I was saying, about the Trump folk, newly published financial disclosure forms revealed that Trump made more than 1,000 stock transactions in June, this June, with many of the trades involving the same energy companies that were reaping record windfall profits from the U.S. and Israeli war on Iran. Surprise, surprise, right? It's not simply a kind of Islamophobia that Netanyahu and Trump share. It's also a quest for profits, which, you know, should have figured in there, into that anyway. And Trump also traded in artificial intelligence stocks like NVIDIA and drug manufacturers, including Eli Lilly and Merck. Artificial intelligence stocks like NVIDIA. And the list of mayoral candidates continues to grow in Chicago. There were 9 at last count. And even as incumbent Mayor Johnson remains mute on his intentions, do y'all think there's a possibility that he won't seek re-election? What do y'all think? There are some who think that he won't, that he's finished with it. The informed projection so far, though, is that Illinois Secretary of State Alexei Janulis has really the best chance of outpolling the mayor. But the entry of so many other candidates is nothing really but political mana for the mayor, right? Should he choose to run? So many people are splitting his opposition. He can't help but be the front runner by much. So, all right, man, make your decision, my brother. House music is having a celebration this weekend. The House Music ARC Festival is coming up. It's paying homage to Chicago's Sonic Wunderkid, which is house music. You know, the blues. Chicago is really such an important center for musical forms, for indigenous musical forms. Kind of the blues, the urban blues was kind of birthed here, with that synthesis of the southern aesthetic and the manic energy of urban Chicago combining to create that amazing synthesis that was the blues. And now house music, another Chicago creation, combining certain impulses, certain migratory impulses of black folk in this city. But here we are. ARC Festival is here. So, hey, celebrate. But now is your turn to say things and for the world to hear. America's most astute radio audience. The world will hear us flex our mind muscles, our audacious mind muscles. Our number is 591-1690. Call that number if you want to add your voice to this choir. And since we already took that break, let's go straight to the phones. And who do we have first? Brother Mansong. Good evening, good brother. How you doing?
1: Hey, I'm still standing, my brother. Hotep to you and your listening audience.
0: Thank you, brother.
1: Hey, listen, I just wanted to let y'all know that today we had a 25-year, 25th-year commemoration of the Durban 400. And the massive work they did to get that declaration, you know, back in 2001.
0: Yes, sir.
1: And it was sponsored by that great sister up in Evanston, Sister Robin Ruth Simmons, whose name is Nanba. Now, you know, she's trace lineage is back to Guinea-Bissau.
0: Okay.
1: And, you know, she's...
0: her name is what now? What is it?
1: Nanba.
0: Spell that, bro.
1: Okay, N,
0: mm-hmm.
1: apostrophe N,
0: mm-hmm.
1: A-N-B-B-A.
0: Okay.
1: And
0: okay.
1: Nanba. Yeah.
0: Gotcha.
1: And she's an awesome sister with reparations and what she's... and her team has been doing... First Repair, that's the organization. And also...
0: She's also the one responsible for the Evanston... Okay.
1: And they were doing that in partnership with the Haitian Congress. And, of course, you know, that's Brother Judge Lionel Jean-Baptiste. You know, he was there. And, you know, he partnered with them. And then there was a global circle.
0: Man, that was going on with the Haitians or something else. Ain't that something, brother? How this country just sending them back and sending them to other countries that they never been in before, just willy-nilly sending them to Zimbabwe, I mean, to Kenya. I mean, to the Central African Republic. Just,
1: right.
0: You know, man, it's amazing what's going on here, bro.
1: Yeah, well, as Garvey said, the only argument that satisfies them is power, physical, financial, and scientific. So that's an ongoing struggle. But I also wanted to mention that we were at the Jacob Carruthers Center for Inner City Studies for this commemoration on the lower level.
0: Mm-hmm.
1: And they had a film screening of the Durban 400. And with the work they did, you know, we saw ancestor Dr. Conrad Whirl and ancestor the sister in New York with the Viola Plummer with the
0: Viola Plummer, yeah,
1: you know, December 12th movement and Roger Wham and Omawali Clay and, you know, and all the people that were there, you know. And I would urge,
0: well, what was the outstanding resolution that came from the Durban 400 aggregation from that meeting?
1: Yeah, if I remember correctly, it was that the enslavement, colonialism, racism, and, you know, genocide were crimes against humanity. And at that time, 2001, that was like a, you know, a really good
0: thing. Kind of a revelation for many, yeah.
1: Yeah, and it, of course, helped lead to what John Mahama and them in Ghana with this UN, recent UN thing, the Graeber's crime. Yeah, so that helped lay the basis for that also. But at the program today, we had libation, which I did. Dr. Obari Cartman, he did the drum presentation where I did that. And then we had the film screening. And I would urge people, you can go on YouTube and just put in the search engine on YouTube, Durban, D-U-R-B-A-N, you know, that's South Africa, where it occurred. Durban Declaration, Durban 400 film, and something, and that ought to pop up, you know, because that can energize us. Just like I would urge people to go, I guess, to YouTube and put a search for the Million Man March Day of Absence in 1995 to rejuvenate, you know?
0: Yes, sir. Yes, sir.
1: Spirit, you know.
0: I got you, bro. And we need something, right?
1: Yes, sir.
0: All right, man. Thank you, Brother Manson.
1: Oh, and one other quick thing.
0: Dr.
1: Zoe Franklin over at Olive Harvey College, and I had the leaflet, but I couldn't lay my hands on it. They're having a Black Studies conference next week. You know, next week, I think it starts Friday and Saturday.
0: Okay. Where's it going to be?
1: You know, at Olive Harvey.
0: Okay.
1: You know, like Armstead. Armstead be there.
0: Oh, man. Okay.
1: Yeah, Armstead Island, you know.
0: Oh, man.
1: Yeah,
0: at Olive Harvey, okay.
1: Yeah, Google that, you know.
0: Yeah.
1: Or call Olive Harvey. You know.
0: Man, thank you, brother. I appreciate it. Now, when is it? Give me the dates again.
1: Well, I'm not looking at a leaflet, so I didn't want to confuse people, but I know it's next week.
0: Next week, okay.
1: Or in September. Yes, in September, next week. But call over there.
0: If there's anyone who out here, listening audience, who knows the exact dates, let us know. Call in and let us know. Right. Thank you, man. Thank you, man. So right, I appreciate it, brother.
1: Right on.
0: Yes, sir. Yeah, that's some important stuff, man. The Olive Harvey Black Studies Conference is venerable, and it is too unknown. More people should be aware of that very, very important and curriculum-shaping conference going on in the Chicago suburbs. It's a very, very significant event. So, if anyone knows more about it, I didn't know about it. Just like I didn't really know much about this, the march this weekend. We're not doing too well on the publicizing front. Ryan, good evening. How are you, sir?
2: Well, Salim, how you doing, sir?
0: I'm good, man.
2: Any chance you can bring in Ta-Nehisi Coates? You know, I think I'll be very interesting in dialogue between you two.
0: That's a good suggestion, my friend. Yes, I know Ta-Nehisi. That's a good suggestion, man. I've thought about it, but never really moved on it that much. I know he's a very busy man, and I don't, you know. So thank you for that.
2: I mean, both of you two together, man. Mm. I talk about something, man. Brother Salim, did you get your tariff refund?
0: I'm sorry. Once again.
2: Did you get the tariff refund?
0: No, I didn't. No.
2: Where Amazon got $400 million back, Apple got $2 billion back, Walmart got $400 million, Caterpillar got $350 million.
0: Did you get any?
2: Nope. Okay. Nobody, no consumer got any. Corporation. That's the point I'm trying to make.
0: Yes, sir.
2: Don't forget, these are the money that these corporations add on to any goods they were selling.
0: Mm-hmm.
2: And they basically inheriting the profit instead of them giving back to the citizen or to the consumers.
0: Who lost in every direction. They lost paying for the extra costs and also for investing in the earlier costs. Yes, sir.
2: Absolutely. Which I find it very troubling. So someone out of, I mean, these corporates are supposed to be sending this back to the people. But, also, the other thing I want to talk to you about, I don't know if you've seen New York Times, Hakeem Jeffries, the, I guess, future Speaker of the House, had a meeting with Jared Kushner for 2 hours.
0: Yeah.
2: Secretly in New York. Dude, come on, man. You telling me, what he was meeting on the behalf of Trump. Are you telling me that he's instructing him not to impeach? What kind of deal? That was not good.
0: Yeah. He got a lot of criticism for that meeting. Of course, he justified it, saying that diplomacy is, you know, that's the nature of negotiations in our legislative system. So, you know, he's only doing that. So, yeah, I mean, he got a lot of critique for that, for real.
2: But has he been living under a rock? Have you seen what this president has been doing? You know, he's talking about diplomacy, and that's the problem. You gotta meet an iron with an iron. He can't.

0: that China is trying to basically increase their middle class because of all what's going on with the turf war. They're trying to build their own middle class, you know, kind of double up, increase more. And they just got 600 million people out of poverty, which basically bring them to the city. So that way they'll be able to sell to their own consumers. You know, they want to double instead of expanding, overseeing, things like that, because, you know, which is very interesting. I mean, getting 600
1: million people out of poverty. Well, that's always been their particular intention, was to expand their own. Their own sector, their own middle class sector, so-called middle class sector, so they can become, they become consumers of their own products.
0: Absolutely.
1: Yes, yes, sir.
0: Like, that's exactly what, basically they're trying to double up on that, and Xi Jinping saying that that's the way to go, because the world is unstable, the United States is unstable, every year they have to fight, they have to deal with different things. This is the strategy to move forward, which makes them the most powerful economy. But thanks so much for my call, brother.
1: Thank you, Ryan. Appreciate that, my friend. Yeah, China, man, China. I, you know, you've heard me extol the virtues of China many times, and I can't help but continue to extol those virtues, because China continues to do things that deserve that kind of praise. They seem to be more interested in the welfare of their population than the kind of performative gestures that the West, especially this country, seems to prefer. And so we keep hearing about how many Chinese innovations have expanded the productivity of and the welfare of the population, rather than the profits of the corporations that are running China. So that's just the way things seem to be these days. All right, let's go back to the phones. Brother Willie, good evening. How you doing, good brother?
2: How's it going, Salim?
1: I'm all right, man. What's happening?
2: Hey, you mentioned that mudslide. That mudslide was kind of frightening. And a lot of people died in that mudslide.
1: Man, wasn't that... Did you see that thing on television, that depiction, depiction?
2: Oh, man, it was frightening.
1: Man, that was something else, brother. I've never seen anything like that, man. Wow.
2: And those people are talking about that happened because of climate change.
1: Yes, yes, sir.
2: Here's what's frightening about climate change. It's going to impact people of color, poor, and urban communities more than any place else.
1: Absolutely right, bro.
2: And it impacted more than just the physical climate change. It impacted with things like asthma for Black and Hispanic kids. Because of what we talked about a couple weeks ago, this methane gas. Now, I told you I would get you some research, and I'm going to give it to you now. There are several institutions that are concerned about the impact of methane gas, not only on the environment, but on people. Let me tell you why. I talked about cows, and people laughed a little bit, but one of the bigger concerns is garbage dumps. Methane gas pours out of garbage dumps, and a lot of those garbage dumps are closer to inner cities. And it impacts those young kids. So one of the institutions, the Intergovernmental Panel on Climate Change, they're concerned about it. The Climate and Clean Air Coalition, they're concerned about it. And several universities, Stanford University, Harvard University, University of California, Yale University, Washington State University, these universities have done tremendous research into the impact of methane gas, not only on the environment, but on people. It's changing people's very lives. This is an extremely serious issue.
1: I hear you, man. I definitely hear you. And I certainly, I think it's, you know, you have credibility. However, I think that, you know, when you cite these studies, man, be a little bit more specific. Where are the studies? You're saying universities, but what's the title of
2: the exact schools?
1: I know, but you're not giving me the studies. Just citing schools is not. I understand, but there's still a lot of skepticism about this whole issue of methane gas. I made the point myself about methane gas and how it seems to be affecting a certain kind of climate change in the Midwest, where there's a heavy, you know, where cows are.

0: There's a lot of pasture land and whatnot, and how that's having effect on the climatological change in certain environments. Yeah, I've made that point myself, but these studies are specific, and you know that I think that kind of specificity is required.
1: And I think that there actually are extremely specific, because there are institutions.
0: But you're not being specific. I hear you, brother. I got you, man. Right. You're making a very good point, brother. Thank you for that point.
1: I appreciate it.
0: All right, man. Thank you, sir. All right, let's go to Brother Chris. What's up, Brother Chris? What's going on?
2: Brother Salim, good evening. How are you?
0: I'm good, man. How you doing?
2: Shout out to the WVON family.
0: Brother Chris, you there? Brother Chris. Brother Chris disappeared. Brother Chris, I don't know where you went, but call back, bruh. Anita, good evening. How are you?
3: I'm doing fine. How are you doing, Salim?
0: I'm good. What's going on?
3: Okay. I'm not worried about any of these things that are happening. Black men have, you know, single-handedly saved the world.
0: You're not worrying about all of these things that are happening? What do you mean?
3: It's just a matter of time. What are you talking about? Trump and his foolishness and not, I mean, what mystery is that white men don't know how to manage anything without being on top of a black man's back? That's called same sex. He can't do anything without another man taking care of him. So as a woman, that's insulting. They got to go. You know, women have rights with men and not men with men. Okay, and then take all the money where the black man can't have any children with the woman, and just sick the way they do things, the way they set up the laws where the man can't take care of a woman and her family. I don't worry about that. I worry more about people losing their hope or trying to live that way, you know, and allowing these fools to take over. Because then these people are mad and insane. Two men cannot afford the housing costs today if they were living together with each other. So how's a man going to do that with a woman, with children, and he be the only working person, which is, I think, the way the creator of all things created it to be. So I wouldn't worry about that. Elijah Muhammad put his foot in a, you know what, long time ago and told him, be a man, grow up. Nobody wants you. I like women. And I like Elijah Muhammad because he made a strong statement. And we just refuse to see his point. But I'm also glad that Mansong, because I don't hear him very much since Dorothy Tillman went off the air, and Maceo either, and I miss hearing both of them from the old school being on the radio. And you too, Celine.
0: Okay. Thank you, Anita. All right. Anything else? Okay. Thank you. Appreciate it. Sister Anita making a point. A point. Let's see who we got. Let's hold on for a little while. There's a lot of candidates running for Chicago mayor. The seat, I guess, looks very tempting. There's a lot of disgruntlement about Mayor Johnson that's out here. A lot of it is being cultivated. You know, it's being intentionally cultivated by people who benefit from that kind of turmoil, that kind of electoral turmoil. But I think one inadvertent benefactor of this turmoil is the mayor himself, because with all of this this conflict and all of these competing voices vying for visibility and vying for attention in an increasingly crowded mayoral race, his chances improve day by day, because he's a candidate who has something to stand on, even if it is, you know, a rather shaky foundation at this point. He can claim that shakiness is due to a lot of opposition, a lot of malicious opposition that's being generated by these very people who are running against him. He can make that point. He can make that argument. The argument has plausibility. And the more people jump into the race, the more plausibility that argument has. Not just that, but the more mathematically fortuitous it is for him. Because, you know, of course, the more people running against him divides the opposition. So, I guess the mayor is just watching all of these people enter the race, and he will decide to enter when the number becomes so vast that there's no possible way he could lose, which, you know, seems to be what's going on, right? Contrary to the wishes of those who seek the worst for the mayor. So, hey, these kinds of things had their own way of working out sometimes, just like his election had its own way of working out. Mayor Johnson has, been pretty lucky thus far, right?
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6: Chicago is facing an $882 million budget shortfall for 2027. Like Mayor Brandon Johnson says he won't balance the budget on working families. Alderman Scott Wagaspak says the mayor needs to address over $1 billion in debt from uncollected parking fees.
7: And the mayor's basically saying, I'm fine with scoff laws. I don't think people should have to pay for breaking the law.
6: Mayor Johnson did not rule out increasing property taxes or layoffs to deal with the budget gap. Reverend Al Sharpton is refusing to retract comments about Nolan Wells' death. Sharpton's attorneys call threatened defamation claims meritless and say the investigation into the Mississippi teen's death must continue. And Michelle Obama's Girls Opportunity Alliance is investing $500,000 in 10 Chicago organizations that support and empower girls. The Obama Foundation is a nonprofit collaborator of the Black Information Network. 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
8: Thank you, Bree. President Barack Obama is among the four former presidents saying they plan to attend the 25th anniversary commemoration of the 9/11 terrorist attacks at Ground Zero in New York City next week. Former Presidents Joe Biden, George W. Bush, and Bill Clinton, along with former Secretary of State Hillary Clinton, reportedly have also committed to being there. President Trump has said he will not be at the ceremony in New York, but will instead visit the Pentagon, which was also targeted in the attack. BIN will run special 9/11 features next week, highlighting the impact of the attacks on the Black community. It's not often that we at BIN spotlight white leaders on our network as we try to keep the focus on Black leaders and issues impacting our community. But the death of Gloria Steinem hits differently as she worked closely to promote and champion the work of Black women. That held true even in the last few months of her life. BIN's Esther Dillard spoke with Steinem in February about a new children's book she had written with Lema Bowie, a Nobel Peace Prize winning Black activist from Liberia. Esther spoke with me about their conversation.
9: Gloria Steinem, being her friend, they wanted to team up together. They had for years been friends and wanted to do something together that was significant but different. And their difference was this children's book, which had a message for young girls. And I thought it was really, really a really important message and unique in the fact that these are, you know, power hitters creating this book. And when I asked, I said, you know, why are you doing this book together? Because you could have done it separately. Both of you are very strong in your own right. But they wanted to do it so that they could have a bigger impact on girls. And they wanted that message to be something where they felt like the girls could see themselves and feel empowered to be whatever they wanted to be. So that was their message to the young girls. And they felt like this was kind of their love letter, their legacy letter to young women.
8: Could you tell that she was ailing at that time?
9: Yeah, you could tell that she wasn't the spry powerhouse that she used to be, but still very strong. You could tell that she still had her strength and came off like a grandmom. And that softness still was there, but that didn't mean that she wasn't strong. And I think that softness and strength can go together at the same time. And I think that was what I saw in that interview.
8: Well, next hour, we'll have an actual clip from the interview. By the way, the title of the book is Rise, Girl, Rise, and you can find it at most major booksellers. This is BIN News this hour. Be sure to follow us wherever you get your podcast. I'm Andrea Coleman on the Black Information Network, home of Black News First.
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0: And we're back. Salim Muwakil here on the Talk of Chicago. On a track that is Sister Alice Coltrane and her aggregation, including Pharoah Saunders. The name of that cut is Ptah the El Daoud. That's the name of that particular cut. That's the name of the album from which it is derived. Sister Alice Coltrane took her husband's spiritual bent and expanded it in many directions. Well, really in one direction that people now classify as spiritual jazz or similar kinds of appellations. But, you know, she emphasized the mystical aspect of John's exploratory work and took it to another direction, another dimension, one might say. The name of that particular cut was Ptah the El Daoud. All right, let us go. Let's go back to the phones. Dr. Franklin, good evening. How are you?
1: Good evening. How are you?
0: I am doing well, my sister. What's going on?
1: Listen, I'm calling in to let the family be aware of the fact that we are going to have a two-day conference to celebrate the 50th year anniversary of Africana Studies at Olive Harvey College.
0: Ooh.
1: Now, actually, the 50th year was last year, mm-hmm. but we just got the support, right, to have the conference this year. So we'll be celebrating it, like I said, for 2 days. It'll be Wednesday, Thursday, the 9th and the 10th of September of this year. On the first day, it'll start at 9 a.m. We're going to have a continental breakfast, and then we're going to pour libation, and we're going to have an introduction by the Africana Studies faculty and administration. There will be a couple of
0: Incidentally, I don't want to be really out of okay. Step with this, but is Brother Armstead Allen, Professor Armstead Allen, still around?
1: Yeah, that was really the next thing I was getting ready to say.
0: Oh, okay, all right. Go ahead. I'm sorry, sister. All right.
1: Yeah, so our esteemed emeritus, Professor Armstead Allen, is going to give us an introduction to Black Studies, and two of his former students will join him in that process, so we're really looking forward to that. And then we're going to have a wonderful presentation entitled, listen to this question, Is Hip-Hop a Vehicle for Change? By Dr. Daniel Davis of Kennedy King College. I'm looking forward to that, right?
0: Mm-hmm.
1: Then we're going to have a genealogy workshop that's going to be conducted by Miss Evelyn Neighbors. And she's called the genealogy doula, right? Mm. She's an instructor, she's an author, she's a lot of things.
0: Mm-hmm.
1: We're also going to have our very own Mr. Cam Kente Ra Howard, right? And we know he's our global scholar activist in reparations, and his presentation is entitled Reparations Revolution. Okay.
0: You say our own. Does Cam regularly teach at Chicago State?
1: Not at Chicago. I don't know about Chicago State.
0: Okay.
1: What
0: about at Olive Harvey? I mean,
1: when we ask him to present, he's always willing.
0: Okay. All right. I got you.
1: Yeah. Mm-hmm. Yeah. He's always willing.
0: Yeah. He's got
1: okay,
0: a lot to offer.
1: I've not had a problem with him.
0: Yeah. He got a lot to offer. Mm-hmm.
1: Yeah, so I'm looking forward to that, right?
0: Okay. Mm-hmm.
1: And so we're going to have another workshop, and it's going to be what we call an activism mixtape,
0: mm-hmm.
1: right? Conducted by our man of the soil, as it were, global activist organizer, Fred Hampton Jr., right? That's day one. Okay.
0: Activism mixtape.
1: Yeah.
0: Well, that's a rather mysterious title. What does it comprise? Mm-hmm.
1: You know, because basically I think it builds on Black Power Mixtape. It was a documentary that was done basically on the Civil Rights Movement and some of the key folks in the Civil Rights Movement from like 1969 to 1975.
0: I got you. Okay.
1: Yeah. Mm-hmm. Yeah. And then on day two, we're going to start at 9 o'clock on day one in the morning. And day two, we're going to start at 10. We're going to have a continental breakfast. And then Curtis Keyes, who's from K-Town, he's our associate professor of Africana Studies at Olive Harvey College. He's going to do a historical analysis and critical reflection on the documentary Agents of Change. Right?
0: Okay.
1: So that should be pretty good. And then we're also going to view that documentary.
0: Is there any before you go on? Is there any like website or anywhere where people can get this information written down? Through print.
1: Yeah, I've submitted that information to our media people.
0: Okay,
1: and so it should be. It may be Monday.
0: Mm-hmm.
1: Because I have no control over that.
0: Okay.
1: They could probably go to like ccc.edu.
0: ccc.edu. Okay.
1: Yeah, the City Colleges of Chicago website.
0: Mm-hmm.
1: Right, and maybe just type in like the 50th anniversary of Africana Studies at Olive Harvey, or 50th anniversary Olive Harvey, something like that. And
0: I got you.
1: There.
0: Okay, yeah, continue what you were saying.
1: Mm-hmm. All right, fantastic. Okay, mm-hmm. We're going to have two presentations via Zoom. Mm. The first presentation will be The Relevance of Marcus Garvey 100 Years Later. That's going to be presented by our renowned researcher, Miss Cecile Johnson.
0: Mm.
1: Okay, so she'll be presenting to us from her homeland of Jamaica. So we're excited about that as well.
0: Okay.
1: And then the second presentation that will be via Zoom is entitled Ancient Africa's Goddesses and Queens of the Nile, Using Their Rubric to Identify Great Women in Our Midst. And that will be presented by Professor Angela C. Davis, who's an adjunct professor at Olive Harvey College, and Dr. Asantewa Opong-Wadie of DePaul University. So we're looking forward to that.
0: Okay.
1: We're also going to have...
0: we're definitely going to have a website where all this information is aggregated.
1: Yeah. It's going to be put on the ccc.edu website.
0: Right.
1: It's just that I don't have control over that. So when...
0: Mm-hmm.
1: This is what I'll do. Once it's up, then I'll call back, right? Is that okay?
0: That would be perfect. Yes, ma'am. Perfect.
1: Okay, and then just to tie this up right here, we're going to have Kasabez Ma'akma from the Earth Center.
0: Mm.
1: He's going to talk to us about what's going on with the Sahel Alliance, right? And his presentation is entitled The Sahel Alliance and the New Black Power.
0: All right.
1: And the conference will conclude with a keynote speech by Chairman Fred Hampton Jr.
0: Okay. All right, my sister. Thank you. Appreciate that information.
1: Thank you for allowing me to call in and share that information.
0: Yes, ma'am.
1: I'll get in contact.
0: Thank you. All right, let's go to Brother Randy. Hey, Randy, what's going on, man? Brother Randy, are you there? Randy, going once. Randy, going.
2: Yes.
0: Okay, there you go.
2: Hey, how you doing? I'm sorry, I've been switching back and forth. I'm so sorry.
0: Okay, that's cool.
2: I called in. But, hey, how are you? Well, very good. I called in to let you know about the Black Studies Conference. And I support Zoe Franklin. I've known her for a number of years. A great sister.
0: Mm-hmm.
2: I hope that people come out and support the Black Studies Conference, which is September 9th and 10th from 9 a.m. to 9 p.m. Both days, Wednesdays and Thursdays. So,
0: she gave us a pretty extensive breakdown. So, yes, sir.
2: Yeah. And so, I think it'd be great because it'd be great to see the faces from the 1980s. Because that's why I met you.
0: Yes, sir. Where we met? I didn't know we met there. Okay, all right.
2: Yeah, you know, I met you at the Black Studies Conference.
0: Okay.
2: So,
0: I was a regular attendee every year, Brother Armstead Allen. Yes, sir.
2: I know. Because I remember the questions you used to put to people and everything like that.
0: Yes, sir.
2: And it was too funny. But I'll tell you, those panel discussions were fantastic. You know, unfortunately, some of the people who used to participate in the Black Studies Conference made their transition. You know, like Sister and Jerry Jackson, Professor William E. Nelson, Jr., Dynamic Political Science Professor at Ohio State University, Haynes Walton, Jr., from the University of Michigan, and
0: yes,
2: Ann Arbor. I mean, the list going. I'm not sure. I hope that brother Avon Drake, you remember, he used to participate in Dr. Avon Drake.
0: Yeah, I remember.
2: You know, you know, and so we had some really tremendous organizers that were involved. And I think it's important that people come out. You know, I remember Hattie Walsh and other people. You know, remember Leonard Walsh and others who also were citizens. You remember Brother Charles, right, that was active. Brother Charles, he was one of the organizers of the Black Studies Conference. He was part of the committee with Professor Armstead Allen. So I would encourage those, whatever, who are interested in, I mean, because this is something that should be going on, shouldn't have stopped, never stopped, because all this stuff's been going on. Just imagine if the studies, Black Studies Conference, had gone on during the time that
0: Brother Randy, do you think, Brother Randy, do you think that, that the interest in Black Studies is as acute as it used to be? That people are as curious about Black Studies, or as interested as expanding the curriculum, the genre, as they used to be?
2: You know what? I'm going to have to say it's coming back. It's, I'm going to say it's coming back in the South, because I'm telling you, for a number of years, whatever, there are a number of people who are disinterested, and especially between like 2017 and 2016, during the time of the Trump administration, and up until like I think, and it's picked up in the past, I think, 2 or 3 years. But it did. It had waned, you know, for a number of years, where people had lost interest and stuff, or disinterested. I mean, for those, for some of them, I never lost interest, you know, because I love Black Studies. I, you know, love our people and stuff. You know, but yes, I have to say that there was a certain type of political climate, and that there was a certain level of political lethargy.
0: But you see it, coming back, though, huh?
2: Oh, I see it coming back. It's okay. Making, you know, it's not like with that person who wrote that piece about the death of Black politics. You remember a number of years ago, you wrote the first book. You know, I don't see the death. I see, you know, that they're over here, you know, as, you know, I just borrow a little bit from language from in this time about bemoaning the recrudescence, right? Of Black, you know, so I'm just saying it's coming back, it's making a comeback. And then especially with all the stuff with the hangings and the attacks on Nolan Wells, the attacks on, I'm talking about, remember, from critical race theory. I mean,
0: did you see the coverage of this, the so-called Black, the March on Washington today?
2: I saw parts of it. I'm definitely going to look at the rest of it. But I think it's important that our people basically not forget the struggles, right, of our people, the sacrifices our brothers and sisters made and everything like that, and that there's a disdain for our history on some parts, because it's been, and much of it has been manufactured by the white supremacist press and also other people. But the people who also are helping us to make a comeback are people like Michael Harriet, who wrote the book Black Air History. And also his website, you can go to contrabandcamp.com. Go to contrabandcamp.com. Michael Harriet, excellent site where you get information about articles about
0: Bears. Yeah, that's an excellent book, that Black
2: AF. And that book is Black excellent. History. I encourage people to get that book. And I won't keep you. I'm going to have much respect for you.
0: All right, remember, so, thank you,
2: and I'm glad that Zoe called in and Monsong called in. And we need people like that, the Pams and the Thurgers and yourself. Just keep us going.
0: All right, remember. Thank you, sir. Appreciate it.
2: So keep an excellent work, and I'll move on.
0: All right, Brother Randy. Thank you.
2: Take care.
0: All right, Brother Chris, good evening. How are you, my brother? What's going on?
3: Brother Salim, good evening. I'm doing okay. Yourself, sir?
0: Doing well, man. Doing well.
3: Good, good. Shout out to the WVON family. And much love, respect to the passing of Dolly Parton, man. My mom used to love that lady, man. And
0: It was amazing how many Black fans Dolly Parton had. She really did have a lot of Black fans, which is an odd thing for a country, you know, for a white country singer to have, but she had a lot of Black fans.
3: I agree.
0: Mm-hmm.
3: And Salim, it has been stated that around the world that it appears that they have stated Iran has been victorious in this brutal issue that the Israel got us in for the with this president. And it's not benefiting anybody, but it appears to be Don the Con, because everybody else is catching some type of hell. But as you mentioned, and as it's been reported, with his stock trades, and he's increased his wealth by $3 billion. His sons are making billions. Then they got on Hunter Biden, I think, for a couple meal or whatever. Then they found out it wasn't true. And Don the Con lied. He said first day in office he was going to stop the conflict in Gaza. That's still going. He was going to stop the conflict in Ukraine. That's still going. He said he was going to lower gas prices. We know that not to be true. The lost jobs, the wages, and the wealth gap, Brother Salim. Elon Musk has more wealth than the lower 52% of the United States, and he made his riches off grants and being a corporate prostitute. And now he's a, what, trillionaire. And he found out that the Doge he was cutting was a farce. A lot of the things he cut was false, and he did not have the ability to do it, but Trump gave him the ability to do it, and it's been rolled back. And so what I see is the safeguards and them moving the needle of what a president can do and what's acceptable.
0: But tell me this, Brother Chris. I hear you, and much of what you say is pretty transparent, really, in terms of what Trump is up to. It's hard to disguise his open graft and grift. But let's say, according to the polls, he is rather spectacularly unpopular right now. But
3: correct.
0: But he still commands the allegiance of the Republican Congress and apparently most of the Republican politicians. Why do you think that's the case?
3: I believe he has something on all of them, and that's why he haven't released the
0: Epstein file.
3: There's something he has on them, and also he probably threatening them that, you know, he'll run opposition to their position, and it's just a lot of cowardice on the Republican side for them not to challenge him, and he's clearly violating the Constitution in plain sight.
0: You say cowardice? It's cowardice because they're afraid they would lose votes because their constituents are attracted to him?
3: Somewhat, and just the cowardice not to challenge him on his policies, and, you know, they voted.
0: But
3: for
0: what
3: the
0: are they afraid of?
3: They're afraid of that MAGA, the MAGA movement, and also how the mainstream media distorts the truth, brother.
0: Okay.
3: And so when Kamala Harris was running, they distorted the truth on her, and as you can see, you know, he threatened the TV corporations that he'll pull their licensing and stuff like that, and certain things they don't report that's deplorable, that little gaffe she made, they'll report it over and over, or she doesn't have a policy. He's running this country like how he ran his casinos into the ground, and a lot of his followers, I think they're having to come to Jesus moment because of their pocketbook and gas prices and the spending and their dollar not
0: going
3: anywhere.
0: Do you think Jesus will lead them to the polling booth?
3: I'm not going to say that because some of them might have the Appalachia syndrome where they vote against their interests all of the time, good brother.
0: All right, man. Thank you, my brother. Appreciate it, Chris. Take care.
3: Thanks, Brother Salim.
0: Yes, sir. Yep. Yes, sir. Let's see. Let's go to Maceo. Maceo, it's you, my brother.
4: Good evening, Brother Salim.
0: Good evening.
4: How's it going?
0: It's going well, man.
4: Let me be pithy because I see it's like 8:28. But anyway, I want to pay homage, first of all, to the great Charles Parker Jr., born in Kansas City, Kansas, on this date.
0: Bird, bird, bird.
4: Bird, yes, Yardbird Bird on August 29th, 1920. Preeminent alto saxophonist, innovator. Mm. Innovator. I'll just give him that word, innovator. I mean,
0: in fact, many people say he created bebop.
4: Oh, absolutely, absolutely. Mm-hmm. I mean, with all of those secondary chords, secondary fifths, 13th chords, 9th chords, and all of those things like that. A genius, absolutely genius. And then also Michael Joseph Jackson, today is his birthday too, born in Gary, Indiana on August the 29th, 1958. And next week, on next weekend, the 5th through the 7th, will be the African Festival of the Arts in Washington Park.
0: Yes, sir.
4: Right, conveniently located right in the sunken park right in front of the DuSable Museum.
0: Mm-hmm.
4: Saturday through Monday from 10 o'clock to 10 p.m. And it was fabulous. It was phenomenal last year. And so I have no doubt it's going to be even greater this year. And it's a win-win scenario in that you're right there taking
0: Man,
4: part.
0: Man, the thing that really takes away, remember when the parrots, the tropical parrots, the parakeets, that's what they really were, used to fly through the festival, giving it a real tropical feel. They're no longer there. That's too bad.
4: You know, but I saw something the other day.
0: Oh, did you really? Wow. You saw something in the park? Oh, where'd you see it?
4: Let me see. Where did I see it? Was it at Washington Park? I'm pretty sure it wasn't, but for the first time in a long
0: time. Wow, man. That would be remarkable if they return, man. Thank you for reporting their return, Brother Maceo.
4: You're welcome.
0: Thank you, man. Appreciate it, bro.
4: Okay, you're welcome. Have a great evening.
0: You too. And we will be back right after this.
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0: Salim Mwaki here on the Talk of Chicago. And on the track, man, Talib Kweli, hot thing. Talib Kweli, usually, you know, he's seen as kind of the intellectual rapper, the brother who brings thought to his verses. But that's one where, you know, ain't that much thought. That's one of those jams. Brother Talib Kweli, hot things, name of it. All right, let's go back to the phone. Sister Rosita, good evening, good sister. How you doing?
1: I'm fine. How are you?
0: I'm doing well. Doing well.
1: Great.
0: What's going on?
1: Thank you.
0: Yes,
1: well,
0: ma'am.
1: Well, one, I want to make an announcement. I want people to know that we've been working very hard on this Do Not Hire initiative that has impacted so many black teachers, veterans. And I want to.
0: What is the Do Not Hire initiative? Explain that.
1: Well, we have teachers who have no charges with the police, none with DCFS. They still hold a valid teacher's license, but they've been terminated and put on this Do Not Hire list that was a secret list. And so a lot of black teachers are on that list and could not return to work in some cases.
0: What's the justification for that?
1: Well, the justification was that Mayor Daley took a pension holiday for 20 years, and because they did not have money to pay the pension, when I was working for the union, principals told me that they were told to fire anyone with 17 years or more because of the pension deficit. So they did not want to pay out on these teachers that were making almost six figures. So what they did was they brought them up on charges. The one teacher, they said she broke a doorknob, and she was on there. In fact, our executive director for cause, she has a doctorate in technology, Dr. Marlo Barnett. She was on the list, and during the process, she's in federal court as well as me and several others. But she decided that she would go back to law school. So during this process, she finished law school. But I do want to say this to the new board, and this is why the board is important. One of the reasons why I wanted to run, because we have initiative that we're trying to correct in our system. Veteran teachers know what they are, the literacy piece for our children that I did my dissertation on, where black children should be included in the Bilingual Education Act. Those are the two things we were trying to accomplish when I decided I would run. But fortunately, the board member, Mr. Harden, told us that the policy would be revised before he left. And I want to thank him for that, because so many of our teachers are going back to work, and they deserve that opportunity. Our new board members, Jessica Biggs, she was actually on the Do Not Hire list. She's running for president of the board, and she was on the list. And then they took her off when she won. But I'd like to thank Jessica Biggs and the new president, because they have done something that they should have done decades ago. And I thank them very much. Our teachers thanked them for
0: what was it that they did that they should have done before?
1: They revised the policy so that if you don't have charges with the regulatory agencies, DCFS, CPD, you hold a valid license and you can pass a background check, you will get the opportunity to return to work if you want to return to
0: that
1: work.
0: That sounds reasonable to me. What about the literacy initiative?
1: Okay, the literacy initiative, we're working very hard. Since we accomplished that, I told the teachers, I'm done with that. But when we're going to go ahead and push, and I'm asking all of our community to understand that what we're asking is that children who are of African-American descent are actually American children who are struggling with literacy, because, once again, Mayor Daley in the late 90s got rid of the literacy support, got rid of spelling, phonics, penmanship, and grammar. That's why the children don't understand, can't read, can't write, can't sign their name.
0: Mm.
1: We're saying put those literacy supports back, and then let's do some repair. Any student that is 50% and struggling and can't rise above that, we want them to have an opportunity to get the same resources that children who come into this country and are immigrants get.
0: Mm-hmm.
1: Because they get three times the resources that poor black children get. And the only way that a black student, first of all, he can fail three times, they can. And this is why you see in Chicago, the police officers are all Hispanic. They're just growing and rising because they have the support.
0: Mm-hmm.
1: We need our children to get those chances.
0: Got you.
1: That they won't fail three times and be in seventh grade. I graduate seventh graders because they're 16.
0: Yes,
1: and they have failed three times.
0: Yes,
1: and
0: ma'am.
1: They go to high school, and that's what we're trying to eliminate.
0: Got you.
1: Give them the resources.
0: Thank you, Sister Rosita. Appreciate
1: okay.
0: it. All right.
1: Thank you.
0: Sister passionate about her issue, and as well she should be. And we need more passionate people. Brother David, good evening. How you doing, good brother?
2: Oh, hi, Celine. Yeah.
0: Yes. What's going on? Brother David, you there? David disappeared. David. All right. Mama D, David, call back if that was you. Mama D?
3: Yes.
0: Yes, ma'am, it's you.
3: Yes, ma'am. y'all got greetings.
0: Greetings.
3: I want to give a shout out of thank yous to all the people that wished me a happy Earth Day birthday yesterday.
0: Happy birthday.
3: Well, it's your mama that does the birthing. Does the labor, does the work. It is her birthday. It's the day you got born on the earth, but you were alive for 9 months as the fruit of the womb of breathing soul before she did the labor, did the work, did the birthing, so you could be born on the earth.
0: Thank you, my sister. You make that, you remind me of that just about every year, and I certainly appreciate that reminder.
3: Well, I certainly am going to, if it be the will, put out my Earth Day birthday card and name it to a lot of people. Because, you know, we have the technology now. We can actually see the fruit of the womb with an ultrasound.
0: That's correct.
3: We've seen that before.
0: That is correct.
3: So we have the technology to put out a real Earth Day birthday card.
0: Yes,
3: but,
0: ma'am.
3: You know, you mentioned the low level of a publicity concerning the March on Washington.
0: Yes, ma'am.
3: I think that I think Rufus and Titus didn't know about it, and when they found out that Rainbow Push was providing buses, Rainbow Push didn't say anything about it on their last Saturday program.
0: Wow. Why do you think that was? Why do you think it was that kind of mums the word kind of attitude about it?
3: I have no idea. But if you were supplying buses for people to go on a march,
0: mm-hmm.
3: and it's less than a week away, and you don't announce it on your broadcast,
0: Yeah, that is very odd. Very odd.
3: It's very odd.
0: Mm-hmm.
3: I think so. And you know that the 1963 March on Washington prompted the passage of the Civil Rights Bill of 1964 and the Voting Rights Bill of 1965. However, that Voting Rights Bill only applies to NAA. If you come into the country and you take that naturalized citizenship test and you pass it, you don't have to be under the Voting Rights Act of 1965. That's only for black people, and it only lasted 20-plus years. So my question to you is, what will happen if they decide we're not going to renew the Voting Rights Act of 1965?
0: They've made that decision. Essentially, they've completely revamped that legislation. And that's what much of this march was protesting.
3: But my point was, every 20-plus years, you have to renew it. But it is the 15th Amendment, I believe, that provided the right to vote. That's why in the 1860s, we had senators and congressmen, and in the 1960s, we didn't even have the right to vote. And that's what my point was. It only applies to one group of people. And not everybody.
0: Well, it was designed to apply to one group of people, those who were formerly enslaved.
3: Exactly. Mm-hmm. And that's exactly what I'm talking about. If you go with the Constitution and get your Voting Rights Act like they did in the 1860s under the 15th Amendment, you wouldn't have to have another separate thing for a separate group of people that expires every 20-plus years, because all they have to do to take our particular Voting Rights Act away is to, no, we're not going to renew it. Now what?
0: Okay. Yes, ma'am. All right. Thank you, Mama D. Appreciate it.
3: Yes, in conclusion, I heard something about Milton Lee Olive Harvey College.
0: Doing what now?
3: They were saying that they were having some kind of program.
0: Right. Black Studies, the Black Studies commemoration.
3: Right. I believe they were talking about Milton Lee Olive. He was in my sixth grade class.
0: Oh, okay.
3: Yes. Go ahead.
0: No, go ahead. Was that it?
3: Well, he was in and he had this most beautiful voice, and he used to serenade us. And the teacher would say he was going to grow up to be another Frank Sinatra. She never said he would grow up to be another Nat King Cole.
0: Okay. Thank you, Mama D.
3: They were trying to do something. He just meddled.
0: All right. All right. Thank you.
3: Okay.
0: All right.
3: Take care.
0: You too. That's I guess that's a historical distinction, right? The one who Olive Harvey School was named for, right? All right, let's go to Brother Sean. Hey, my brother, what's going on?
4: Doing well, Brother Salim. Can you hear me okay?
0: I got you.
4: Okay, excellent. I have an earpiece on, so I wasn't sure. I snuck into the classroom late tonight.
0: That's all right, bro.
4: Celebrating with my wife for her birthday.
0: Oh, my brother! That you get an exemption for that, for real.
4: Absolutely.
0: Yes, sir.
4: So, a couple quick things.
0: Mm-hmm.
4: Dolly Parton had a lot of black fans, and rightly so. I mean, she was a great songwriter, singer. And actress, we loved in the things that we saw, 9 to 5.

0: All right. Yes, sir. I vaguely remember that, but I wasn't that sure of the specifics. Thank you, man, for reminding us.
1: Absolutely, absolutely. Mm. Also, another thing for the community, man, this sounds like an announcement, a night of announcements. I want to make one to let the community know that there's a group of black farmers from Pembroke, Illinois, downstate a little bit. It's a historically black farming community, actually. And
0: I'm familiar with it. Yes, sir.
1: Yes, sir.
0: Mm-hmm.
1: So the progeny of those black farmers who came up from Mississippi, Alabama, and other places to the Chicago area, they settled out there, some good farmland, and they provided a lot of produce for a lot of folks in the Chicago area, in Indiana.
0: They sure do. I remember when many of those deals were first struck. It was really a coup for a lot of those farmers out there, but it was very, very lucrative for them, and deservedly so.
1: Absolutely. And yes, that continues to this day. In fact, every Friday until I think it's October 8th or so, there's a group of black farmers that come and have a farmer's market out at Avalon Park at something like 1300 East 83rd Street, but it's Avalon Park. You can't miss it. On the west side of the park, they have great produce. Most of it organic. They have some local beef and poultry.
0: When is that? What's the dates for that?
1: It's every Friday.
0: Every Friday.
1: From 3 until 7.
0: Mm-hmm.
1: And they also do. They also do some heart healthy information, right? There's a young lady who comes and gives information about things to do to help strengthen your heart and to calm you down, and also to try to spread some peace.
0: We need some of that now, boy. Woo, for real. Yes, sir.
1: Absolutely. Matter of fact, I'm going to see if I can get information to you to get Dr. Jafunsa Wright, Carter Wright, to come, you know, talk with you on the show about her. She's a medical doctor who has a holistic approach to medicine or to our health, and certainly uses food as medicine.
0: Interesting. All right, man. Thank you, brother. Appreciate it, Sean. Appreciate that, man. Good information. Thank you, sir. Let's go to Tommy. Hey, Tommy, what's going on, my brother?
2: Hey, Salim, how are you tonight, my friend?
0: I'm all right, man.
2: You know, I wanted to query you something because I just wanted to ask you, based upon what you've been hearing and your experience with what we say and then actually what we do, do you have any confidence in this midterm election of us actually understanding the consequences of not participating?
0: You put me on the spot, my brother. we're supposed to be enthusiastic and pumping up the energy of our people, the electoral energy and all of that, and saying things that keep us ready to go and enthused. But
2: Salim, I'm just asking you a question, just a basic understanding of lawlessness based upon what you have been taught about the preamble of liberty and just us. I mean, having just that basic understanding, I just believe in my heart that as much as it seems like it's a slam dunk, Salim, if there's anything that we both can say we can agree on, is that ain't nothing a slam dunk when it comes to this particular administration and those who are supposed to enforce the law, and especially those who are supposed to have an understanding of the process of how we have representation for our vote. Does that make any sense to you?

0: I thought that would give you something to query about. I finally said something to Salim, and Salim didn't cuss me out. I love you, Doc.
1: All right, my brother. I've never cussed you out, my brother. All right, thank you.
0: That's just me being silly.
1: Okay, thank you, man. Appreciate it. You too. You too, Tommy. Perhaps Tommy's question was a bit too complex for me to get because I didn't quite get it. But I do think that we are a bit distracted in how we should react. It's hard to get us enthusiastic about the vote. You know, that should be an easy thing. I was looking at some of the crowds at this march on Washington today. And, you know, they were sparse, not embarrassingly sparse, but sparse nonetheless. I think that was more a case of not communicating the fact that the march was going on. As callers have said, a lot of people didn't even know about it. Places where it should have been broadcast and forecast and pushed, it was merely mentioned, nearly unmentioned, quite frankly. So that's an interesting phenomenon on why there was such a lack of enthusiasm about that seemingly seminal march. I mean, look how symbolic it was. 63 is when it happened. This is 63 years later. Man, you can't get more symbolic than that. That rings a publicity bell louder than most things can ring. But yet, a lot of people had no knowledge of it. Brother Shelby, what's going on?
2: Hey, what's happening, Brother Salim?
1: Not too much, my brother. What's happening with you?
2: Last week, Joe Citizen wanted some more information on China. I'm not sure exactly what he wanted. Brother Salim, you know, you have a population of about 1.4 billion people that their history go back at least 5,000 years. And they pulled out 800 million of those people out of poverty.
1: Amazingly.
2: And now, the United States is only 250 years old. Is that right?
1: That's the cartography we've been given.
2: If my arithmetic is correct, 250 years out of 5,000 years, that seems to be about 5%. So my point is, China is a very complicated country. And you could go to, Brother Salim, I tried to see probably about 8 cities in China, and you wear yourself out just trying to see 1% of one city. It's just too big, man.
1: You're saying it's too big, it's too complex, or...
2: It's what? Very complex. Mm-hmm. It's very big. We've been, Brother Salim, I'm telling you with my eyes. Now, I tell people to go see it for themselves. Mm-hmm. Anytime I want to study something, Brother Salim, I do not take other people's opinion of something that I want to study.
1: Okay.
2: I go study. I get the book. I go to the country. I just go there myself.
1: Well, it's wonderful. It's wonderful to have the means to be able to do that, my brother. Yes,
2: and
1: sir.
2: Look, Brother Salim, $300 you can get you a visa for 10 years.
1: Okay.
2: $2,200 you could make it round trip from anywhere in the United States to at least Shanghai. I mean, I don't know if that is too much. Do you think that's too much?
1: Well, it depends on your value spectrum, you know.
2: Okay, because Brother Salim, I mentioned lots of things in the past, and people may think that I'm exaggerating. When I tell you that they have a train that levitates that go faster than airplanes. I'm not exaggerating.
1: Well, I've heard that, and I've heard very reliable reports of that very phenomena. Yes, sir.
2: I mean, they are building a dam right now. Right now, they have the largest dam system in the world, the Three Gorges Dam. Just Google it, Three Gorges Dam.
1: Yes, yes, sir.
2: They are building one right now that's three times bigger than that one.
1: Mm-hmm.
2: I mean, they produce about 100,000 scientists and engineers per year. The United States produces about 10,000.
1: Yes, sir.
2: I got you, man.
1: I'm with you, man. You don't have to convince me. I'm a cheerleader along with you about the Sino.
2: I'm not cheering. Mm-hmm. No, bro. See, I'm not cheering.
1: Mm-hmm.
2: I'm just stating the facts.
1: That's cheering because
2: it's not hype. No,
1: yeah. Because China is outdistancing this country, man, and for all it's worth, and with a so-called competing economic system.
2: No, I mentioned to you, Brother Salim, didn't this little Pete Hegseth come in front of the Congress a few months ago asking for $1.5 trillion defense budget?
1: He did indeed.
2: It was not. So where the United States are putting their money, they put it in weapons and war. That's what you're going to get.
1: Teach, my brother. Thank you, Brother Shelby. I appreciate that information.
2: Thanks,
1: you
2: sir.
1: Too, man.
2: Yes, sir.
1: Peace to you.
2: Yes. Yes.
1: Yeah, I'm a China champion. You don't have to convince me, my brother. We'll be back right after this.
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5: Chicago is facing an $882 million budget shortfall for 2027. Black Mayor Brandon Johnson says he won't balance the budget on working families. Alderman Scott Wagaspak says the mayor needs to address over $1 billion in debt from uncollected parking fees.
6: And the mayor's basically saying, I'm fine with scoff laws. I don't think people should have to pay for breaking the law.
5: Mayor Johnson did not rule out increasing property taxes or layoffs to deal with the budget gap. Reverend Al Sharpton is refusing to retract comments about Nolan Wells' death. Sharpton's attorneys call threatened defamation claims meritless and say the investigation into the Mississippi teen's death must continue. And Michelle Obama's Girls Opportunity Alliance is investing $500,000 in 10 Chicago organizations that support and empower girls. The Obama Foundation is a nonprofit collaborator of the Black Information Network. 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
7: Thank you, Bree. President Barack Obama is among the four former presidents saying they plan to attend the 25th anniversary commemoration of the 9/11 terrorist attacks at Ground Zero in New York City next week. Former Presidents Joe Biden, George W. Bush, and Bill Clinton, along with former Secretary of State Hillary Clinton, reportedly have also committed to being there. President Trump has said he will not be at the ceremony in New York, but will instead visit the Pentagon, which was also targeted in the attack. BIN will run special 9/11 features next week, highlighting the impact of the attacks on the Black community. It's not often that we at BIN spotlight white leaders on our network as we try to keep the focus on Black leaders and issues impacting our community. But the death of Gloria Steinem hits differently as she worked closely to promote and champion the work of Black women. That held true even in the last few months of her life. BIN's Esther Dillard spoke with Steinem in February about a new children's book she had written with Lema Bowie, a Nobel Peace Prize winning Black activist from Liberia. Esther spoke with me about their conversation.
8: Gloria Steinem, being her friend, they wanted to team up together. They had for years been friends and wanted to do something together that was significant but different. And their difference was this children's book, which had a message for young girls. And I thought it was really, really a really important message and unique in the fact that these are, you know, power hitters creating this book. And when I asked, I said, you know, why are you doing this book together? Because you could have done it separately. Both of you are very strong in your own right. But they wanted to do it so that they could have a bigger impact on girls. And they wanted that message to be something where they felt like the girls could see themselves and feel empowered to be whatever they wanted to be. So that was their message to the young girls. And they felt like this was kind of their love letter, their legacy letter to young women.
7: Could you tell that she was ailing at that time?
8: Yeah, you could tell that she wasn't the spry powerhouse that she used to be, but still very strong. you could tell that she still had her strength and came off like a grandmom. And that softness still was there, but that didn't mean that she wasn't strong. And I think that softness and strength can go together at the same time. And I think that that was what I saw in that interview.
7: Well, next hour, we'll have an actual clip from the interview. By the way, the title of the book is Rise, Girl, Rise, and you can find it at most major booksellers. This is BIN News this hour. Be sure to follow us wherever you get your podcast. I'm Andrea Coleman on the Black Information Network, home of Black News First.
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20: Joe's Landscaping. This is Joe.
21: I'd like an estimate to install a sprinkler system in the forest.
20: Okay, your property's on forest land?
21: Oh, no. It is the forest.
20: I don't follow.
21: Well, I'm calling around for estimates to install sprinklers throughout our forests.
20: What?
21: Let me explain. We're a grassroots group looking for funding to combat people's recklessness with fire in the forest. We can't get funding if we don't have an estimate, so, you know.
20: Are you serious?
21: Yeah. We're calling it the National Sprinkler System. Isn't that great?
20: You want to know how much a sprinkler system would run you for the forest?
21: Uh-huh.
20: That doesn't even make sense, sir.
21: Oh, no. Oh, you know what? You're right. Maybe we should just map out Olympic National Forest first.
20: Is this a joke?
21: No. Imagine being able to flip a switch and put a fire out.
20: Flip a switch. You know how much land you're talking about?
21: I know. It seems big, Joe.
20: It ain't seems big.
21: Well, they built that pipeline thing. That's pretty big.
20: No. I'm sorry. I can't help.
21: Wait, Joe.
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0: And we're back. Celine Mouakio here on the Talk of Chicago, 1690 WVON. On a track, that's Zap Mama. And the name of the cut is Rafiki. And you heard the beginning of rapping there for the Black Thought from the group we all know and love. He joins Rafiki. He joins Zap Mama for this particular cut. Rafiki. All right, let's go. Before I go to the phones, I just wanted to make sure that I was letting everyone know what the Trump administration is doing, like, you know, naming Lake Ontario Lake America, putting the name on Kennedy Center, insisting that Trump's name has to go up there, although many legal voices are saying you can't do it. Changing the name of an aircraft carrier from Dory Miller, a brother who fought in World War II when he provided resistance against the Japanese Navy, Pearl Harbor. It was an aircraft carrier named after him. Trump took that name off, and he wants to name it for him, the Trump. This is just so vain. It's almost so impossible to believe that someone who has reached this level of a political prominence can be so petty, such a childish person. It's amazing. All right, let's go to the phones. Brother David, what's up, man?
1: Oh, thanks, Celine. Yeah, I guess we got cut off there. Yeah, the previous caller earlier was talking about education, and ignorance is expensive. Mm. And when you're talking about Trump there, he's preying on our ignorance, and he makes money based upon people's ignorance. And one of the things that I've noticed, and since you're in Chicago and the Chicago Board of Trade is there, I'd urge them, if they're listening, to start looking at what he's doing with nuclear power wastes and nuclear wastes around the world. He suckered five different red states into accepting the nuclear wastes: Utah, Tennessee, Oklahoma, Louisiana, and Idaho. And he did that earlier in the month, and then just day before yesterday,
0: accepting nuclear waste for them to dispose of, or what? What's the
1: bury them in Oklahoma, bury them in Louisiana, bury them in Idaho, whatever.
0: Are they getting financial compensation? What's the financial compensation they're receiving for this?
1: Well, yeah, and you've asked a good question, because the article that I'm reading this from says that they were basically tricked into accepting it. Mm. That it was that they would get. If you're familiar with how Trump is not compensating FEMA aid to blue states, he's actively going out of his way to ignore blue states when they go into disasters. Mm-hmm. And then he's giving FEMA aid right away to red states. Mm-hmm. Like Texas had floods, and as soon as they had their floods, they had their FEMA aid. But as soon as here's the article that answers your question. Tennessee and four other states offer to accept nuclear waste in exchange for help developing nuclear energy. Mm. And it's tied to that specifically.
0: Mm-hmm.
1: And that was
0: how does that help manifest itself? Do you know that, Dave? Were they explicit about that?
1: Well, and that gets into what he did the day before yesterday. They decided to do, and this is from NPR, nuclear regulator prepares to abandon a decades-old radiation safety rule. So he tricks them into accepting it, and then he reduces the safety standards. And this is a pretty profound thing. When you remember, what's it been, about 15 years ago, Fukushima
0: Chernobyl
1: happened over in Japan.
0: Oh, okay.
1: And that terrifying damages over there, and sending radioactive wastes all through the Pacific.
0: Yes,
1: and
0: ma'am.
1: At that time, a person should, the recommended worst exposure you should get was 2 REMs per year. And right after that, the Nuclear Regulatory Commission said, oh, it's okay, you can get 5 REMs.
0: Mm.
1: They 2.5 time increased it.
0: Yes, sir.
1: Now this new, and that was then. Mm. Now they're trying to say that you can get 10 REMs.
0: Yes,
1: 5 times worse.
0: Well,
1: he suckers these 5 red states into taking the nuclear waste.
0: All right, my brother. Thank you, David. I appreciate that, man. Something else to worry about. I appreciate it. All right. Nuclear waste, right? Every caller presents another peril. Let's go and see what Sister Emma has to say. Hey, good evening, my sister.
2: Hey, good evening,
0: Salim. Are you presenting any perils for us?
2: Well, I want to present some information.
0: Okay, that's useful.
2: Did anybody give any information about that two-day conference on Africana studies at
0: Olive Harvey? Yes, yes, ma'am. Someone did.
2: Okay.
0: Mm-hmm.
2: And they said it was Wednesday and Thursday.
0: They certainly did. They gave us all of the specifics.
2: Okay. And that Chuck Smith is the speaker.
0: They didn't give us that part. Who? Say it again.
2: Chuck Smith is the keynote speaker. And you know Chuck Smith is the guy who, well, he's an award-winning director, but I know him most for the play Poe. Remember Poe?
0: Mm-mm.
2: It was at the Chicago Theater. That was one of the best plays.
0: Yes.
2: Ever.
0: Oh, okay. That is interesting that he would be, that he's, I mean, I know him as a director, right? That's
2: right.
0: That's his claim to fame, but he's going to be a speaker. All right. Good to hear.
2: He's going to be the keynote speaker.
0: Okay.
2: Okay. About the election, you know, I think there needs to be a strategy, and that strategy needs to be, number one, trying to get as many people to vote in person, early voting, is possible. You know, and I know that there are a lot of people who are elderly or infirm or whatever, and they want to do mail-in ballots. But I think, you know, if the community could kind of mobilize and, you know, have buses or what, or vans or whatever, to take these people, you know, to the polls.
0: Do you sense that kind of energy at large in our community? That kind of electoral energy?
2: No. And we need to have it. And somehow, you know, that needs to be conjured up, that energy. I don't know how. And especially in the southern states, I mean, and people need not to vote when you get a choice, when they give you an option to vote by machine or by hand, or what did they call it? Paper ballot.
0: Mm-hmm.
2: Yeah.
0: Let me ask you an ancillary question here. Were you aware of the March on Washington this weekend?
2: No, I was not.
0: Okay. Just curious.
2: I just heard about it today on your show.
0: And you know, that's kind of a symptom of the problem, right? That we're not getting the kind of information we need to have, and it would be the same thing with this voting you know, the need for electoral activism. I mean, I don't think that energy is out there, you know?
2: Yeah, I mean, you're probably right. One of the things, you know, when they kind of did away with the black advertising agencies, because that's what we did. We kept that information out. We did.
0: Yes, I remember that. Yeah, I remember those colorful ads that used to run on a lot of black stations about voting.
2: Exactly, exactly. And so, you know, that's gone, you know, and we, I guess, publicized that kind of stuff. Now, another thing is, like, we didn't publicize the march, the Million Man March, but Clinton was so upset about that march, and it was so much stuff on the, you know, on the air, broadcast about that, that a lot of people found out about the march for the first time, you know, through the controversy.
0: Yes. All right. Anything else, my sister?
2: Oh, yes. Mm-hmm. Because you spoke about house music, mm-hmm. you know, which is a Chicago genre.
0: For real.
2: And so, you know, so excuse me while I brag.
0: Go ahead.
2: Because my son, Chip E., is one of the architects, or is one of the pioneers of house music, because it happened in my basement.
0: Woo!
2: Yeah. So, and he, they had a house music conference, like you said, today at Millennium Park.
0: All right. Yes, you're rightfully proud of his contribution, because he indeed is one of the architects of this very amazing art form, this subgenre.
2: Yes,
0: for real.
2: Yes, he is.
0: Thank you, my sister. Appreciate it.
2: Thank you.
0: All right. Chip E. Yes, house music, man. That's and it also, you know, it's interesting that it also had a really strong presence in Jersey. Newark, New Jersey is also a very strong home of house music. I think the strongest place, apart from Chicago, where house reigns, is in New Jersey. All right, let's go back to the phones. Brother John, good evening. How are you, sir?
3: Hey, good evening, Salim.
0: What's going on?
3: I just wanted to say, welcome to Nazi Germany.
0: Woo! There you go.
3: Yeah, because, I mean, if they're controlling the media, that might be part of the reasons why nobody knew about this march. You know, I mean, he's anti-black. He wants to control the media. I mean, the whole, you know, we talked last week about this disaster that happened up here in Northwest Indiana.
0: Mm-hmm.
3: Not one local radio station. We got a radio station out here. We have a local paper out here. It covers all Northwest Indiana. Nobody talks about climate change.
0: Wow. No mention at all?
3: No mention at all.
0: Man.
3: These storms are more frequent, they're more powerful, the greenery, the trees are going because we have a subtropical environment instead of a temperate zone. We are now in a subtropical zone with the humidity. These trees are growing like crazy, plus they consume CO2 gas coming from all these damn cars. And, yeah, so the trees are getting bigger, the storms are getting more powerful, they're more frequent. You know, I don't know if you caught this, I know you have. Did you see this disaster in Nepal?
0: Oh, man, I talked about it earlier, man. It was incredible. Yeah.
3: Yeah, and you know what? Initially, they said it could have been an earthquake. Well, the U.S. Geological Survey confirmed it was not an earthquake.
0: Yeah, just the glaciers, the foundation for the glaciers. They melted because of climate change.
3: Exactly. Mm-hmm. Exactly. When it came down, this glacier busted and came down from 17,000 feet up. The side of a mountain down, that caused a 5.0 on the Richter scale.
0: Just by itself, right. They say it was about five Empire State Buildings worth of glacier or something like that, some extraordinary number. Man, glacier, massive.
3: And it took the side of the mountain, so all the rocks, all the dirt, everything got fluidized. And if you saw that one video of that... that was a border crossing between China and...
0: Tibet, China. And Nepal, yeah. Nepal and Tibet. Mm-hmm.
3: Were those people running for their lives and the Chinese government said that nobody was found alive. They were all killed. And, you know, you get hit by a wall of mud going 80 miles an hour with boulders the size of houses, you ain't going to make it. And man, that's what happened.
0: That was a horrific video, man.
3: Oh, my
0: really.
3: God.
0: I've never seen anything like it, really. It really was absolutely horrific.
3: Yes, it was. Mm-hmm. And the thing is, they threw those buses and cars around like they were just nothing. You know?
0: Yes,
3: just,
0: sir. Yes, indeed.
3: Destroyed everything. But the thing I'm getting at is, that is a direct result of climate change. And these fascist Nazis that are in charge and in touch with the fossil fuel industry, they're causing this. People are blaming the trees, they're blaming this, blaming that. The finger is pointed right at these Republicans and these fossil fuel people. They're causing this climate change. You know, more people die of heat and heat-related illnesses than of cold. I don't know if you knew that.
0: Yes, sir, I do. Thank you, man. Appreciate it, John, for keeping us aware of the dangers that we face from the mania for profits, the petroleum-fueled mania for profits, and how that's affecting and afflicting the rest of the planet. Pam, good evening. How are you, good sister?
4: Hi, Salim. How are you?
0: I am well.
4: Overall, I'm well.
0: Good.
4: You know, deeply concerned, as everyone else, about things that's going on.
0: Yes, ma'am.
4: I just want to say, regarding the march, I was aware of it. I'm a member of NAN. And what I hope is that all of us are, you know, getting memberships to the civil rights organizations that are fighting. So I was aware of it. I know that Reverend Sharpton was on with Cleopatra. And so I'm not sure how many of the hosts talked about it. But so, yeah, I was aware of it.
0: Mm. Okay.
4: And as I said, so maybe, you know, we need to get, certainly there needs to be better communication, but then maybe we also need to tap more into our civil rights organizations, because they are really on the front lines of what's going on now. I know you don't have a lot of time, Salim, so I'm just going to go through some things. Epstein files, those are still on the front burner, but it's just not getting coverage from this white information news.
0: Mm.
4: And so I'm going to ask people, Katie Fang has had very successful cases in court against Todd Blanche and getting exposure to those redacted files. And so she's had a
0: Katie
4: lot
0: Katie Fang,
4: of
0: who has the podcast?
4: Yes. Mm. She was formerly of MSNBC News, when it was MSNBC News, a journalist, attorney.
0: Mm-hmm.
4: And her lawsuits have been very successful. And that's Fang, P-H-A-N-G.
0: Mm-hmm.
4: So I'm asking everyone, because this really is, Salim, the biggest cover-up. You have billionaire, millionaire rapists of children.
0: Mm.
4: And have sex trafficked them.
0: And it certainly has disappeared from the headlines, no doubt about it.
4: Yes. So I'm asking people to, so you have to go on to social media, but she is very
0: Katie Fang.
4: Katie Fang. And I promise you, you won't be disappointed, because everything she's suing on is related to the Epstein Transparency Act, which is now law.
0: Okay.
4: And so, you know, they're probably, they're saying almost 3 million files have not been released.
0: 3 million.
4: 3 million.
0: Whew.
4: And they've redacted so many, and she's also claimed that the redactions were illegal.
0: Mm-hmm.
4: And the things that they redacted, some of the sex traffickers' emails. Like I've told you all, you know, Deepak Chopra, and people know who that is. You know, he responded saying that he would be looking forward to one of the torture videos. I mean, there are many names that are.
0: The mystic.
4: Deepak Chopra.
0: Deepak the mystic.
4: Yes.
0: Huh. Yes. All right.
4: The spiritual guru.
0: Yes,
4: so I'm just putting that out. So please go out there and look. And then lastly, I wanted to say, Salim, we have to deal with the fact that they're trying to steal this election in November. If we don't come out and vote in mass, we may not recognize this country for the next 2 years. That the adjudicated sexual abuser, grifter, and thief is in office. What he's doing to the military, our food chain, our food supply is contaminated, and we don't have a governmental agency on the federal level who is doing sufficient investigations. So we're talking about, you know, health. You look at measles. We have people who are dying of measles now. I think they said it was at least, what, 2 or 5 cases. Measles had been eradicated, Celine.
0: Mm-hmm.
4: So when the maggots talk about, the black maggots talk about all this, you know, immigration, really? The man said people were eating cats and dogs. That's okay with you? So I'm saying those of us that are saying and want to try to, you know, we know the country isn't perfect. But fascism, racism, this cacistocracy, all of it, it cannot continue. And lastly, let me say this. I am disappointed in the Jewish community. There are not enough Jewish business leaders and the religious community standing up to what is going on, to this Hitler admirer that's in the White House.
0: All right, my sister. Thank you. I appreciate it, Pam. Very, very useful.
4: Oh, Salim, can I?
0: Real quick.
4: Salim, Hugh Hefner reported on behalf of that 13-year-old girl that was alleged that Trump raped her.
0: Mm-hmm.
4: Hugh Hefner contacted the FBI on behalf of that girl because she was afraid that there, you know, she needed someone powerful.
0: Okay, thank you, Pam. Where's that information located?
4: That's also Katie Fang reporting.
0: Okay, thank you. Thank you, Katie Fang. All right. We will be back right after this.
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0: And we're back. I love you, lips of woman. And WBON 1690 AM on the track, The Impressions, with that magnificent cut, Gypsy Woman, led by the inimitable Curtis Mayfield. That's when we first got hit to that brother's voice, those melodic tones that he would hit. Gypsy Woman. Woo. That brings back some memories. All right, let us go back to the... Well, before we do, I want to say some things about what your president is up to. He signed an order that created the U.S. Space Academy, which is probably, I'd have to say, all right, that's cool. It's probably necessary. It's probably time for such a thing. So he gets a go ahead for that. He probably has military objectives, but on the face of it, a military academy, an academy for space exploration, sounds like a good thing. He also announced an oil deal with Venezuela. He said it's the biggest oil deal in the world. In world history, in fact, using the kind of hyper exaggerations he's used to. So that is, of course, a product of imperialism. So I don't know how we should applaud that. But that's, you know, two of the things that your president is up to. Let's go back to the phones. Brother Joe Citizen, what's going on, my brother?
1: Good evening, Brother Salim. You know, it appears, I guess, Dolly Parton was one of those quiet supporters of Wakandans in the same vein as Julius Rosenwald, Mackenzie Scott, and even John D. Rockefeller. He should be applauded indeed.
0: Okay.
1: Also, final in memoriam, I did attend the memoriam of Tony Miki Stith. She was a firebrand firefighter who kind of passed away in destitution. And I hope that those out there were somehow...
0: What was her name?
1: Remember her. Her name was Tony Stith, Tony Miki Stith. She was a fire... She was a lot of things. She was a nurse, a firefighter. She went to Washington, D.C. to help the fight to get a number of women on the job in the fire department. She even appeared in one of the issues of Jet Magazine, a little middle cutie pie
0: poster. Uh-oh.
1: They have new... Yeah. But, of course, being on the job, I'm not supposed to do that, you know?
0: Right,
1: by the
0: right.
1: way... By the way, no scathe against Brother Shelby. It's just that I was amazed and impressed of his range beyond Louisiana, and I want to get more copious details of his adventures in China.
0: He's spoken on that in the past. He's given us a little travel log of his experiences in China. So yeah,
1: I am always impressed with when he says something. Mm-hmm. Plus his martial arts, he always talks about how he's having the problems down in Louisiana. By the way, you say there was a year 63 March.
0: Mm-hmm.
1: I suppose that's well hidden as I guess the T-Rex administration has been selling off parts of the national parks like Yosemite on the sly, or is imperialism when he's going to confiscate oil reserves and such in Venezuela, like you were saying before.
0: Mm-hmm.
1: And I guess even when he wanted to change his names with this impromptu with Doris Dory Miller,
0: mm-hmm.
1: Rufus Williams once asked the question, what is the level of black insult? You know, apparently we have not reached it yet before we decided to pitch for us.
0: You don't think we've reached it yet? You haven't heard any indications of that insult level rising?
1: Oh, we always hear indications. The foundation is not the building. You know what I'm saying?
0: Okay.
1: Oh, by the way, I think about something. There's a prescient Netflix show I've been reviewing again called House of Cards. I don't know if you ever heard of it. That's one that had a little bit of a scandal with Kevin Spacey. But if you ever go back and review that, back in the day, that was looked as egregious what this guy was doing. But T-Rex doesn't have cool image. That show is his poop butt compared to what T-Rex has been doing with some of his stuff.
0: Yeah.
1: Gotten away.
0: Yes, sir.
1: Now, I hope you watch it. That's for the viewing audience. If you want to get a prescient Cassandra image of stuff that was said back then to now, you go like, wow, this is literally life imitating art.
0: Mm.
1: Now, Brandon not running it kind of would be, to me, like an irony parallel to Harold's aborted second term. You know, I told you before, there seems to be this kind of weird parallel where you had a Daley administration, he dies, and an interim white mayor takes over, he has a scandal, a woman takes over, and then Harold comes in, and then kind of another slight, smaller Harold version, rinse and repeat, another Daley administration, then you had another interim white mayor, Rahm Emanuel, who solidifies the nonsense, you have a woman takes over, and once again, you have another ersatz, possibly.
0: Ooh, historical echoes. Oh, go ahead, my brother.
1: I just hope that he doesn't end up like Harold, but if he doesn't run, it'll be tantamount to being the same as Harold.
0: Mm.
1: Once again, you know, if you think about it. Now, T-Rex, what were you talking about? Some earlier? Oh, yeah, T-Rex on Iran. You know, for the first time, ironically, this might be the right action for the wrong motivations because, like my dad once said, when the swimming pool is drained, you know who's been swimming naked. The truth comes out. So as bad as T-Rex is, he is forcing Iran to have everybody reveal to them, right or wrong, what they've been doing with their depredations. And
0: what's that now? I don't exactly understand what you mean by
1: that. In the case of Iran, Iran has been using its Islamic, its version of Shia Islamism to simply be an oppressive government. And unfortunately, the person who's representing against them happens to be a bad guy himself. So ironically, the right thing, wrong motivations in his part. Oh, Gary, Indiana, speaking about, did anybody ever bother to call out the National Guard to Gary, Indiana, like to do any other places of, when they have any kind of disasters? Was any call for the National Guard?
0: I haven't heard that option being considered. I haven't heard that. No, sir.
1: Yeah, because I was out of town down deep in the heart of you know where,
0: mm-hmm.
1: you know, and I come back and find out, man, while they're suffering from heat, you know, water deprivation, we're getting that going on.
0: Yeah.
1: It should be a lesson.
0: That's a good point, though, man. That's a good point. Thank you, my brother. Appreciate it.
1: There you go.
0: Yes, sir. Yeah. National Guard. It is, at a certain point, it is kind of surprising that wasn't even considered. I hadn't heard that offered as an option, although it seems that would have been a logical option, considering the deprivations they were suffering. Brother Sal, good evening, my brother. How you doing?
2: Yes, thank you, Salim.
0: Yes, sir.
2: Always a pleasure and honor.
0: Indeed,
2: I certainly support what the gentleman just said regarding Gary.
0: Mm.
2: I hadn't even thought about the National Guard
0: mm-hmm.
2: until then, so I appreciate him introducing that. I have two points I want to cover. One, the Dory Miller issue and an announcement I was supposed to have made over the Black Star Project this evening. One, we did go down to Daley Center today. I've been announcing it all week that we were going to be there and to protest, say something about this idiot taking steps to change the name. I made up the posters saying, hands off Dory Miller, you draft dodger.
0: Mm.
2: And I made up one.
0: That's a nice juxtaposition.
2: Thank you.
0: Mm-hmm.
2: I made up one that said, hands off Dory Miller, you adjudicated sex offender, draft dodger, with the hope that Pam was going to come down.
0: You were saying the magic words to try to attract Pam.
2: Was, that was her. You know, her expression. All
0: yeah.
2: the time. I appreciate it.
0: Uh-huh.
2: Bottom line is that we only had four of us that were out there today, but we made, I think, a real, real good impression.
0: Okay.
2: Found out that it was a bad time. I was up against a lot of the veterans going to state and national convention, one being in Indianapolis.
0: Mm-hmm.
2: But that was just the first effort to bring more attention.
0: What I appreciate that energy, my brother.
2: Oh,
0: hey,
2: oh,
0: you know.
2: Listen, people don't know it. When I was a member of the Dory Miller Post, I would tell those brothers, if people don't know about Dory Miller, it's our fault. And I won't go into talking about the things I did to spread the word about Dory Miller while I was there with the brothers. But I'm going to help them. However mad I was with them, I can't.
0: Well, hey, man.
2: I just can't sit back and I'm grateful for this opportunity to be of service.
0: Well, let me say this, brother.
2: Yes, sir.
0: Your name is registered in history books, believe it. So appreciate that, brother.
2: One last thought.
0: All right.
2: It was about the announcement I was going to make regarding this $500 eyesore contest, in which we were going to be asking people to take a picture of an eyesore in their community or whatever. Send it in, along with a 50-word or less narrative about what is the negative impact of this eyesore, along
0: yes,
2: with
0: sir.
2: Others, on your property value, your self-respect, self-esteem, crime. All right.
0: Quickly, my brother. I got a lot of calls.
2: Okay, we'll be doing it next Saturday for sure.
0: Next Saturday?
2: Black Star Project. Thank you for so much time this evening.
0: All right, Brother Sal. Thank you, brother.
2: Everybody.
0: Appreciate it. All right. Let's go to Michael. Good evening. How are you, sir?
3: All right, Salim. How you been, man?
0: I'm good, man. What's going on? Oh, man. Brother Mike, I haven't heard your voice in quite a while, man. How you been?
3: I'll be listening.
0: Okay.
3: I'm doing well.
0: All right. Yes,
3: how about
0: sir.
3: Yourself?
0: I'm this and that, but I'm overall, here I am.
3: I hear you. So yes, one day at a time when you get up
0: there,
3: in the 70s.
0: You there know? You go, brother. Yes, sir.
3: I heard you earlier speaking about China, and I think people need to understand that this world is a secular world. That's why you see every planet is round, because everything goes around. And America was up, and America is on its way down, like every other empire before it. It went up, and then it came down. And America's not going to be an exception to that rule. I don't know who America's going to fall on. I don't think it's going to fall on me, because I ain't going to be around that much longer. I think America might be around a little longer than me, but I don't think it's going to be around a hell of a... It may fall on our grandchildren or great-grandchildren, but it's going to fall.
0: Yes, sir. I think you're right, my brother. I think the natural gravity, right?
3: Yeah, I mean, history best rewards all research, and history says it's going to fall. And then, just in close, son, can you tell me the march that was this supposed to happen in Washington D.C.?
0: The march on Washington for votes and what was the exact name of it, for votes and. I don't have the name available now, but it's basically a political orientation.
3: Okay, so let me close real quick here. I think that

0: want to have a big march in Washington. We got to have some new ideas. We got to have some planning to put things in place that will move our communities forward. Marching ain't going to take us no damn where. That's why nobody showed up. We ought to be finished with goddamn marches. I'm sorry. We ought to be finished with marches.
1: All right, bro. Thank you, Michael.
0: Have a good one.
1: You too. Yeah, Michael's expressing an opinion that many share. And apparently, much of the public is in agreement with that. Although, you know, you can say that it just wasn't publicized. And that's the reason why it attracted so few participants. Brother Cliff, good evening. How are you, sir?
2: Hey, Brother Sling, thanks for taking my call. Hey,
1: yes,
2: remember
1: sir.
2: The sister Sonya Massey?
1: Yes.
2: Okay, so the white boy, the white devil that shot her, he died. So guess where he's at? You know, so he shot the sister because she rebuked him in the name of Jesus. So
1: that's right. That's what she said.
2: Mm-hmm. I'm happy where he's at, so he can stay there. And that's another thing too, man. A group of white boys in Penn State majoring in drug dealing. I don't know if you heard that story. So you got a whole bunch of white boys fathered a whole nine yards. Then they took some pledges and.
1: Fading out of certain places. Are you doing something with your phone? Go ahead.
2: No, I'm sorry. So, a bunch of white boys in state, their parents sent them to school, and they majored in drug dealing. Then they took the pledges.
1: They majored in drug dealing?
2: Yeah, so they were big drug dealers.
1: Well, they don't have. You mean unofficial major?
2: Yeah, unofficial major.
1: Okay.
2: Yeah.
1: Uh-huh.
2: So why would privileged white boys want to sell drugs? And then they took the in the fraternity. Then they had some apprentices or interns pledges, and they would cut up the drugs and then sell them throughout the whole camp. Major. Then I think the father's an attorney. So when black people sell drugs in the community, it's a means of survival. Where they want to try to gain resources so they can take care of their families, supposedly. But what's the excuse for white boys selling drugs on a campus?
1: All right, my brother.
2: Explain that.
1: I can't explain it. Thank you, Cliff. Appreciate it. But, you know, vocational and economic pressures are not the only reason that, brothers sell drugs. You know, there's a certain glamour attached to being a dealer and a certain kind of auspiciousness. That folks attract. So anyway, I just wanted to add that little bit. Andre, good evening. How you doing, good brother?
3: Hey, good evening to you, Celine.
1: Yes, sir. Yes, sir. What's going on?
3: Hey, look. Oh man, there's so much going on. We need 3 or 4 of your shows to take care of it.
1: I'm gonna just
3: deal with a few. First, I don't know how anybody that's an avid listener to WVON didn't know about the march. I mean, and I was surprised because Miss Emma usually know about everything. So I was surprised that she didn't even know about the march. I heard it but because of the radio. Sometime around the house, I had a radio. I listened to it. But that's the first.
1: And you heard you're on VON. VON is where you got the information.
3: Yeah, that's it. And that's the only place I heard it. And then after fact, the news broadcasted after the fact.
1: Mm-hmm, mm-hmm.
3: I want to say this, Saloon. You know that there's some parts of the world where their Supreme Court is elected by the people. And then there's other parts that had a Supreme Court that is appointed, but every 10 years it comes up for review by the people and they vote on it. To mention Mexico and Bolivia, those are places that elect their Supreme Court. So we do need some reforms on our Supreme Court if it works.
1: Do you think the Supreme Court should be vulnerable to electoral pressures, to the political ebbs and flows of the populace?
3: But that's what we're experiencing now with the activist Supreme Court. I mean, the activists, and so they're basically doing the same thing. But there's got to be some sort of change. I just want to put that out there about that Supreme Court just so that we could entertain that thought. Second of all, Donald Trump is a convicted felon. He does not deserve to have a bank. He should not be approved to have a bank with that crypto. That's the second thing. Thirdly, I heard you say something earlier about Hakeem Jeffries. Now, I don't know this to be a fact, Celine, but I've heard that Hakeem Jeffries took money from APEC. Jared Kushner is Jewish, and he got a lot of money. So maybe he was under some pressure to meet with Jared Kushner. I don't know. It might affect some of the money.
1: Well, you know what his nickname is, right? APEC Shakur.

0: right?
1: No, I never heard this.
0: Yeah. That's Hakeem's nickname. So yeah, he's been accused of having those shady connections in the past, no doubt about it. But yeah, I hear you, man. That taints his image for real.
1: Right. So last thing, Salim, I want to say that I really do think there's been too many accusations, too many cases. I really do think that the Catholic Church need to really consider letting these guys have wives and whatnot. If they let them have wives and girlfriends, we wouldn't be experiencing something always in the news about the priest. Thank you, Salim, for getting me in.
0: All right, my brother. Thank you, Reverend Andre. Getting away from the whole idea of celibacy for priests. That's a thorny issue right there. Brother Walter, good evening. How you doing, good brother? Hey, Walter, what's going on? Walter?
2: Yeah, how you doing, my brother?
0: I'm all right, man. What's happening?
2: Yeah, man, kick this out, my brother. I just wanted to ask you a quick question. I know I ain't got that much time. Why do we as black people, we ain't in the slavery roof, why do you follow what the system gives you? Just because they're having a march on Washington, what's supposed to happen, my brother? They have something about voting rights or something like that. Where do you get voting for the people that got to be rich to just run, my brother?
0: I'm sorry, I don't quite understand what your question is.
2: No, my point is, they ain't people that represent us.
0: Who isn't? Who isn't that?
2: We are leaders, not followers. That's how we came out of slavery. There were people like us that knew what to do. We didn't just settle.
0: People
2: that.
0: Like who?
2: We said, no, we're going to change the dynamic.
0: People like who do you mean?
2: Well, you know, the sister mentioned earlier about how the Civil Rights Bill got changed in 64 and 65 because of the March on Washington. This March on Washington ain't had that type of effect.
0: No,
2: that's not connected. That's
0: yeah, that's, that's right.
2: I knew about it. I don't have no issue with my brother. Because my brother's a millionaire or whatever, so he's doing what he's supposed to do. But I wouldn't depend on him for guidance. Why can't you be your own leader? Why you got to listen?
0: I don't understand your question, man.
2: Well, it was not a question.
0: Well, now, we're talking about civil rights movement and the movement of people. So it's automatic that you would ask that question of how you mobilize people. That's an automatic issue. I don't see what your question is. It's
2: my
0: automatic.
2: Was, if you're not ready,
0: all right, man. Thank you, brother. I appreciate it.
2: You're going to keep following what other people tell you to do. You don't know who you are.
0: Yes, sir. Thank you, brother. All right, let's go to Brother Will. What's going on?
3: What's going on? How you doing? Bringing greetings from Indianapolis.
0: All right, all right. Naptown, right?
3: That's what
0: they used to call it, Naptown.
3: They actually were promoting free bus rides here in Indianapolis.
0: Oh yeah, to DC.
3: Yeah.
0: Okay.
3: Yeah, I was going to take my son, you know, but we happened to have something going on this weekend.
0: Mm.
3: Right, they was offering free rides for anybody who called in and signed up. Free transportation.
0: How was the response? How was the response? Did many people sign up?
3: I believe so. Yeah, because they reached out back to me with my information and was telling me to hurry up, make the decision because the bus was going to be full.
0: Mm-hmm. Okay.
3: They were seeking at least 50 to 60 people, which ain't a lot, but that's a lot for a little Indianapolis.
0: That's a lot of people. Yes, sir. No doubt. Yeah. Uh-huh.
3: And so when you talk about marching, you know, I hear a lot of the older gentlemen saying that it's not going to work. Here's an example. I teach my kids. I got a 16-year-old. She was going to a school called Purdue Polytech. They dropped her art program. She stood up, got a little group of kids, and petitioned for that art program to be put back into school.
0: Mm-hmm.
3: And they did it.
0: They did it?
3: That's part of, listen, when these young people put their mind to something, no matter if it's marching or just out there speaking their mind, stuff can get done.
0: Yes, sir.
3: The civil rights movement contained a lot of young people.
0: Mostly young people.
3: Yes, and I'm only 51, so I wasn't back there, but I do a lot of reading.
0: Mm-hmm.
3: My grandma.
0: I was back there when I was in there. I was young, so yeah, go ahead.
3: Right, but I have a grandma who just passed a couple of years ago, but mm-hmm. she was a sharecropper.
0: Yes,
3: we
0: sir.
3: We got the
0: real quick, my brother, real quick.
3: Yeah, and she was a human almanac.
0: Mm.
3: So when I get my information about the civil rights era, because I'm getting the real information.
0: Got you. Thank you, man.
3: Yeah.
0: Appreciate it, Brother Will. All right, man. Yeah, always good to get that personal data from the source. because the sources, they can give it to you straight. And, you know, I was there in 63. I could give you some personal testimony. I could also give you personal testimony about what's going on on this show next week. But I won't. I'll wait until then. Until then, assalamu alaikum. Hotep now.

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7: The white people are funny. They, in America, they thought that I just woke up one morning and had the blues and started playing the trumpet. But it don't go like that. You can't explain that to me.
8: Miles was able to make something that was wrong into something that was right.
7: Now they know. I'm not an accident.
9: Hello and welcome to Riffin' on Jazz. I'm Howard Robertson.
10: I'm Chuck O'Bannon.
11: And I'm Deborah Swinney.
9: And Riffin' on Jazz is your weekly visit with friends.
11: Talking about the music we all love.
10: That classic African-American art form called jazz.
9: I love that enunciation, the way you played with that classic. Man, you a pro. When I grow up, I want to be just like Chuck.
10: Well, thank you.
9: How y'all doing?
11: Just fine.
10: Wonderful.
9: All right. In case you were wondering what our theme is today, it is called One Ain't Enough. One Ain't Enough.
11: Sorry, English
9: and
11: teachers.
9: And we don't, as Rick and Ricardo used to say, explain it to
10: explain
9: you
10: it to
9: when
10: us.
9: We come back. But first, we want you to check out. This is a cool name. This is one of the coolest names I've ever heard. It's called Serenade to a Cuckoo. Rahsaan Roland Kirk.
12: This is one of our compositions we're proud to play. Serenade to a Cuckoo.

0: Now, is that crazy?
1: Oh, yes.
0: How many instruments does he play on that one song?
2: A bunch.
1: A whole bunch. He plays a lot of one of the odd instruments.
2: Anyway,
1: right.
2: And some both at once.
1: Right. One, oh, yes. One,
2: yeah.
1: He plays three saxophones at once.
2: He has played three.
1: Yeah. And look. He feels that if there's any kind of airflow, he's going to stick a horn in. So he had a specially made recorder to put in his nostrils. Actually, he would play with two of them at some times.
2: Oh, really?
1: At times, yeah, and play them with sticking in his nose.
2: Oh,
1: in both nostrils.
2: Goodness. Oh,
1: he was making use of that airflow.
2: So for those of you who don't know who Roland Kirk is, oh my goodness. He is born in Columbus, Ohio, lived in a neighborhood called Flytown, became blind at the tender age of 2 years old, and which it is said was as a result of improper medical treatment. And then he studied as a teenager at the Ohio State School for the Blind. Now, at age 15, Chuck and Deb, he was playing on the road, playing R&B on the weekends, with this band. Now, Hank Crawford, Memphis's own Hank Crawford, was well familiar with, Roland Kirk.
1: Right.
2: And I gotta read this. Okay. Now I'm gonna do it in my best Hank Crawford, voice. He would be like this 14-year-old blind kid playing two horns at once. They'd bring him out and he'd tear the joint up. They had him doing all kinds of goofy stuff, but he was playing these two horns and he was playing the hell out of them.
0: But you know, he was a strong young brother.
2: Yeah. Mm-hmm.
0: Very opinionated.
1: Mm-hmm.
2: Right.
0: Did you hear what he used to say when he opened, brought Jay Leno out
2: now,
0: on his show?
2: Now, this is really, really very, very cool. He used to, and I want you to tell him what he said, but he traveled where he used to open for Jay Leno on the road. Mm-hmm. Can you imagine a guy playing a saxophone player playing avant-garde and whatnot, multiple saxes at once that was an opening act for Jay Leno? Mm-hmm.
0: Now, this was in the 70s. In the 70s, and he come out to introduce Jay and say, I want to introduce a young brother who knows the black experience and knows all about the white devils. Please welcome Jay Leno.
1: That is really crazy.
2: This white comedian out, right?
1: Yeah. Wow. He was a very interesting guy. You know, in 1975, he suffered a major stroke.
0: Yeah.
1: And so he was paralyzed on one side. But you better believe that he had his instruments for all just prepared to be what he wanted. He requested how he wanted the fingering to be done on these instruments so he could play them
0: with one hand.
1: One hand.
2: Wow.
1: Yeah.
0: Determination.
2: Wow.
0: Yeah.
2: Roland Kirk, and in case you hadn't figured it out, this show called One Ain't Enough is about multi-instrumentalists.
1: Mm-hmm.
2: That people that play multiple instruments on some of them on these cuts and that you're going to hear. And in the case of Roland Kirk, he plays two saxophones at once easily with no problem. And
1: three.
2: Yeah. Two tenors, you know.
1: He played these horns. They were tenor sax, clarinet. He played flute, nose flute, keyboard, percussion. And this instrument called cor anglais. It's a double. It's from the double reed family.
0: Moving right along.
1: A-N-G-L-A-I-S. Guys.
2: You got me upset.
1: It's supposed to be some formula, like an English horn or something like that.
2: Yeah. Okay.
1: Yeah, all something right. In the oboe. All double reed family.
2: Yeah, that was another orifice.
1: Yeah.
2: I didn't think he played anything out of that.
0: That's okay. That is a family show. It's a family show.
1: Yeah, some other types of horns, but he loved gadgets.
2: All right.
1: Yeah, he loved playing gadgets.
2: One ain't enough is what we're dealing with here on Riffin' on Jazzin'. With that, we're going to get into Ornette. Ornette Coleman.
0: Oh, yeah.
2: What's the name of that, Chuck?
0: It's called Lonely Woman.
2: Yes, I'm talking about that.

0: You just heard Lonely Woman by Ornette Coleman.
1: Doesn't sound too lonely to me.
0: No. But I tell you one thing. Ornette Coleman was one controversial figure.
2: Yes, he was.
0: When we're talking about avant-garde and free jazz.
3: So let's talk about, well, first of all, let's tie it in.
0: Okay.
3: One is not enough. One ain't enough. Randolph Dinard, Ornette Coleman, was a jazz saxophonist, a trumpeter, a violinist, and a composer. Mm-hmm. But his multi-instrumentalism came from sax, jazz sax, trumpet, and violin, which you got a woodwind, you got a brass, and you got a string.
1: Yeah. He did it all.
3: You a talented cat.
1: Mm-hmm. Oh, absolutely. Mm-hmm.
3: Those
1: absolutely.
3: Three totally different types of instruments.
1: It was. So, and, of course, his style of music was totally
3: different. Mm-hmm. Right.
0: Which caused a lot of criticism.
1: It caused criticism, I think, because of the times when people didn't understand. Avant-garde or free jazz is taking the expression of improvisation to its highest level.
3: Mm-hmm.
1: That's really what it is. Jazz
3: and longest time.
1: Well, yeah, jazz is all about improv.
3: Right.
1: Taking the words, the lyrics, the notes that are on the paper and going crazy with them.
0: Yeah. Mm-hmm.
1: That's what it's about. It's the feeling of the jazz.
0: Yeah, you know, Miles Davis, they called him crazy, you know, the way he thought. He made a comment. He was very critical over Ornette Coleman.
3: Well, you know, did Miles comment on Coleman?
0: Yeah, he said he was all screwed up inside psychologically.
3: Oh my goodness.
1: Just because a person is free of expression or how they feel about their musical gifts doesn't make them crazy.
0: But I must say this, in 1964, Miles formed the Miles Davis Quintet, which was influenced by Ornette Coleman.
3: Right.
1: Yeah. Right.
0: And exemplifying the free jazz.
3: Now the controversy comes because there's a natural tie between free jazz and avant-garde.
0: Mm-hmm.
3: Okay.
0: Mm-hmm.
3: And you know, I can tell now, Malvin, we've talked about this. Malvin always said that they almost destroyed jazz as we knew it. They ran a lot of people away from it. And the reason which, and Ornette Coleman, had a cut. What was the cut that was 37 minutes long?
1: Yes, that was from his album entitled Free Jazz, A Collective Improvisation.
3: Right. And so anytime somebody plays the same thing for 37 minutes, and as I understand, it was filled with dissonance and all of that, it is hard for people to follow that.
1: It was filled with free expression,
3: well,
1: my
3: free,
1: brother.
3: Yeah, but that's pretty self-indulgent, though, Chuck. You got to admit.
1: Well, now that depends.
3: You got to admit.
1: That depends. No, I'll give you a prime example.
3: Okay.
1: The AACM, Association for the Advancement of Creative Musicians, one of the oldest free jazz avant-garde organizations in the world from the 50s. People like the Art Ensemble of Chicago.
3: Got it.
1: The Art Ensemble had a concert at the University of Illinois several years ago.
3: Mm-hmm.
1: I know because I directed the video.
3: Okay.
1: And if you've ever heard any of their cuts from any of their albums, you will know that they are as free with their music style as ever was.
0: Mm-hmm.
1: But the place was packed.
3: Oh, I'm not saying it doesn't appeal to people. No, I mean, they're fans of it. I get that.
1: Oh, yeah.
3: I get that. What I am saying, however, though, is that in sheer numbers, those folks are very, very selective, and they can get into it. A lot of people are intimidated by it because they don't get it.
1: Yeah. Well, maybe that's why we've never had an avant-garde concert in Memphis from some of these great artists.
3: Hey.
0: Well, I must say this. All the controversy over his work drew him a lot of money.
1: Yes, it did.
0: And a lot of sales.
1: Yes,
3: good. Good. That's good to hear.
1: Now, here we go again.
3: One ain't enough. That's where we are here on Riffin' on Jazz. And without further ado, we're going to get right in to the next cut. It's by Eric Dolphy. It's called Something Sweet, Something Tender.
1: The album's called Out to Lunch.

0: Eric Dolphy. Now, that album, Out to Lunch, had Freddie Hubbard on trumpet. Bobby Hutchinson was on vibes. Then we had bass, drums, clarinet, and Eric was on clarinet mm-hmm. on this one, although he is a multi-instrumentalist.
1: Correct. Mm-hmm.
0: Now, the mm-hmm. wonderful thing about Eric Dolphy, I think, was his influence on John Coltrane.
2: Talk about that.
0: Okay. Coltrane respected this cat. They knew each other, but Coltrane actually got him involved in his quartet. And later, he was kind of sorry that he did because of all the criticism, Deb, that you talked about with jazz. Mm-hmm. And Coltrane said they made it appear that he didn't even know the first thing about music. He said it hurt me to see Dolphy get hurt in this thing.
1: Mm-hmm.
0: But if anybody had a greater influence on John Coltrane's transition into the strong avant-garde that everybody complained about, it was Eric Dolphy.
2: Mm-hmm. All right. Mm-hmm. All right. And as we talk about multi-instrumentalists, Eric Dolphy could play, let's suffice it to say, anything with a reed or
0: anything.
2: A double
0: mm-hmm.
2: Or a double reed.
0: Mm-hmm. Yeah.
2: That meant he played all the saxophones, alto, tenor, baritone. He played clarinet. He also played oboe.
0: Mm-hmm.
2: Now, those are all single reed instruments,
1: well,
2: but oboe is a double reed
1: yeah, right.
2: instrument.
1: Yeah.
2: And not that easy to play.
1: Mm-hmm.
2: So one ain't enough. That's our theme here on Riffin' on Jazz. You are listening to Riffin' on Jazz on the Kudzukian Network.
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1: Now you can get me to sing. 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
1: Did you hear the begging in that? In those lyrics?
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0: Welcome back to Riffin' on Jazz. Well, it's that time. Folks, we've got another great interview to share with you. We talked to saxophonist Mr. Bill Easley recently. And Bill, you're live with us today, and welcome to Riffin' on Jazz.
1: Welcome.
2: Glad to be here.
0: Now, Bill, give our listeners a little bit of background on where you're from. Of course, a lot of people here in Memphis recognize the name because you were a Memphian on a couple of occasions, I believe. But tell us a little bit about your history. It's amazing.
2: Well, I'm living in Durham, North Carolina. But I'm here for the weather and for I don't play much music here. I've been here for a few years. I'm not really much a part of the community, but I still get in my car. I'm sort of semi-retired, not really, because when you get old, the phone doesn't ring as much, but I still travel and my goal for the next couple years is to get in my car and drive to anywhere there's a gig. If I have to drive to California, I drive to Memphis. Last week I drove to Princeton, New Jersey. A couple months I drove up to Connecticut.
0: Oh, wow.
2: But I'm originally from upstate New York. I moved to New York City in 1964. I started working as a musician in 1959. Mm-hmm. To jump ahead, I moved to Memphis, Tennessee. I'd worked with George Benson in the late 60s, was in the Army band.
0: Yeah, you were a long time with George Benson, too, weren't you?
2: 1968 to 70. But back in the time when his whole band worked for a few dollars a week, and you had to pay your own hotel bills. And, we stayed mostly in rooming houses back in those days.
0: Yeah.
2: But it was really, really one of the greatest periods of my life, being out there with George at that time. And because we played back then with clubs, the organ circuit. So fast forward, I moved to Memphis, Tennessee October of 1971.
0: Oh,
2: but I didn't. I didn't know anybody there. I didn't. I knew that there was music going on in Memphis. Naturally, I knew that. I'd heard records and things. That I knew there was a recording industry.
0: Right.
2: But I moved to Memphis just cold, not knowing one person.
0: That sounds real familiar. Because I did the same thing in 72.
2: I mean, I don't know. When you think about it, you follow your instinct. You follow your. That's what life. 95% of your life is improvised. Do you understand? Jazz is a form of, improvisation is a primary element. But if you look at anybody's life, and if they stop and think about it, from the moment you step out of the bed till the time you lay back down, most of what you're doing is improvised.
1: Yeah.
2: Just like we're doing right now.
0: Right.
1: Well, I tell you, I see where you started playing professionally at the age of 13. Now, so tell us about your family history of musicians.
2: Okay. Well, my mother and father had a band from 1928. My father was on the road with a band, five-piece band, and you go from town to town, and you got to realize travel in a one car and a whole band. They had a five-piece band. The saxophone player in that band was a man named Turrentine, and when they got to my hometown, Olean, New York, he had to go back home for a family emergency, so they needed a local saxophone player, which was my uncle. And that's how my father met my mother, and she was a piano player. That was 1928, and so they made music together from that period, and they also made seven children, and I was the last child and the last saxophone player. Well, so anyway, that's where I was born and raised, and back in those days, this was a town of 20,000 people, but live music was more, prevalent all across the country, not just in New York or music time. My hometown had 20,000 people, but you had a symphony orchestra, you had two or three big bands, you had dozens of polka bands, square dance bands, swing bands, dance bands, you know. And by the time my house was the musicians union. Mm. So all the black and white, all the musicians would come to my house to talk to my father because he could talk the paint off a wall. You understand? And he was an organizer.
0: Let me ask you this. You were a part of Isaac Hayes' performing band, too, I believe. Or was it with his recordings?
2: No. When I came to Memphis, I started working a club called the Music Box. And I got to Memphis, Tennessee on Tuesday with no money. And didn't know one soul. By Friday, I was working seven nights a week.
0: Wow.
2: I met a guy on Tuesday. He said, "You work with me here over at the Music Box Friday, Saturday, and Sunday." Then after we rehearsed, he took me downtown. I met Lee Stone and Noble Parks. And I walk in with my horns, and Lee Stone said, "You want some of this, brother?" And I took out my horn, and I played. He said, "I want you to work with me." I said, "Well, this cat just hired me to work Friday, Saturday, and Sunday." He said, "Okay, you work with me Monday, Tuesday, Wednesday, Thursday."
0: Wow.
2: And I worked like that for almost a year and a half. And then I went with, I got the call to join Isaac Hayes. Because in a town like Memphis, it's a music town.
0: Absolutely.
2: So it's a totally different experience from where I am here. Because if you bring something to the table, when you go to town and you bring something with you, they embrace you like, you know, I can't even begin to describe to you the love I got from Memphis from the moment I walked into town.
0: Well, I'm glad to hear that. I am very glad to hear that.
2: Things change. Maybe that's not possible in today's.
0: No, there's still a lot of love here.
1: Yeah.
2: Well, I'm hoping because,
0: I'm going to let our listeners know that we are talking to Mr. Bill Easley. Renowned saxophonist in a lot of categories of music. Bill, you don't even call yourself a jazz artist, do you?
2: I'm a fourth generation musician. You understand? My mother and father. So from the time I was a little boy, I never cared about being a star or reinventing the wheel. My goal then and now has always been to be a working musician, to be working. To be able to pay your bills. You understand? When I bought a clarinet when I was 13 years old, my payments were $12.25 a month. So I had to at least get one gig a month to pay my bill, you see, from the time I was 13. So if you get older and you got a big mortgage and you're a musician, somehow you got to find some kind of gig to pay the mortgage and the car note and the gas bill and so and so. So that it's not rocket science to me. It's just about paying the bills.
0: Well, I'll tell you what, Deb, let's play one of his latest tunes from what's the name of this album?
1: The Versatonic. And I would like to know when we come back this explanation of how he got
0: to that title. Okay, folks, here is Mr. Bill Easley.

0: All right, you just listened to Wherever You Go. That's on the Diversatonic album, which is Bill's latest release back in March 2022. So tell us, Bill, how you got to the title of that wonderful album.
1: Well, Diversatonic. We're living in a town where there's a lot of confusion. Everybody wants everybody to be just like them. But the fact of the matter is that everybody is different. Everybody is different. And that's the way it's by design. So diversity is a fact of life, whether you like it or not. And often music is a tonic that brings people together. And I won't elaborate. You can go through the American history and you look how parallel in culture, you know, parallels our society and our differences.
2: Yeah.
1: And Wherever You Go, that particular tune that you played there, that if you hear, there's a whole lot of things going on at the same time. A whole lot, you know, so it was written during the pandemic. So it's not meant to be a sing-along, but it goes through all of the key. Not only diversity and tonic, it goes through every key. Mm-hmm. Goes through all 12 keys, and there's over the different saxophones all playing at the same time. Because there's a whole lot of thing going on, you know, people are talking different things at the same time, right. But you know, so the important thing is about the groove. I call it, that's my attempt at hip hop. You understand?
0: Yeah, I hear you.
1: It's not swing. It's supposed to be contemporary.
0: Yeah.
1: And it's here to. I one time I described it as hip hop for the elderly insane. You understand? Which I'm a member.
0: No, I hear you. Well, tell us, Bill. Now, I know you've played with a bunch of great musicians like yourself, but tell us about some of the folks that you recorded and played with along the way. This 64 years career in music.
1: Well, I did a lot of record. You know, when I got to Memphis, I had never done a lot of recording until I got to Memphis. By the time I got to Memphis, I was like 25 years old. And eventually when I got to working with Isaac Hayes and Stax, towards the tail end of Stax. So we had a horn. There was a Memphis Horns, but they were out on the road. We had another group called the South Memphis Horns. So we'd be in the studio a lot, just putting horns on, you know, tracks at Stax. And so, that's when I did a lot of recording during my short years in Memphis. Then when I went to New York, I got, you know, recorded with jazz people, you know, with all the organ groups and with a lot. I did a lot of recording in New York, and plus I did 10 Broadway shows, you see. So
2: now you've always said that you really see yourself involved in the great American songbook. You like the standards. You like the traditional style.
1: Oh, yeah, yeah.
2: But you add your own flair to it. Explain that to me.
1: Well, I met Gershwin, Cole Porter, Duke Ellington. In other words, I learned the American songbook in the womb because my mother played piano. And when I, you know, as soon as I could cognizant of what's going on around me, their band rehearsed in our living room. So from the time I was a little kid, I'd bring out a little toy horn or whatever. And so by the time I was 13, I was playing in their band, but I kind of knew most of the songs already because I'd been hearing them subconsciously all my life. And I know most of my life is my success and my livelihood has been because I can go anywhere. And in terms of, what do you want to play? I know thousands and thousands and thousands of the American songbook.
2: Mm-hmm. Yes.
0: Yeah. Yeah. So you started absorbing it at a young age, an early age.
1: In the womb, literally.
0: Yeah, in the womb. Now, when I first met you, which was the last time I saw you, the only time I've seen you was in New York. You were playing on a Broadway show called Black and Blue. My brother, yeah. Alvin Sweeney, whom you are very familiar with and a friend. And, he actually was, we went to, New York for his lecture at Juilliard School of Music. I mean, he was on woodwinds and mm-hmm. he took me to the musical to hear you. And that's where I met you. And it was just awesome. Are you still going back and doing any of those Broadway shows, or you basically have retired from the Broadway shows?
1: No. Well, you know what? There's a possibility something that's coming. I won't even talk about something that's coming back, but I'm sort of retired. You understand? But there's a possibility of something coming up that maybe someone might ask me to do, but I'm trying to figure out now, at 78, I'll be 78 then. Do I want to go to work every single day of my life? You understand? Right now, I'm 77, and my only job, I practice my horns every day, but other than that, my only job is taking out the garbage on Wednesday night and bringing the cans back on Thursday. And that's pretty much it. And I should complain. Everybody wish they could be like that. You understand?
2: I know that's right. Well, look, let me ask you this. Your sound

0: And so aging is, it's a whole psychological game when it comes to getting older. And, you know, you have a choice. How do you want to be an old man? Cause you, actually you're every age that you've ever been. Right. Because in your mind, as in the universe, past, present, and future all exist simultaneously. You can, if you have a good memory, I can go back to being 3 years old because I remember it. And I can lay down on the ground and kick my feet and have a tantrum. You understand? Because I can go back to any moment of my life. So if you're having a bad day, go back to a good one. You understand?
1: Okay, okay.
0: Because every day you get up, you got a choice. You want to feel good or you want to feel bad.
1: Right. Well, and what do you offer as far as advice for the upcoming jazz musicians?
0: Well, it's hard for me to advise. Well, I don't even put people in cat like a musician. I'm not into musicians. I'm not into jazz musicians. I'm into people. Mm-hmm. And but I'm not so much interested in what a person does. I'm more interested in who they are, what their principles, what their values, how they treat other people. Those are the things. I don't care nothing about how great you play. I've been with the greatest on the planet. Some of them were great people. Well, most of the real greats are usually great people too. But there's a whole lot of supposed to be greats that I wouldn't spend 2 minutes with. You understand?
2: Well, I'll tell you what. This has been a real great experience for us.
1: It has been.
2: And Deborah, I'm sure our listeners are going to really enjoy this. You're more than a musician. You're a philosopher. You're a psychiatrist or psychologist. And you told us some things today that I really think everybody needs to hear. Will you come back and visit us again sometime?
0: Anytime. Every day I remind myself I live in North Carolina, but I live in four states. The state of truth, the state of gratitude, the state of joy, and the state of peace.
2: All right.
0: You see, and I've been to a few funerals here lately, and everybody's always very quick to say rest in peace, but very seldom do we say live in peace. You
2: Absolutely.
0: Know, and it's important to live in peace.
2: Absolutely. Well, folks, you have heard Mr. Bill Easley. Bill, thank you again for joining us today.
0: Thank you. Always a pleasure. Hey, listen, I'm going to get back to Memphis and hang out real soon.
2: Please do.
1: We're looking forward to it. Thank you so much. We appreciate you.
0: Thanks so much.
2: Now, we're going to play another cut from that album.
1: We are going to play another cut.
2: All right.
1: Another great cut is called There You Are. And it's an original song by Bill Easley. And check him out, guys. It's BillEasley.net. Find out more about Bill Easley.

0: Sports.
1: 1968 Olympian Dr. John Carlos.
2: Oh, man, it's an honor. They need to pick up their radio and tune you guys in.
1: There you go.
0: It's R&R on Sports. R&R.

0: back with Riffin' on Jazz, Deborah.
1: Yes.
0: And guess who has joined us again?
1: Howard Roberts.
2: Yes, ma'am.
1: I hate you missed it.
2: It is me.
0: I hate you missed that interview.
2: I missed the interview too. Yeah. Y'all, I mean.
0: Well, you can't be everywhere.
2: Y'all think y'all grown. You just gone without me. But I had to, I had to run out of town when I'm sorry that I missed because I know Bill Easley from way, way back.
0: Oh, yeah.
2: And a tremendous human being.
0: He really is.
2: Even more tremendous musician. So great stuff, great interview, great music. One ain't enough. Did y'all say that? I don't know if y'all said that.
0: Oh, we didn't say that. We didn't have a title.
2: That's the theme of this show. And we're talking about, as Bill Easley is, we're talking about multi-instrumentalists, and we are delving and diving into their music. And the next one coming up is a jazz saxophonist, clarinetist, trumpeter. And I always, when we jump in terms of modes, instrumental modes, from brass to, from woodwinds to brass, you know, I'm always impressed by that. So Benny Carter, Bennett Lester Carter, his given name, saxophonist, clarinetist, trumpeter, composer, and arranger. And we're going to get into his cut, which is Another Time, Another Place.

0: All right, all right, all right. Benny Carter.
1: What an outstanding guy.
0: Hey, man. Oh, talk about a full life.
1: Mm-hmm. Man.
0: Talk about a full, diverse, exciting, involved.
1: Yes.
2: Yeah.
0: Life.
2: Yeah. And he passed at 95 from bronchitis.
0: Yeah.
1: Yeah.
2: Of all the things. But look at the
1: timeline.
2: The timeline. Mm-hmm. 1907 was when he was born. Mm-hmm. Passed away in 2000. Look at the changes that he saw.
0: Right.
2: Look at the jazz that he saw, the music. Look at all that.
0: Right.
2: And all the wonderful musicians that he played with. His mother was the music person in the family. She was a domestic worker, but she played piano at the church.
0: Mm-hmm. At the church.
2: Right. His daddy was a post office clerk.
0: Yeah.
2: And he saved for 33 weeks, he saved $1 a week to buy a trumpet that he found at the pawn shop.
0: Yep. Wow. Yep. Wow.
2: He saved his money.
0: Now, one ain't enough. That's our theme.
2: Mm-hmm.
0: Benny Carter was a saxophonist, clarinetist, and a trumpeter,
1: mm-hmm.
0: as we mentioned earlier. But that's his multi-instrumentalist.
2: Mm-hmm.
1: Well, you know, in the 20s, this cat was playing at the Savoy Ballroom in New York City. That ain't enough. He played with Fletcher Henderson. That ain't enough. In the 30s, he was with Johnny Hodges. That ain't enough. So he decided to move to London. And then he decided to move to France. And then to Scandinavia. And then he started recording more in the Netherlands. And then he decided, well, I'm going to come back to the States. And in the 40s, he moved to Los Angeles. Then he got in a big band with J.J. Johnson and Max Roach and Miles Davis. But that wasn't enough. So in the 60s, he decided to change everything around. And he worked with vocalists like Louis Armstrong, Ray Charles, Ella Fitzgerald, Peggy Lee, Sarah Vaughan.
0: Writing
1: and arranging.
0: Yeah. Not necessarily playing with all of them, but writing arrangements for them because he was that accomplished.
1: But Howard, that still wasn't enough.
0: Go ahead.
1: In 69, he was persuaded to spend a weekend at Princeton University. And he became a professor. So he started teaching. And he gave lectures at Princeton. He gave lectures at Harvard. I mean, the man never stopped.
2: He never stopped.
0: Never stopped. And when it was all said and done, when the dust had settled, Benny Carter had won 3 Grammy Awards and all kinds of honors. And he had been nominated 9 times and all kinds of honors and accolades that he had gotten in 95 years of life.
2: But I want to make this point about what happened in 1937. He took a 12-piece band to Holland of all these musicians from just all over, from different countries, and made this orchestra that was supposedly had been the first international orchestra ever to play jazz anywhere. But there was a little controversy there because it was said that Benny Goodman had been that person, you know,
1: really,
2: to make that happen. But yeah, it's really, I found it noted in a few places that it was Benny Carter.
0: Well, check this out. He had no formal education in arranging, and he learned by trial and error, getting on his knees and looking at existing charts, writing the lead trumpet line first and then the lead saxophone line. And that's the hardest. That is the hardest thing to do. That is the hardest thing. But that's the way he learned. And
1: what a life.
0: He did that long before he was able to write an entire score. So Benny Carter.
1: Well, based on his experience, Howard, looks like we've got a another career ahead of us. We just don't know what it is yet.
0: That is it.
1: We may be in it for 20 years. Who knows?
0: One ain't enough. Here on Riffin' on Jazz. And with that, we're going to get into my guy, Charlie Mingus, the most diverse cat ever. He's doing Goodbye, Pork Pie Hat.

0: porcupine hat.
1: Porcupine hat.
0: Now you know, is it
1: porcupine? But that's okay. That's
2: good enough.
0: Y'all
1: got you tickled.
0: Y'all got me tickled now. You know what I'm thinking about, Georgia Porch, but
1: yeah.
0: song. But yeah, goodbye pork pie hat. Now, you know, I had to Google online, what in the heck is a pork pie hat?
1: I'm going to make you understand very, very quickly and very simply what a pork pie hat is.
0: You must have one.
1: Okay. No, I do have one. But you know who else has a bunch of them and wears them all the time? Marcus Miller.
0: Oh, that's right.
1: Marcus Miller wears a pork pie hat. A pork pie hat is just a hat that's flat on top. And that's why they call it pork pie. Because they say it looks, the top of the hat looks like a pork pie. Uh-huh. You don't have pork pies that people make much anymore. But anyway. That think about the hat that Marcus wears. Uh-huh. That's a pork pie hat.
0: And you know who else wore a pork pie hat?
1: Who?
0: Phineas Newborn.
1: Did he?
0: Yes, he did.
1: Oh, wow.
0: When I first met him, that's what I saw.
1: Wow.
0: I thought it was an interesting looking hat. But, you know, they were really popular amongst artists and musicians in the 60s.
1: They're popular now.
0: Yes. Well, I don't know how popular, but you got one, right?
1: Right. I do.
0: Okay.
1: I do.
0: Wear
1: which means
0: time.
1: To how popular they are. I only wear popular stuff.
0: Okay, okay.
2: Well, they came out of London, though. They were European style initially.
0: Oh, yeah. Pretty interesting.
1: But I got to say this about Charlie Mingus. Uh-huh. Charlie Mingus is the most diverse cat that I've ever heard about or read about.
0: Mm-hmm.
1: Born in Nogales, Arizona. His daddy was a sergeant in the Army, and he was largely raised in Watts in L.A.,
0: mm-hmm.
1: okay?
0: Mm-hmm.
1: Now, check out his ethnic background,
0: mm-hmm.
1: okay? German, African-American, Native American. And his maternal grandfather, his mama's daddy,
0: mm-hmm.
1: was a Chinese British subject from Hong Kong. And his maternal grandmother, meaning the Chinese guy's wife, was an African-American woman from the South.
2: Well, that's nothing unusual, Howard.
1: I'm not saying it's not unusual. A Chinese man raised in Hong Kong come to marry a black woman raised in Georgia or somewhere in the South. That ain't unusual.
2: One of these days I'll tell you my story.
1: You know better than that. But Charlie Mingus, this speaks to the kind of cat that Charlie Mingus, all kinds of wonderful mm-hmm. Cultural and ethnic influences. So
2: it'd be quite confusing. Mm-hmm.
1: Yeah. Mm-hmm.
0: And you know, Charlie Mingus, he wrote this song in tribute to Lester Young.
1: Mm-hmm.
0: Now, it's called Goodbye Porcupine.
1: But pork it was. Pie.
0: Why do I say
1: you
0: porcupine?
1: Keep, cause you want to be.
0: I
1: wanna keep
0: say,
1: thinking
0: I
1: about
0: say porcupine.
1: And porcupine or porky pig.
0: And that Goodbye Pork Pie hat. That song was also called Theme for Lester Young on the 1963 album
1: right.
0: that he released.
1: All
0: and
1: right.
0: it was just. Now, this one I think was the one that. Is that the one that he had? What's the lady's name that. Wrote the lyrics. She wrote some lyrics, so there were no lyrics to this song originally, right?
1: Right. And who wrote the lyrics? I don't know. I didn't get to that page yet.
2: Well, they better been good. I know that.
0: Joni Mitchell.
1: Joni Mitchell wrote
0: yes.
1: that. Okay, cool.
2: Girls, Mingus
1: cool,
2: would have
1: cool.
2: put your feet.
1: I'm glad you
2: didn't want to get
1: that.
2: In Mingus's way when he was angry.
0: Yeah.
1: All right. One ain't enough. That's what we've been talking about here on Riffin' on Jazz. We're going to go out with Gary Peacock, mm-hmm. and he's going to be doing High Tea for Stephanie.
2: Beautiful.
1: We
2: song.
1: Appreciate you being with us here on Riffin' on Jazz. As always, tell everybody you know about us. I'm Howard Robertson.
2: I'm Chuck O'Bannon.
0: I'm Deborah Swinney.
1: And of course, as we always say, yesterday is history.
2: Tomorrow is a mystery.
0: Today is a gift.
1: That's why we call it the present. Y'all take care of yourselves. Take care of each other. Be back with us next week.
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0: 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When you enter the Classic Blues and R&B Club, you know you're at the right juke joint. 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
0: 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We're coming to you from the Millpark, smack dab in the middle of North America. Our neighbors to the south is Mexico, and the neighbors to the north is Canada. And we're glad that you could join us for another weekend of entertainment and fun here at WVON 1690 AM, playing this great American music. In 1918, Mr. William J. Edwards said, "Ignorance is the most costly crop that any community can produce." And I agree with that. Right today, I agree with that. 25 years in the Black Belt, written in 1918 by Mr. William J. Edwards. Great American down there in Alabama. Okay, Alabama. Yeah, that's what he said in 1918, folks. You know, education may be expensive, but guess what? Ignorance is totally costly. Yes, sir. Yes, ma'am. You know, you can't get nothing out of that. The great Dr. George Washington Carver had 8 cardinal rules that he lived by. Be clean inside and out. Neither look up to the rich nor down on the poor. Lose, if need be, without squealing. Win, without bragging. Always be considerate of women, children, and older people. Be too brave to lie. Be too generous to cheat. Take your share of this great world and let others have theirs. I want to thank you for joining us here on Classic Blues and R&B for another weekend of entertainment and fun. And a little bit of information here on Classic Blues and R&B. I'm your Magnolia Blues man, Sir Henry Cheatham. If you're tired of rap, come on over. Come on in. You know, here you won't be getting any profanity and all that other mess you get here. But you come on over here and you'll get culture. Culture, folks, is very, very important. It is culture. And there are people in our country right now, they're trying to change our culture. But, Lord, I hope these young folks will wake up and understand, hey, look, we know what time it is. We know our culture. You know, Plato said that life should be lived as fun. And I agree with that, folks. When you get here to Classic Blues and R&B, you know you're going to get some good, great, great, great music that you can have fun by. But it's strictly up to you, you know, to do that. We want to thank you again for joining us here on Classic Blues and R&B. 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It is always a pleasure to have you up in here on this Classic Blues and R&B Express. It is wonderful to have you each and every Saturday night, Sunday morning. I want to thank you for joining us here. I am your conductor here, Sir Henry Cheatham. Yeah, Magnolia Blues Man. Love it. I love it. I love every second of it, folks. So proud to be a hillbilly. Way down south in Dixie there, you know. Had a good little week this week. I ran into some nice young people. I mean, they were excellent. Mannerable in every way, you know. I said, dog, I said, the future don't look as bad as I thought it was looking out there, you know. And, of course, you know, they were just nice people, you know, talking. Mannerable young folks, and they presented themselves very well. You know, that's a good thing, you know. And some of these people, a couple of them I saw, they were working, which is another thing. I said, man, this is beautiful, you know. So it's not all lost, you know. You know, but we are, as young folks, we do some things that, man, when we look back, you say, I know I do. How dumb was that, you know? You know, it was so dumb of me to say that, thinking that I knew that and this person knew much more than I. Want to say hello to all you people out there. Say hello to Miss Kimberly. Want to say hello to Miss Martha Ramirez. Want to say hello to Miss Juanita. I want to say Miss Phyllis. I hope you're checking us out here on Classic Blues and R&B. You know, we hope you are checking us out. Miss Debbie Drake, all of you ladies out there, wherever you may be, you know, checking us out and patting your feet to this great American music, you know. Hope you're enjoying it, you know, because we try to do our best to bring it to you. We've got some good stuff lined up for you here on Classic Blues and R&B, as we do each and every Saturday night. DK and the Boys. I won't forget you. DK and the Boys. How you guys doing up there, DK? My man, LB Dunston, I hope you're doing well. As we ride right through, you know, and just enjoy playing this great American music each and every Saturday night, Sunday morning. I want you to like our Facebook page at Classic Blues and R&B. 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
2: 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Everything lights up, make you wanna shout. Talk about happiness, is that what we're talking about?

night, my friends, I find it being black a thing of beauty, a joy, a strength, a secret cup of gladness, a native land in neither time nor place, a native land in every Negro's face. Be loyal to yourself, your skin, your hair, your lips, your southern speech, your laughing kindness. A Negro kingdom's vast as any other. Accept in full the sweetness of your blackness, not wishing to be white, nor red, nor yellow, nor any other race or face, but this. Farewell, my deep and Africanic brothers. Be brave. Keep freedom in the family and do what you can for the white folks. And write me in care of the post office. Now may the Constitution of the United States go with you. The Declaration of Independence stand by you. The Bill of Rights protect you.

Johnny Taylor here in, on this Classic Blues and R&B. It's September. Such a beautiful song. I love it.

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I've forgotten faces along the way.

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0: We want to thank you for continuing to ride with us here on this Classic Blues and R&B Express. It is a beautiful train, beautiful place to be. We kick off every Saturday night from 800 South Wells Street, WBON. Sir Henry Cheatham, your Magnolia Blues man. I'm the guy here who's turning the dials and twisting, making sure that we have a nice, smooth ride, you know, floatable. 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Nice company on this train as we have each and every Saturday night. 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It's a pleasure having you up in here. Y'all are a great, great group of people that we had 350 million of you. We have a We'll be better in what we are right now. But thank you. I'm Sir Henry Cheatham, your Magnolia Blues man. You know, you're sitting in here doing all this stuff here, making sure that we have a smooth ride. 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Music heard in that first hour was some good stuff. Was some good stuff, man. That stuff was good. Of course, you heard Curtis Mayfield, "This Is My Country," and I say it with pride. You know, my dad and mom and their fathers gave it to me, you know. And speaking of our country, I see, what's her name? Whatever the kid's name that was here from England, and came over and had his baby, gave birth to an English subject. He was born in America with American mother. Now all of a sudden they take off and go back to England, try to stir stuff up over there. So I guess that's the way King George would get us, you know. He said, y'all may have overthrown me and ran me out of here. I may have been the last king of North America. But guess what? I doggone it, I tell you what, we got it coming back at you. We're going to come at you from took them 250 years to get there, though. You know, took them a long time to get him. What's her name? Markle, and forget the boy's name. But anyway, the young man's name. But that's where they're going to get us back. They're going to back doors, you know. So when somebody come through the back door, you thought you had everything locked up. And all of a sudden, where the hell did he come from? Or she, you know. So yeah, so that's what the they have done to us. The Brits have done. Well, hell, I'm British anyway. See, hell, I was born in the British colony, under British flag or whatever. I mean, you know, somebody in my family was. Not I. I was born after that. We had 19 countries, 20 states, I should say, and because we became the 20th state. You know, when I came along. All right, there we go, folks. The music you heard in that first segment, that kind of distracted there a little bit. You're Curtis Mayfield, "This Is My Country." That's how we got it all started. Johnny Taylor, "It's September." And happy birthday to one of my sisters. His birthday is on the 5th of September. Marvin C., "She Get Everything." You know, even took my dog away from that Julia. I mean, she knew how to do it, man. She was all woman. She made her femininity pay off, you know. And the way the jury said, she get it all, everything. Everything she gets. Odie Payne Jr., "Blues Blues." Shirley and Lee, "Let the Good Times Roll." Shamika Copeland, "Smoke, Ham, and Peaches." Little Richard, "Miss Ann." Mississippi, "Let Me Love You." Aretha, "Share Your Love With Me." Anthony Hamilton, "Pray For Me." P. please, folks, pray for me. I made a bad mistake. Miss Millie Jackson is going to take some time for me to get rid of this guy this time, because, I mean, he meant a lot to me. He was the real deal. And Miss Mahalia Jackson, out here on Classic Blues and R&B, as we continue to roll here on down here, get back to some more of this great American music here on Classic Blues and R&B. We want you to like our Facebook page, the Classic Blues and R&B. 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
1: 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It says, one egg, any style, $1.35. 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You don't understand me, do you? One egg, E-G-G. One, O-N-E. Without the shell, $1.35. Now, can you believe that? That I'm losing in the casino and going to lose in room service too? One egg, $1.35. Housewife, give me a price of a dozen eggs. 55 cents for 12 of them with the case. Now, these people in room service are going to send me one egg just because they put behind it any style, $1.35. You don't understand what I'm saying. All I know is when that egg comes to me, it better have an act. When I lift that little metal thing up, that egg better say, and now a joke way. Have you heard about the chicken cross the road and things, blah, blah, blah, and when it gets through, I'll eat it. $1.35. And do you know where an egg comes from? The chicken. That's one of the dumbest things on the face of this earth. A chicken is so dumb you cut the head off it, don't even know it's dead. Just walking around, so your head is off. Yeah, but I ain't dead yet, don't. And I want to see the rooster that was the reason for that egg coming out. He's got to be a hell of a rooster, that's all I know. Then if you look underneath, it says, two eggs, any style, $1.65. Now what the hell's wrong with the second egg? No act, I guess. SOS costs $3. I didn't even eat that for free when I was in the Navy. $3 for SOS. I'll give you time to explain that to some of the people.
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Well, as we head back down to Chicago, WVON 1690, to get off the train, folks, I really enjoyed having you here on Classic Blues and R&B. Sir Henry Cheeto, your Magnolia Blues man, the conductor here. We do it each and every Saturday night, Sunday morning. And I tell you, I cannot be around a better group of folks to end my week with and start off on Sunday on the right foot, you know, just enjoying you folks, you know, just a good bunch of people, you know, we enjoyed, you know. 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You're riding around with your top down in Hawaii or something with the old having a great time, you know, showing the girls, hey, man, this is where it's at, baby. You know, she enjoying the the salt water or what have you, you know, and you're cooling it, you know, just cruising down the road. We want to thank you for this. Thank you for joining us each and every Saturday night, Sunday morning. 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That's Henry CB 6175. I want to thank you again for joining us here as we get ready to wrap up for this week. I want to thank you once again for joining us here on Classic Blues and R&B, folks. Just because the world looked like it may be going crazy, that don't mean that you are, folks. You know what a man is, and you know what a woman. You know what a woman is, you know. So just enjoy life, folks. Life is to be lived as fun. I didn't say it. Plato said it. 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Want to thank you for joining us here. 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
1: Tonight, I just want to talk to the ladies. Oh, fellows, you're cool, but girls, if you got a good man, you'd better keep him. Oh, I know you're saying right now, what does she know? Who is she to tell me about my situation? Well, I don't know your situation, but whatever it is, you should try to stay together. You know that big argument that you had the other night, remember? Well, today it's not nothing. Just don't let them leave you, honey. So then you'll find out that it wasn't those real big things you loved about him. It was the real small things. Go on and laugh, but it's true. You know, things that you've seen 1,000 times around the house but never paid any attention to.

But you know now, all I have is memories and regrets. I could have given our love a chance to grow, but no, I had to challenge it and be heard. Let me tell you something. That female liberation stuff, I don't know, sometimes I don't think it's worth it.

I want to thank you for joining us here on this Classic Blues and R&B here as we continue here to play this great American music for you here on Classic Blues and R&B. 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

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Saturday, 11 p. until 2 a. 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WV.

We want to thank you for riding with us here on this Classic Blues and R&B Express as we now get ready to get up off the train, you know, go out and do our thing across the week and come back up in here again next week and get back to some more great American music. The music of America is played right here on Classic Blues and R&B. And I'm so glad to be the conductor of it, you know, the curator. I'm the curator of it. And until next week, may God bless and keep all of you. Adios.

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5: I am thrilled, as always, to have my next guest join. She is none other than the president of the Obama Foundation, our very own Valerie Jarrett. 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
6: Well, good morning, Rufus. It's a pleasure to be back. We're coming on at a very exciting time for the Obama Foundation.
5: I am so thrilled for you. I'm so thrilled for the president and the first lady. I'm so thrilled for us. It's been a journey getting here. And Valerie, I think back to... Well, first, let's talk about the center. It's opening. Juneteenth is the day.
6: Juneteenth is the day. And I want to begin, Rufus, by thanking your listeners. We're only where we are because of the support that we've had from this community. And we really appreciate it. And it has been a journey. And the fact that we are in the position now to open this extraordinary gift to the city of Chicago, to the South Side in particular, is so exciting for us all. And obviously, it's not a coincidence that we selected Juneteenth to open it to the public. And tickets are on sale right now, which is why I wanted to come on this week. You can go on Obama.org and get your ticket. They're free on Tuesday for Illinois residents. And those tickets, as you would imagine, are going very quickly. And we'll do group tours if people want. We're going to have young people from the Chicago Public Schools coming through. In fact, some of them have already come through for our soft opening right now. And to just see the look of wonder on these young people's faces just makes me so proud.
5: I cannot wait to get there and see it. I think I come in a week and a half or so. But
6: Come on down.
5: Yeah, I can't wait. I can't wait to come out and see it. And Valerie, you know, this has been a journey in so many different ways. But I did hear yesterday that the tickets for June and July have already been sold out. Is that true?
6: There are a few left at the end of July, but they are going quickly. And so I would encourage people to go on as quickly as you can. And we have them now available through, I think it's November. And as we see what the traffic is like and how many people go through in the course of the day, we may be able to offer more, but we may have to offer fewer. So if you want to be safe, sign up now, even if you're thinking, well, look, I want to go in November. Take advantage of this opportunity and get your tickets right away.
5: Particularly people in Chicago, because all your relatives are going to be asking you whether or not you've seen it, and you want to say yes, so don't delay.
6: You want to be able to say yes, but I would also mention to everybody that in addition to the Presidential Museum, which is a ticketed venue, that the rest of the campus is open to the public free of charge. We have incredible art. We have 28 commission pieces of art, and 26 of them are in the non-ticketed area. And so, you know, whether you want to take your family and have a barbecue, we have barbecue pits, we have walking trails, we have an athletic center, which will be available to community groups who want to come in, and kids can play basketball, and there will be opportunities for, like, yoga studios and all kinds of ways in which the community can feel welcome. And maybe the jewel of the public space is the Chicago Public Library that is gorgeous. And that's open, you know, anybody with a library card, come on in and enjoy that library. Bring your children. And it's beautifully decorated. And I just was, when I was in the other day, there were some young people just sitting in chairs reading books. And I thought, this is what the Obamas envisioned. And it's coming true right now.
5: You know, Valerie, I hesitated a moment ago because I was just thinking, I wish our mothers could be here to see this and experience this because of what they did and so much of what this is. And somewhere they're looking down and just being really grateful for what you all have pulled together.
6: Well, I appreciate you saying that. And yes, I do wish my mom, my dad, my grandmother, all the folks who lived in this neighborhood could see what a wonderful contribution this is to the city. But it also is not just about President Obama. He's so quick to say, look, this is about all the folks, including your listening audience, that helped me become the leader that I was, that helped me get elected, that supported me when I was in office, that told me not always what I wanted to hear, but what I needed to hear. And so to be able to bring this major investment back home is really important. And I should mention there's music studios and an auditorium. So we're going to have performing arts as well as visual arts. And there is a beautiful lobby to the forum building that houses both the restaurant and the auditorium, named after Hadia Pelton, who you'll remember, a young teenager from Chicago, from the South Side, who was murdered right after she had been in at the president's second inauguration with her group performing after the 2012 election. And so we have named many of the spaces in the center after people upon whose shoulders we all stand. So, you know, from Harold Washington to Nelson Mandela to Eleanor Roosevelt to the president's mom. I mean, they're just this place is steeped in history to remind people that, you know, we all stand on shoulders of people who sacrificed so much for us to have the opportunities that we have. And I hope when people finish touring the campus and enjoying all of the amenities and see the museum, that they'll leave with this little, with a stronger sense of their power to make a difference in this world. You know, we all have power. We just don't all use it. And we can be a mighty force for good if we try.
5: Indeed, the power and the possibilities. Valerie, walk us through the center. We see the tall, beautiful building there. We talked last time you were on about the glass, but what will we see on the different floors when we come through?
6: Sure. So when you walk in, you'll go into a lobby at two levels. You'll see a portrait of the Obamas, which has not been unveiled yet. Lots of art. You'll go up an escalator into the museum. There's a four-story Power of Words display that you'll be able to see from all four stories of the museum, where you'll see exhibits that tell the story, beginning with the history of our country. Again, the shoulders upon whom we stand. And then you'll go through President and Michelle Obama's early years, hear a bit about their history, their stories, leading up to the campaign in 2007 and 2008. And then all of the different initiatives of the president's time in office, both domestic, from our healthcare victory to bringing down the unemployment rate, the economic challenge that he faced when he first came in. You'll learn about our foreign policy efforts, his desire to make the United States our reputation, improve our reputation around the world, and the accomplishments at the foreign policy level, and some of the areas where there's still unfinished business. There's a incredibly powerful exhibit about gun violence, and there's a clip particularly, I think, poignant for Chicago, where the president was speaking after the mass murder at Sandy Hook, which was truly our worst day in office in Newtown, Connecticut. But he said in that speech, you know, these mass tragedies are happening far too often in our country, but they also happen on the streets of Chicago every day. And we're losing far too many young people to gun violence. And there is an area where we did not accomplish what we tried to accomplish. We also did not accomplish all we tried to do around immigration reform and criminal justice reform. So we tell the truth about the things that we did and executed and accomplished our goal, but we also talk about where we fell short, which means there's still work to do. And our hope is that people will say, okay, for those 8 years, he and his team did everything humanly possible to move our country forward. But then it's left up to the rest of us to pick up that baton and continue to move forward. And that's the inspiration and sense of empowerment I hope people feel when they finish. And then at the very top, there is this incredible sky room with a view of 360-degree view of Chicago. Keep in mind, Rufus, that the center is built in Jackson Park. We closed Cornell Drive, which separated us from the Museum of Science and Industry. So we've expanded Jackson Park. And so you can walk from our center to the museum, to the Japanese garden, which is nestled in Jackson Park, all the way to the lakefront. And so we now have a museum campus on the south side of Chicago, just like we have downtown. And I think ours is even more spectacular.
5: Well, because it is. And I love more all these things about it. Valerie, I got some questions in the chat that people want to ask. I got more questions in my brain to ask. We are talking to the president of the Obama Foundation on the opening of the Obama Center, none other than Valerie Jarrett. And Valerie, I'll tell you, I just got a note saying there's no better way to end this week than have this hopeful conversation with Valerie Jarrett.
6: What a lovely note. Thank you to your listener for that. I appreciate it. That made my day.
5: I got chills as well because this has been a lot. From a practical matter, how are people getting to the center? Is parking available there? I know Metro doesn't go close enough, but what is it that people are doing?
6: Yeah, sure. Very good question. So we do have parking available, but Metro does go pretty close. It goes to 59th Street. Okay. And obviously the green line and the red line will take you close, and then you have got to take a bus over. So public transportation is an option and driving as well. I encourage people not to try to park in the neighborhood because, of course, we try to be sensitive to the residents of the community, but there is some parking available in the neighborhood too. And for those of you who live close enough, take a walk. I walk over there all the time.
5: It is. When you mentioned it being museum campus on the south side, Valerie, you know, there's so many stories that come into here. And I recall the journey just of one, where the center is going to be and all the conversation around that, the engagement of the community, the push to have it in the park right there, and the development of this campus and the continued development on the south side from what you all were able to put together. But I also think back to the very beginnings when we were all doing other things and the thought of this young senator running for president. You have been such a steward in so many ways for so many people, present company included. Valerie, from your perspective, talk about that part of the journey coming from then to now, and how have you had an opportunity to just sit back and reflect on what all this has been and what you all have been able to accomplish?
6: No, I haven't, because we're so busy trying to get ready and looking forward. But as I was listening to you, I was just thinking, you know, I used to, as a child, ride my bike through Jackson Park and hang out at the Point and go to the Museum of Science and Industry. It was my babysitter. My parents dropped me off there and picked me up later in the day. And never would I, in my wildest of dreams, have imagined that I would know the President of the United States, let alone work for him in the White House for 8 years, and now have the opportunity to be the CEO of this foundation. So I pinched myself while you were talking, but I try to keep looking forward. And again, I will come back the way I began, which is just thanking your listeners. We were not able to accomplish what we did without their support. And even the design of the campus came as a result of literally thousands of public meetings where residents of the surrounding community showed up and talked to us and pitched the site to begin with. Look, they could have put this center anywhere in the world. It's the only presidential library located in an urban community. Usually they're in, you know, green grass sites or campuses that are in suburban areas. And they chose this location for a reason. President Obama, when he first came to Chicago from New York, came through the Skyway, which you all know comes down onto Stony Island. And so he drove north on Stony going towards Hyde Park. And so he went really literally right through our campus, his first time in Chicago when he came here to work. And so it's so personal that when he talks about it, he says, all the good things that happened to me as an adult began here in Chicago. It's where I met my wife. I had my children. Before that, I got married. And the South Shore Country Club, or back then it was called that, now the Cultural Center, is where they had their wedding reception. He worked at the University of Chicago. Michelle Obama worked at the University of Chicago. So this is really personal for all of us to have it located where it is and to see what kind of a ripple effect it's going to have on the surrounding community and our city, the tourism that it's going to bring to Chicago. And we will be marketing like the stores and restaurants and the museums and other cultural institutions in our area, so that people don't just come to our center and leave, but they come and explore the beauty and so many gems that are located on the south side. In our retail store, we're selling some jewelry that was created by merchants who live in the surrounding community. So we want to be a good partner and make this an asset for our community and for our city. And so I want to close the way I began, Rufus, by just saying thank you. Thank you so much.
5: Well, Valerie, I want to thank you. And, you know, you could have gone to, first of all, a lot of other places to build the library. Glad that it ended up here. Feels so natural to be here. Feels so natural to be where it is. Feels so natural, all the things that are in there that you've told us about. And it feels so natural for you to be here on WVON with us this morning, talking about it before the library opens, because just as the listeners have been central to what's happening there, we take true pride in all that's accomplished and true pride in all that's there. And so honored to have you come on and talk with us about it.
6: Well, thank you. And I'll come back as our programming gets up and running. I'd love to talk about all the wonderful things that we're going to do on this campus when it opens. So thank you for having me, Lufus. You're the best, and so is your audience, and I look forward to coming back. And I look forward to welcoming all of you to the center.
5: Can't wait. You're a regular now. Everybody heard that? Valerie Jett is a regular on the Rufus Williams Show. Let's make sure that it happens. Happy to have join us this morning and in the Donis is Dr. Craig Noblet. He's the president of the American Association of Endodontists and director of the Division of Endodontics at the University of Minnesota School of Dentistry. What we learned is that most adults say they would do almost anything to save a natural tooth. A new national survey from the American Association of Endodontists finds that most also do not know the specialist best equipped to help them do exactly that. Dr. Noblet, thank you so much for being here with us on WVON.
7: Thank you for having me.
5: Let's talk about that. Why do so many Americans feel so strongly about keeping their natural teeth?
7: Well, your natural teeth serve many functions. First of all, that's how you chew. And so keeping up your nutrition, it's important to maintain your natural teeth. They affect your speech. And if you think about your smile, that's part of your self-image. Part of your personality. So it's important to maintain your natural teeth, and that's what endodontists can help you do. We're the specialists at saving natural teeth.
5: Now, I mentioned that you're the president of the American Association of Endodontists. You recently did this survey. What did the survey tell us?
7: Well, we've noticed an upswing in the number of people who are more interested in preserving their natural teeth and having them removed. And also, we're increasing the awareness of the procedures that are available to patients to help them keep their natural teeth. And that's what endodontists do. We provide those procedures so that you can keep your natural teeth.
5: Doc, when is it that you typically get involved with someone? Because we often, early in life, I certainly have had teeth extracted without the thoughts of even filling cavities. When is the best time that someone should look at engaging with an endodontist?
7: Well, if you notice any discomfort, especially with temperature, like hot and cold causes like a toothache pain, or if you're having discomfort with chewing on specific teeth, you want to get that checked out sooner rather than later, because the quicker we get to the problem, the easier it is to treat and the less complicated. And that's how we can avoid tooth loss. And if someone should recommend a tooth be extracted, always ask if there are other options available to you. And if they don't offer any, then seek the care of an endodontist or at least a consultation with an endodontist. And you can find one in your area by visiting findmyendodontist.com.
5: I have to ask you, because so often we hear about tooth infections. How can treating a tooth infection actually impact one's overall health?
7: Well, if your body is trying to fight off an infection, your nutritional resources are taxed. So we want to clear that up sooner rather than later. And in fact, a recent study that was published earlier this year from King's College in London showed that timely root canal treatment can actually reduce your risk of heart disease and diabetes.
5: Yeah, something about root canal never sounds like a good time. but I guess it's better to do that than have an infection growing in your mouth and having this other issue. You're an endodontist. Talk to us about the difference between you as an endodontist and a regular dentist. What's the difference?
7: Well, we're all dentists, but an endodontist goes back to school for an additional 2 to 3 years to specialize in root canal procedures. And we become the specialists at helping you save your natural teeth. So, and that's all we do is root canal related procedures.
8: I didn't mean to be offensive. I've just had root canals, and it's like
7: not at all, not
8: the fun thing. There are so many other options today. They have different implants and all other things regarding dental health. Talk about the role that natural teeth play in overall health and well-being, and why that's better than some of the other things that we now have access to.
7: Well, again, natural teeth are central to your self-image with your smile. An implant is a good way to replace a missing tooth or a tooth that could not be saved by a root canal or and a crown. But if you had the option, a natural tooth is better because you have sensation when you bite on the tooth. It tells you when something's wedged in between that you need to floss out. Implants don't have that sensation. Also, a root canal and a restoration are probably half the cost of placing an implant and a crown. And implants tend to have a lot more complications later on with the restoration, like fracturing porcelain and such. So it's really more cost effective to maintain your natural teeth, and also just a more natural sensation.
8: So given all that, just tell us on the front end, I mean, we hear about having our teeth cleaned once a year, seeing a dentist once a year. Is that still good advice? Should we go more frequently? What is the proper thing to do so that we hopefully don't have to spend too much time with you?
7: Yeah, I would recommend doing your exam and cleanings twice a year. And if your dentist feels like they could put you on a longer leash, they could do once a year. But I would recommend twice a year just to make sure you stay on top of things. And if something starts, we catch it early before it becomes a big problem. And that would keep you away from a root canal.
8: Yeah, I should have talked to you last year because unfortunately I had to go through a deep cleaning, which now I'm going four times a year to make sure that I'm staying on top of things. So important to know and important to have this conversation with you. Dr. Noblet, where can we go to learn more?
7: Well, if you want to consult with an endodontist, you can find one in your area, again, by visiting findmyendodontist.com. If you wanted to research a little bit on your own, you could visit aae.org, and we have a section on that website that has information for patients.
8: Fantastic. That's Dr. W. Craig Noblet. He's the president of the American Association of Endodontists and director of the Division of Endodontics at the University of Minnesota School of Dentistry. Doc, thank you so much for being with us. This is really important information, and we appreciate you.
7: Well, I appreciate you having me.
8: Indeed. Be well.
9: One in four girls and one in eight boys suffers childhood sexual abuse. There are a number of issues that come as a result of this, including accelerated biological aging, which underpins these health effects, leading to early onset of major chronic diseases usually associated with later life. We have this information and the evidence of it thanks to the work of my next guest. It is psychiatrist Frank W. Putnam, who's written a book titled Old Before Their Time. Dr. Putnam, good morning and welcome to WVON.
10: Good morning, Mr. Williams, and thank you very much for having me on your show. No. And I'd like to say good morning, Chicago.
9: Well, thank you. This is really important talk. Talk to us about the work that you've done here, what's in your book, and what the impact of these issues are on people later in life who suffer this kind of abuse.
10: Oh, thank you. Much of the book is based around a study that started back in the 1980s. And we call that study the Female Growth and Development Study, but it's really a study about the impact of sexual abuse on child development and then ultimately all into middle age. We started with about 90 sexually abused girls abused in their Child Protective Service substantiated abuse cases. So this is a prospective, well-documented abuse in their cases. And we had a match group of comparison girls who were matched on age and race and socioeconomic status and whether they were in one or two parent families on the entry into the study. And we followed them for almost 40 years now. And we have looked at them both psychologically and cognitively, but also very importantly, biologically. And we've looked at a lot of various biological functions like stress hormone systems, development of cognition, immune systems, those sorts of things, and followed them into, you know, for 40 something years. And what we see is basically summed up in that title. They are aging much, much faster than our comparison girls. And that aging is affecting earlier onset of chronic illnesses such as cancer and heart disease and stroke and various other kinds of failures like kidney disease and diabetes and those sorts of things, particularly also autoimmune diseases, diseases like lupus and those sorts of things. It's really life-shortening. It's certainly life-impacting in very powerful ways. I think the good news in all of that is that we now have a sort of point of clinical leverage. We can go in. Some of this stuff is reversible. We just didn't know it was happening. I think in the future there's opportunities to actually reverse some of this. There's a lot of work going on at aging. We're studying aging. Our society is obsessed with aging, and there's a lot of research going on with on aging. And we know that some of the things that happen, particularly to the DNA, what we call the epigenome, where we see this aging effect on the DNA, is potentially reversible. So that's the short story there, but it's really very profoundly impactful.
9: It's so disturbing. Everything about this is disturbing. Certainly just the statistics that I gave at the very beginning, the what and why that happens, but the effect of this, and we see people who have these substance abuse disorders, or we see morbid obesity, and very often we may think about some of these other things being the reasons why people have these conditions. Some are genetic, but what you're pointing out is that some of these things are happening because of the abuse that they suffered when they were earlier, when they were younger. What is it, as you've looked at these, the studies that you've done, you see, you've evaluated the development of these sexually abused children. Were they consistently and chronically abused, or was this a one-time thing? Or can you tell anything that's distinctive about what happened with them who led to, that led to some of these disorders?
10: Well, these girls, and they're all girls in the study, we never were able to get money to do boys, which

0: and over and over again in the child's life. And many of them, it probably numbers into 1,000 times, or certainly many hundreds of times. And that has a very profound effect on developing systems. I mean, a child comes into life with a lot of systems that are not set up yet. They have to mature. We see that in certainly the growth and development of a child, that many systems come online. And what we're seeing is that the trauma interferes with the systems coming online.
1: We're talking with Dr. Frank Putnam. His book is titled Old Before Their Time. It's based on this landmark female growth and developmental study, a 40-year prospective longitudinal study that has tracked the lifelong effects of childhood sexual abuse on female development across three generations. Disturbing, but information we really need to know. Dr. Putnam tells us that these biopsychosocial difficulties occur throughout their lives and into the next generations, from lower IQ scores to early puberty to higher rates of mental illness and substance use disorders, premature births, and morbid obesity. Dr. Putnam, how does this impact the ongoing generations? Can you talk about that?
0: Yes, that's actually something that's very important to me to talk about, which is that we see this going from generation to generation. The biggest risk factor for somebody abusing their children is that they were abused as a child. Now, let me just say, most people who were abused as children do not become child abusers. What we know is it's only about 30% of those who were abused as children become a child abuser. So the vast majority do not. And that's really a very important point to make for people, because I know a lot of people have this history and they worry a great deal about it. But that 30% that's the greatest risk, that's the single greatest risk, is having been abused. The next two risks are basically having substance abuse problems and mental health problems. And of course, child abuse causes those things. So we have this family cycle of violence. That's the place to intervene with this and break this family cycle of violence. And really, we need programs that help families that with the stresses that are related to child maltreatment, also help them with all the difficulties of parenting in particular.
1: This is one of these areas that no one wants to talk about. So your ability to even get 80 sexually abused girls to have these conversations and follow them is pretty profound. When we think about how we stop this, which is really the best method of getting to it, what is it that you would recommend that people do in understanding how and why this abuse happened in the first place?
0: Well, I think the very first thing is to talk about it. That's this is one of the things that you hear survivors ask for. They want the validation. They want people to understand what happened and how it's affected them, and not to dismiss this as something they should get beyond or over process. And by also talking about it, I think we diminish it by people know that this is not going to be a secret. So often this is a family secret that goes on generational after generation after generation. We saw such, when we looked at the girls, we also looked at their mothers and we looked at their children, that these girls have ultimately had 10, 15 years after we started seeing them. And they're just much, much higher rates of Child Protective Service involved in all of it, particularly sexual abuse. We have to interrupt this family chain of violence. I think the other way to do that is to really support mothers. That's where I see over and over again that they really need a lot of help. That they're just asked to do so many things in a very difficult society with all the kind of violence and stuff around us, and that we just need things that support families better, and we need to help support mothers in particular.
1: Indeed. Thanks for that. I've got a caller who wants to get into the conversation. Robert, good morning and welcome to VON. What's on your mind this morning?
2: Well, thanks. I was listening to the doctor. Thanks for taking my call. I was wondering, sexual abuse, especially, we have an episode here in Chicago at the Cook County Juvenile Detention Center where the lawsuits have been activated for that. And I was wondering, could that also activate

0: violence or gender confusion process. And also, I just heard it mentioned generation after generation. Is that a generational epigenetic occurrence with this going through generational crises with this sexual abuse? Thanks for taking my call.
1: Thank you, Robert, for that question. Very good. Dr. Putnam?
2: Yes. First of all, there is an epigenetic component to it. In fact, that's one of the things that we're measuring to look at the aging is actually the epigenetics. And what we know about epigenetics is it can be passed on to the next generation. So this is a case where these experiences actually change the DNA, not the sequence of the DNA, but they change how the DNA is read. So there are epigenetic effects. We haven't established that for people, but we certainly, there are many animal experiments that show that what stress on the parent can be transferred to the offspring part of that. What we see is a complex set of factors, but particularly mental health and depression is one of the mental health problems, and also substance abuse are things that perpetuate this cycle. But if we can stop the maltreatment, and I think we will do a great deal to stop loss of the sexual abuse and help the mental health issues. One study, for example, estimated that about 50% of depression in women is really attributable to their histories of child abuse. If you remove that depression, half of the depression in women presumably would go away. So you can imagine that, how impactful that would be alone.
1: Doc, I have to ask you, and Renee points it out as well, if this is generational and these things happen generationally, when we think back to the enslaved people and what happened with women and boys and everybody during that time, if this is as a generational effect, does that also help to explain some of the things that happened currently within our communities here in America?
2: I believe that. That's definitely something that I believe. I believe it's not limited to one or two generations, that it goes back a long way.
1: When we think about our broader society then, what is it that from your research and what all is here, what is it that we should do differently? What is it that we should better understand? And how do we deal, cope, and stop these kinds of things from happening in the future?
2: Well, I think the first thing we have to understand is that this is really powerfully impactful on people, and it does in fact affect and change their whole life, and in many ways it makes them much more vulnerable to illness, both medical illness and mental illness, which impairs their ability to parent the next generation. And so we have this sort of chronic process going on, and we have to look for places where we can interrupt it. If we can stop family process like that, we often, that's sufficient to stop the family cycle of violence for the next generations, as far as we know. It's very hard to study things that are generational. I mean, I managed to study three, but that's about as far as I can go. I'm 79 years old, and I'm not sure I can hit the next generation.
1: Well, Dr. Putnam, your work is really important and eye-opening, and troubling as it is, it explains a lot of things and tells us a lot of things that we need to do for all the groups that you've spoken to. The book is titled Old Before Their Time. Everybody should have it in all the places that we mentioned before, because it's based on some real definitive studies, the female growth and development study done. Dr. Putnam, thank you so much for your work, and thanks for being with us this morning.
2: Well, thank you very much for having me. I appreciate being on community radio where I can talk to a lot of people.
1: Yeah, we need to hear it. Thank you so much. Be well, my friend.

0: Now, you guys know every day we open with the same song. And this is a departure from what we normally do. And we're not doing this for just no reason, for just any old reason at all. We're doing it because we are esteemed and privileged to be joined by the R&B legend, someone that needs no introduction.
1: Oh, come on. I can't wait.
0: I know. She needs no introduction, but we're going to give her one. The one and only, Stephanie Mills. Miss Mills, how are you? And welcome to the afternoon show with Atiba and LaDonna Ray. Do you have us on mute?
2: Great to be talking to you guys. Can you hear me?
0: Yes, we can.
2: Oh, okay.
0: Oh, my goodness. I cannot overstate how excited I am to be speaking with you in real time. Before we get into the interview, because I know you got a concert coming up. We're going to talk about that. Mm-hmm. But I just want to tell you, and I think I shared this story with you recently, that you are my oldest musical memory. I do not have a musical memory that predates you.
2: Really?
0: I was born in 73. I'm not just saying that. It's relevant to the story. And in either 78 or 79, my mom took me to see The Wiz.
2: Wow.
0: And I never, ever forgot it.
1: New it's love like this before?
0: Exactly. In particular, I never forgot Be a Lion.
2: That's my favorite song from The Wiz.
0: It was my favorite at 5 years old. So again, nice. I've always wanted to personally thank you for that. And I've, you know, been a fan of yours through all the years. And so you've always had a special place in my heart. I'm done, LaDonna.
1: Oh, no, I was just, you know.
2: Thank you so much. I appreciate that.
0: You're very welcome.
2: As an artist, you don't really know how you affect people. You do your music, you do theater and all of that, but you don't really know how it's affecting people. So I appreciate that.
1: You know, it's so amazing how one of my favorite songs is Never Knew Love Like This Before. And I've always listened to it with an ear, assuming that the way that you wrote that and the way that you sang that was because of what you had experienced. But you shared early on that you had never actually experienced that type of love, even though you wrote about it. That's amazing to me.
2: No, but you know, I didn't write that. And Toomey and Reggie wrote that song. But I've never experienced love like that until I had my son. My son gave me pure love because he didn't know anything about Stephanie Mills or anything like that. He just knew I was his mama.
1: Yeah.
2: And that gave me so much joy and everything. He didn't know until he started going to kindergarten. And he came home one day and he said, "Mama, are you Stephanie Mills?" And I said, "Yes."
1: Are you the Stephanie Mills, right? Farad, that's how we say his name,
2: yes,
1: Farad.
2: That's
1: yeah.
2: How you said, yes, Farad. He came home and said, "Mama, are you Stephanie Mills?" I said, "Yes, Farad, I am."
0: What a tender story.
1: Yeah, it is.
0: So let's go through it. Mm-hmm. Because, again, you are, I referenced you as a legend, and you really are. You just had a big tour with Patti LaBelle, Gladys Knight, and I think Chaka Khan. Again, all legends.
2: Yes.
0: In your own right. And so I just wonder, you know, through the years, and I know you get asked your opinion a lot, but I'll be honest, it's hard for me to hear new music. And somebody will play something for me that's supposed to be like really impressive. Mm-hmm. And I'll often say, look, I grew up on Stephanie Mills. I can't listen to that. And so I just wonder your thoughts on today's music, because we don't hear performances anymore like I Feel Good All Over, Learn to Respect the Power. We don't hear those type of great power ballads, not since Whitney Houston, at best Deborah Cox.
2: Mm. Yes. Or Jasmine Sullivan.
0: There you go.
2: You know. But today's music, you know, I feel like everybody's kind of rapping. They're not really singing R&B. And everything comes from R&B. But I find that the black artists kind of run from R&B. They want to be pop. And I think that's the problem. Our music is being watered down.
1: Mm. You know, it's when you say that, it's almost scary, because when will we circle back? History repeats itself when it comes to music, and there's been so many samples that have taken place. But, you know, you have had not just music, you have reinvented yourself with acting and or circling back to acting, because you are still in the television show Pride. Is that is on on Lifetime. Yes, on Lifetime. But now I'm listening to how people run from R&B, they go to pop. And is it safe to say that we have artists that are known for singing and then they go into acting? And you've done it so well.
2: Thank you. I think that, I've never run from my community. I've never wanted to be pop. Well, I feel like I am pop because pop is what? Popular. So I like my community. I've never wanted to be anything but R&B and perform for my community. And if others come on board, that's fine. But I wanted to stay true to who I was and what I felt and what gave me joy.
0: I'd like to take a moment to talk about your catalog for a little bit. And I want to tell you first, my favorite Stephanie Mills song. And you're not going to see, I don't think you'll see this coming, but this has been a song that I've been in love with since I was about 9. Because my parents had they had the album. This is Wax. There's a song called Eternal Love.
2: Oh, yeah. I remember that song.
0: You remember that? That is a fantastic song, lesser known that people don't know, but I think it showcases everything about you vocally that I like. So I just wanted to tell you that's one of my favorite Stephanie Mills songs. I would love to hear from your perspective, your favorite songs to either listen to and or perform.
2: Starlight. So Good, So Right by Angela Winbush, because she wrote Something in the Way You Make Me Feel. She wrote Power of Love. She really has given me some really good songs. But Starlight, So Good, So Right. And, oh my God, there's another one, but I'm having a senior moment. I can't remember the title of it. But it was an Entombé and Lucas song. Yeah.
0: Well, that's okay. Let's go on the other end. And songs that you wish were more appreciated.
2: I'm an Eric Benet fan, so I Want to Be Loved. I love that song by him.
0: I meant your songs that you wish more appreciated.
2: Oh, my song.
0: You, yes. We're talking about your catalog.
2: Keep Away Girls, written by Ashford and Simpson.
0: We're writing all this down.
2: I Can't Give Back the Love, written by Ashford and Simpson. I'm a huge Ashford and Simpson fan. So when they wrote songs for me and I got a chance to work with them, I was like over the moon. Songs that I did that produced with Donald Lawrence. Because he produced some songs for me. He also co-produced my Christmas album and he produced my gospel album. Mm-hmm. So songs that he wrote that we wrote together, like Are You Man? Are You Woman? I'm Woman Enough. I'm More Than a Woman. That's what I like.
0: Oh,
2: and
0: yes.
2: He wrote.
1: You know, there's a synergy here. I'm listening to how you have been in the music industry for so long, and you have a 25-year-old son that you love dearly. I have adult sons myself, and I can't seem to cut the strings. I still try to be in their lives some kind of way where I help them with said decisions, but with him saying, are you Stephanie Mills, and what people will say 100 years from now, what do you want them to say?
0: With the Stephanie Mills, thank you so much for joining us. I know you're making time for us. You don't just have time. You're making this time. So we appreciate that. LaDonna, you were asking, let's restate your question.
1: Absolutely. And guys, we have Miss Stephanie Mills. It is so honored to have you on here. 7 Tony Awards and so many over a dozen albums have been released. But before we went to break, I asked you about what do you want people to say when they say your name? What will people hear when your name comes up 100 years from now? And when I think about that, yeah, it's legacy, but what will they feel when Stephanie Mills, her name, her music is in the room?
2: They'll say she loved her community. She loved what she did. She loved performing. She gave everything, but she loved her community.
1: Oh, wow.
0: We absolutely love that. We got a quick call that we want to take.
1: Very quick.
0: Max is a huge, huge fan. Hey, Max, you're on with Stephanie Mills. You got 30 seconds.
3: Oh, thank you. Thanks. Hello both to both of my favorite hosts there. And Miss Stephanie, I have to tell you, you have been my East Coast crush for years. Beyond your incredible talent, I deeply respect and love the time and work that you have poured into your special son. I raised a special son myself, so I truly understand the dedication and deep love that that requires. And your music, it has entertained, enlightened, and cultured, and just motivated me throughout my life. We actually met back when I was the program director for another radio station here in Chicago, and I had the absolute honor of hosting your show alongside the Commodores and Al Hudson and One Way. That was back in the 80s.
0: Thank you so much for that, Brother Max. We got to leave it there because we have to have time to talk about this amazing show that is around the corner. Because everybody can't interview you like us. This is a privilege for LaDonna and I, but they can come see the show. So please
1: before you go into that, because he mentioned your son, and I absolutely wanted to ask you about that. My son has ADHD. Your son has Down syndrome.
2: Yes.
1: And I know I really appreciate watching you be a walk for that. Certainly a parent in that realm and being a navigator for his life. But my question is, having a special needs son as you do, how has this affected or how has this impacted your career and you as a parent?
2: It hasn't impacted my career because I never allowed anything to come between me being a mother to him. He definitely always came first. He traveled with me since he was a little tiny, tiny baby. I never really left him. And I never kept the house quiet because he was born into a musical family. So I wanted him to, if he could sleep through the music, and he does. And now he's on stage with me and he announces me with the other guys. He's written a book and he was an A student. I never treated Farad like he was different.
1: Yeah.
2: I only paid attention to the things that he naturally gravitated to.
1: Yeah.
2: Like he loved the piano, he loved the guitar. So I mothered him just like he was just another child.
1: I love that. Because I told my son he had superpowers.
0: Hey.
2: Yes.
0: I'm going to squeeze in Ron because I know he has a glowing recommendation for you. Hey, Ron from Dallas, what you got for us? You're talking to Stephanie Mills.
4: I know. Hey, it's Eva. Hey, LaDonna.
1: Hi.
4: Hey, Stephanie. I took my wife to your Four Queens concert last Friday night at Dickies Arena in Fort Worth. And boy, did you bring it. Wow. How do you have so much energy?
0: All right, hold on, Ron. We ask the questions around here.
2: I really don't know because I'm 69 years old.
0: Amen.
2: Actually the baby of the group. But I just enjoy what I do. I love to make the fans. You know, it's important that I give my all because people spend their hard-earned money, especially during this time, to come see us. So it's important that they get more than what they paid for.
0: There you go. Just get their money's worth. More than what they paid for. I know they can come spend some money this Friday. Tell us all about it.
1: Mm-hmm.
2: Oh, well, I'm there with Shalimar, and I used to, Jeffrey Daniel is my ex-husband. So this is the first time that we have ever worked together.
1: Wait a minute, what?
2: Yeah.
0: We didn't know that. Did he pop lock around the house a lot or?
2: That was so long ago. That was back in the 80s. But this is the first time that we've actually worked together.
0: Wow. Okay, so it's him, Howard Hewitt. Is Jody Watley with them or no?
2: Oh, no. There's a new Carolyn. Yeah. Okay, Carolyn cool. Griffin.
0: Well, I'm sure she does Carolyn a phenomenal Griffin. Job. And where are you guys going to be at again?
2: We're going to be at the Hard Rock Casino tomorrow. Not tomorrow night.
1: On the Friday. Yeah.
2: Friday night. So you guys got to come out and see. You know, I have a great band. I'm singing all the songs that they want me to sing. So we're going to have fun.
1: I can sing, Miss Mills. I've been working on it. Me. No, it would be such a treat for Chicago to have you come back this close and see you in concert on Friday. I hope everyone gets a chance to see you on this tour.
0: You can almost walk to the Hard Rock, right?
1: I really can.
0: Right. That's not far for you at all.
2: Before you go,
0: I just want to tell you, I figured out for me what's your least song that I wish was more appreciated. I won't say least appreciated. I wish it was more appreciated. And that's your rendition of How Come You Don't Call Me Anymore. So many people don't even know you covered that song.
1: I know that.
2: No, I know. But you know what's so special is that when Prince was being honored back in the day on a Soul Train Awards, he called and asked me to come and sing that.

0: that made me just smile.
1: That had
0: inside.
1: To.
0: Yes, yes, yes.
1: Oh,
0: but
1: my
0: a lot
1: goodness.
0: Of people, they think Alicia Keys did it, but
1: right.
0: I did it before. Yeah.
1: Way before, mm-hmm. like 20
0: Way
1: years before.
2: You didn't have to throw yes. in the 20 years. We just know she did it before, and she did a great job. Come on, Miss Stephanie. You know I know.
0: Yes.
2: So
0: yes.
2: great to have you in Chicago. But you know what? We're going to let you get out of here, rest those vocal cords, and we'll see you at the Hard Rock Casino in Gary on Friday, May 15th.
0: Friday.
2: Yes,
0: yes.
2: That is the day.
0: Everybody come out and see it. We're going to have fun.
2: I love it. All right, Miss Stephanie. You come back anytime.
0: Okay. Thank you.
2: You're
1: thank
2: most
1: you.
2: Welcome.

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0: Come on.
1: Yeah.
0: If you are a stepper in Chicago, when this song comes on, you stand up. Can you step, Sonya? Look at Jason, he laughed.
2: Call on me.
3: I love you.
0: Oh, man. Jason, I'm taking you to the 50-yard line, man.
3: Hey, man, I'm down. I know when that song come on, man. The steppers get to it. I love it.
0: Oh, man. You know what? I'm going to tell you, there are two songs, brother. It's this one. Keep it going, if you can, a little bit. It's this song, and I'm going to tell you the other one. Jermaine Jackson, You Like Me, Don't You? Have you ever heard that? You know the song if I play it. I'm going to have Titus pull it up.
3: If you play the song, I know.
0: No, I'm going to have Titus.
3: I kept up with Jermaine Jackson songs. He had a couple joints.
0: Oh, man.
3: He had a couple records.
0: Man, yes, he did. Brother.
3: Yeah, Jermaine wasn't playing around. He just wasn't staying in the shadows. He was making hits.
0: Man, when that song comes up, and when this comes up, man, when I tell you, because you know Chicagoans feel the Jacksons are Chicago, right? You are Chicago, so when these two songs come on at the 50 or any other place, hole in the wall, wherever steppers go to dance, brother, they getting up.
3: Man, let me tell you something, Matt. I take so much pride in knowing that this song, Love Ambition, is like a stepper staple or an anthem. When I finally came to the realization, this was years later after the record being out, and when I would come home to visit, you know, my friends would tell me, and like their parents, they'd be like, oh yeah, we stepped to your song last night, and we had a ball. And just to know that my hometown, the city of Chicago, and particularly the steppers community, really rock with this record, it just warms my heart, man. That makes me feel good, because, you know, it wasn't like the biggest commercially successful record, you know, nationwide. You know, it served its purpose. It played to a niche audience. But for it to play directly to the steppers community in the city of Chicago, no greater honor, man. I'm so grateful to everybody for continuing to support the record and continuing to show me love with it. It's absolutely beautiful.
0: Brother, that's forever, man. This song ain't going nowhere, man. The stepper songs last. How old were you when you went into the studio and recorded this?
3: Man, it's crazy. I was 13 years old when I recorded this, and I recorded it with Keith Crouch. He was the producer of the record.
0: Is that
3: and
0: right?
3: And on the backgrounds is Rahsaan Patterson.
0: Oh, I know Rahsaan Patterson. Are you kidding me?
3: Yeah. Rahsaan Patterson sang background in these records. And on this record and another record I did with Keith Crouch called I Can't Stand the Pain. Those warm harmonies and that feeling behind the record, a lot of that I have to attribute to Rahsaan. He really did help to set the vibe to where I could just come in and lay my vocals. And what's so funny about this song is I'm listening to it now as like a 46-year-old man. I'm like, man, what the hell was I talking about? I Can Love You front to back. And my voice is like literally sounds like Mickey Mouse.
0: But
3: that's hilarious. But I'm so glad that people love this song.
0: Man, so Rahsaan, man, I interviewed Rahsaan some years ago when the whole Neil Soul explosion was going on. And Rahsaan was doing his thing, man. But the producer and the veterans in the studio are the ones that are going to help you feel the moment, though, right? They're gonna.
3: Oh, absolutely.
0: Yeah.
3: Absolutely. I mean, the recording process back then is so much different than how it is now. You know, a lot of artists, and not to take anything away from artists nowadays, but, you know, you have so many bells and whistles in the studio to assist you. So, you know, you can really cut and paste through Pro Tools.
0: Yeah.
3: You know, you have Auto-Tune, you have Melodyne. I mean, literally all you have to do is breathe on the mic nowadays and you can come out with a song. But back then, you really had to get behind a microphone and you really had to execute everything vocally to a T. And honestly, to this day, Keith Crouch and my cousin Tricky Stewart are two of the hardest vocal producers I've ever worked with. But when you get out of the studio working with those two producers in particular, man, you sound like $1 million. You sound like, you know, you're ready to go on the road and work a hit record. So I was very fortunate to come up during that era.
0: Where did you guys record? What city were you in?
3: When we recorded Love Ambition, it was in Los Angeles, California at a studio called Studio 56. on Santa Monica Boulevard. It's no longer there.
0: Oh, wow.
3: But I recorded there in that same studio as Brandy did for I Want to Be Down.
0: Man.
3: And Best Friend and her debut album, because Keith Crouch have produced those records as well.
0: Is that right?
3: So yeah. Brandy and I were in and out of that same studio all the time, also while working on the sitcom Thea together. So that was a really interesting time for the both of us.
0: So you know somebody that I worked with, man, and every time I think about this brother, I get sad, though. But I had, in the early 90s, mm-hmm. I worked with a couple of managers out of New York, Cousins Management, right? And they were managing Sissy Houston at the Whitney's mother, man. We did a movie called The Vernon John Story about civil rights leader Vernon Johns out of New York. And they were like, hey, Matt, I was working with James Earl Jones was portraying Vernon Johns in that movie. They're like, hey, Matt, we want you to work with one of our clients. He's in this this show called Under One Roof on CBS. His name's Merlin Santana. You might know him. You might know him. He was Stanley on The Cosby Show. And I was like, okay, all right. So when I finally met Merlin, and Merlin and I started working, I was just doing PR for him. You know, you were in his peer group.
3: And Merlin,
0: and Merlin mentioned you. He's like, man, Jason Weaver, he's from Chicago, and da-da-da-da-da.
3: Yeah, Merlin was a really good friend of mine, man.
0: Yes. Like,
3: and not to interrupt you, I'm sorry, Matt.
0: No.
3: When I was out in California, well, I had met Merlin years prior, just auditioning as young actors. And, you know, when auditioning for these roles in television series, it would be like a cycle of auditions that you'd have to do. You'd have to do the casting director audition and the producers and then the network. And the network audition would be like the last one before you would finally, you know, get cast for the role. So Merlin and I would always run into each other at network auditions.
0: That's what he told
3: me. We were always like, you know, the last two standing out of the three that a network would choose to, you know, audition the finalists. And man, to Merlin's credit, every time I auditioned against him, man, he would beat me for the role because he was such a superior actor. I don't think people understand, you know, how talented Merlin was.
0: Yeah,
3: you know,
0: that
3: he's definitely known for the Steve Harvey Show and Under One Roof and, you know, having a brief stint on Cosby and
0: was the show with Brandy? He did
3: was he on Moesha too?
0: He was on Alahaji or something like that.
3: That's right. He did. That's right. So yeah, Merlin was one of those actors that was really on the verge of breaking out and becoming, you know, a major movie star. He definitely had that talent, and he had the star power. He had the look and the whole nine. Just unfortunate, you know, the circumstances of life and how things ended up. But, you know, I still keep Merlin in my prayers. He was a really good friend. We all looked out for one another when we lived in Los Angeles together. Me, him, Omar Gooding, our whole little crew. You know, we were like our own little rat pack, and Merlin was definitely one of the leaders of that, so he is dearly missed.
0: He talked about you, man. That's what I knew when I was doing this interview.
3: That's
0: my brother. I know that, man. Our brother, Jason Weaver. Look, I put in on AI, ChatGPT. I'm going to give him credit.
3: Okay.
0: I said, break down Jason's career. And this is what they said. Jason Weaver has had one of the more recognizable, grew up on our TV screens, careers in black entertainment culture. I love that, man. That is just perfect. Moving from child star to respected character actor and singer over more than three decades. I am embarrassed, man, that I'm still the three decades because I think of you as little Jason Weaver, man. And then they go into your career, brother. They go into, of course, and we got to talk about this. You playing Michael Jackson at a young age, but they start with Brewster's Place, which was Oprah's joint. They talk about The Lion King, playing young Simba. Brother, you got some auditions, my man, at a young age.
3: At a very young age. But you know what? I give God all the glory and the praise throughout it all. It has been an extraordinary and blessed journey. You know, hailing from the city, coming from Chicago, You know, we come from a strong theater community there, but I didn't necessarily come up that way. I actually came up through the ranks of auditioning for commercials and print ads. Burrell Communications was a main component in my success.
0: Absolutely.
3: In being able to in being able to be seen and to be on the target list, so to speak, for casting directors through Burrell Communications and the first commercials and print ads I did with them that allowed me to eventually evolve and grow as an actor to where I got my first feature film at 9 years old with Whoopi Goldberg and Sissy Spacek called The Long Walk Home.
0: Yes.
3: It was about the Montgomery bus boycott. Please check that out for people who are familiar with it.
0: Thank you.
3: Or haven't seen it. And then you mentioned Brewster Place with Oprah Winfrey, which we shot in what is now West Loop. Back in the day, the West Loop was the meatpacking district of Chicago. And Oprah had the foresight, if you will, and the vision to open up a studio right there. What is that, on Randolph? That's right there in the heart of where West Loop is at now. I think where McDonald's or the Hamburg University is.
0: That's where it is.
3: That's exactly where Harpo was.
0: Yes.
3: So I worked there for a number of years. And then from there, of course, we did the Jacksons and then the Lion King and Smart Guy. And just, you know, the list goes on and on and on. But I really just have to credit, you know, again, God and my Lord and Savior, Jesus Christ. My mother, Marilyn Haywood, a.k.a. Kitty Haywood.
0: Okay.
3: You know, and definitely all of the people that I've been blessed with to work throughout the years, Elizabeth Geddes and her sister Ann Geddes, who are a talent agency based there in Chicago, working with Suzanne DePass, who used to be the A&R director and manager at the time for the Jackson 5. She and I worked together for a number of years. So I definitely, you know, can't take full credit for the successes that I've had. There have been a lot of people behind the scenes who have guided me and helped to, you know, keep me on the path and in the trajectory of success. So I've been very, very blessed. And also the support that I get from my fans and particularly my hometown of Chicago. You know, throughout it all, through the ups and downs and the victories and perceived defeats, you know, the city of Chicago has never turned its back on me. And so that's why I'm so honored that I had the opportunity to work for four seasons on The Chi, you know, to help tell stories that that I was familiar with and that I knew growing up in the city. So yeah, I'm very, very proud of the work that I've done over the years.
0: Tell me, because this, am I understanding this correctly? This is the last season of The Chi?
3: Yes, this is the eighth and final season.
0: Wow.
3: And just so Chicago knows, The Chi will go down as the longest black drama ever in the history of television.
0: Man.
3: There has not been another black drama show on television that's lasted so long. So, you know, shout out to Lena Waithe. You know, The Chi was her love letter to Chicago, to the city of Chicago and the people. And for us to have been blessed to be on television for eight seasons, helping to tell stories that, you know, we feel are accurate and that are heartfelt, you know, coming from the communities like the South Side and the West Side. It's just been an honor for all of us involved to be able to represent on behalf of the community.
0: What is it like to be part of an ensemble that's entering and going through its final season?
3: Oh, man, to be honest with you, it feels like the 96 Bulls. Like, it just feels, it feels like you're a part of something special. And, you know, we know that we're a part of something special because we feel the love on the street. Like when we go out to restaurants, you know, especially when we're in communities like Hyde Park and, you know, we having dinner at places like Virtue and Chemistry and, you know, and we have the people, you know, approaching us and letting us know how proud they are of the work that we're doing and how we're representing them and representing the community. You know, when you get that kind of feedback, that's when you know that you're doing something special because, you know, I've spent a lot of years in the industry working with different cast ensembles. And I've been very blessed to work with some extraordinary people throughout the course of years that I've been in the industry. But The Chi is just, it's something different. You know, it hits so close to home and the characters, I can relate to them in every kind of way. And then to also have the support of the city, it's just been an amazing ride. I'm so grateful.
0: What, how would you describe Lena Waithe and her work, her body of work, another Chicagoan to our listeners?
3: I would describe Lena as just a trailblazer and a force to be reckoned with. You know, what a lot of people don't understand is that there's a constant uphill battle that you face just being in the world of film and television anyhow, and especially when you're Black. And then on top of that, being a woman. And on top of that, being a representative of the LGBTQ plus community. So, you know, for Lena to be able to, in a sense, rise above and be able to be a trailblazer and kicking open doors for people to have opportunities, not only for actors to work, but, you know, the crew members that we have, these are blue collar Chicagoans, hardworking Chicagoans that have had an opportunity for the past 8 seasons to work on this show and to take care of themselves and their families. Our background actors on the show, shout out to all the background actors that were involved. You know, these are real representatives and members of the community that have gotten a chance to be a part of telling this story and feeling proud about the work that they've done. So, you know, Lena is so much more than a storyteller. I think she's a pioneer in a sense, a trailblazer, and somebody we need to continue to lift up in prayer and support, because she's doing a lot to help open doors up for us as Black people. Absolutely.
0: Brother, when are you coming back to Chicago? We want to get you in studio. We got to take you around to the Steppers Clubs. You know them already anyway.
3: I would love to do that. I definitely want to come in the studio and do an in-person interview.
0: Let's do it, brother.
3: I'm honored to be on now, but I will be back in July.
0: Okay.
3: I was trying to make it for Juneteenth, but I have to stay here in Atlanta to work, because I'm launching a late night talk show with 85 South called Leave It to Weaver.
0: I love it.
3: Which is going to be like a new hybrid of like the Arsenio Hall show.
0: We got to launch that, brother.
3: Park.
0: We got to do it. We got to help you launch that here in Chicago as well, brother. Let's get eyes.
3: Man, I would love that, and I want to do a special show in Chicago as well. So we'll put it together. But no, I'll be back in July to attend a cousin's wedding. Shout out to my cousin Kevin Harrell. I will be back in July, and man, we can do it then. And I would love to go to a couple stepper sets and to be able to see my people step in the love ambition.
0: We're gonna do it. Let's do it. You and I, we can talk about Merlin and celebrate his life and career. Talk about your next work that you're doing. This is Jermaine's song right here.
3: Let me hear this.
0: Turn it up. Brother, they step on this just like they step on your song.
3: Oh, yeah, I know that song.
0: You know this song, man.
3: Of course. I'm embarrassed now. I'm like, how can I not remember that?
0: Jason Weaver, I love you, brother.
3: Chi-town. You too, Matt. Thank you so much. I love you, Chicago. Thank y'all.
0: All right, guys. Don't go anywhere.
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4: Look, May is Mental Health Awareness Month, and with all that is going on in the world right now, Dr. Ige, how can people preserve their mental health?
5: Oh, Rufus, there is so much going on right now. First, I want to start with mental health, because we get this thrown out all over the place, and mental health. But let me start with what it is. You know, there's good mental health, there's poor mental health. But this is not just about having a diagnosis, because so like, oh, I have mental health issues. But mental health is how well a person is able to think or feel or function and relate to others over time. Which means if you're not able to relate to people appropriately, if you're not able to function, then we start to worry about your mental health. So good mental health means that you can function, you can adapt, you can find meaning even when life is stressful. So mental health is not about life not being stressful. That is not a realistic expectation. But when life becomes stressful, how are you feeling? Are you able to function? Are you able to adapt? If you're not, then help may be necessary. So experiencing a full range of emotions is part of your mental health. It's not, oh, if I am never sad, then I have good mental health. No, that's not true. You can be sad. You can be angry. You can be stressed. But when those things start to impede your ability to function and to relate with others, that is where we start to notice that something is wrong. So ability to think clearly and make decisions is also part of good mental health. Ability to connect, to communicate, to have healthy relationships. So when your relationships start to break down, when you are not able to communicate, when you don't want to connect with anybody, those are signs that something is wrong. The emotions have become overwhelming to the point where you are not able to function. So functioning is so important. I don't want to go to work. I don't want to hang out with my family. I don't want to take care of myself. That is a point where you start knowing mental health is deteriorating. So please hear me, mental health does not mean always feeling happy. There is nobody who's happy all the time. You can be stressed, you can be angry, but when those things become so overwhelming that you're not able to function, you're not able to engage with others, or you're not able to navigate the normal ups and downs of life, that is when you know your mental health is deteriorating.
4: So what I heard you say, Dr. Ige, is that mental health is a thing. It can be good mental health. It can be poor mental health. Mental health doesn't mean that you're mentally ill. It means you need to pay attention to how you are and notice whether that is good or whether it's deteriorating.
5: That is correct. So it is not a binary. It is not I have it or I don't have it. It is a continuum. There are days when you may not feel so good, and there are days when you feel so good. But when it becomes persistent, persistent low mood, persistent anxiety, persistent irritability, and now you are not able to make decisions, now you are not able to concentrate, now you are not able to go to work, you are withdrawing from people, you are withdrawing from activities that you used to enjoy, you are not able to sleep, you are not able to eat. Now that is, you are going into the territory of poor mental health. Occasional feelings like that, maybe not an alarm bell, but persistence of those low feelings is a sense that help, you need to ask for help.
4: Got it. So from time to time is okay, but if it's consistent, then you may have something that you should be concerned about and then ask for help. And I suspect, Dr. Ige, we should do this for ourselves, and we should also pay attention mm-hmm. to those around us and see whether we should do this for ourselves, and we should also pay attention mm-hmm. to those around us and see whether someone right. else is exhibiting the same kinds of things that you just mentioned. Right. So when right. When we think about that, talk to us about some ways that we can protect our mental health.
5: Yes. So the part of why we're having this conversation about mental health awareness is, and we want you to pay attention to your emotions. Repressing it, pretending that things are okay, is not always healthy. So when you start noticing that I'm not feeling so good, I don't enjoy the things that I enjoy, there are a few things that you can start to do at such times so that things don't get worse. Having routines and saying, you know, I wake up here, I go out for a walk, etc., can help us deal with some of the stresses in life so that those stresses don't overcome us. Practicing mindfulness, stay in the moment. You know, many times our thoughts run away with us. So like, what if, what is going to happen? Or dwelling in the past. Sometimes these emotions become overwhelming. So trying to pull ourselves back and stay in the moment. Enjoying the moment, focusing on the moment. Mindfulness is very helpful. Engaging in activities that you enjoy. What are the things that bring you joy? I, for example, my job is so stressful. I go home and watch sitcoms and comedy and laugh. It helps me to decompress. So the more ridiculous, the better. So find things that you enjoy to do that will make you laugh, that will make yours like drop your brain and watch is what I call them. Drop your brain and watch comedies. And if you have friends and family and people you trust that you can talk to, this is how I'm feeling. I am just so stressed right now. I'm feeling so overwhelmed. People can help you get perspective. Have you considered this? Have you thought about this? Are you overreacting? Is there something else that may be going on? You know, there are things that friends and families can support you with. Finding community and support is very important. People tend to want to withdraw when things are not going well. And that is the exact opposite of the things that may need to happen. Finding community, finding people to talk to is really, really important. Now, there are some quick tips that are so readily available that people don't always appreciate. Exercise. You know, 30 minutes of exercise sometimes can be as effective as an antidepressant. When my son was having, you know, panic attacks, the therapist says, you know, make sure he gets 30 minutes outside every day. Don't let him stay in his room and lock in his room. So exercise boosts our mood. It releases endorphins. And so walking, running, biking, going to the lakefront, enjoying the view, the calmness of the water, it can help you feel rejuvenated, help you process those emotions. Excessive screen time, because it limits human interaction. Sometimes just talking to someone face to face is better than spending all day in front of a screen. And human connection is one of the most powerful ways to preserve mental health. Remember what happened during COVID, because people were shut out, they couldn't go to school. You know, we just had high levels of mental health crisis. So isolation is a big threat to our health. So I know people are like, I don't want to deal with these folks. I don't want to go to work. I don't want to interact with other people. Sometimes that may not be the best thing for your mental health. Human beings can be annoying. Human beings can be trickery. But I'm sure there are one or two human beings that you can get along with who will understand you and you can have. But cultivating those relationships is really, really important. People want to isolate and we say, please don't. Find a community, find a hobby, find something that you love to do, and it can make a world of a difference in your mental health.
4: Dr. Ige, thank you so much. Thanks for sharing your personal story as well, because so often people get lost in the shadows and they don't want to tell anyone what they're dealing with. They don't want to admit what they're dealing with. But this is not abnormal to have some issues that require some help or require some of the easy things that you suggested, getting outside, taking a walk, going to the lakefront, and just getting with some friends or watching some ridiculous comedy on TV. I can see Dr. Ye watching Real Housewives of wherever.
5: I tell you, and Tyler Perry is like, oh my gosh.
4: All right, Dr. Ye, this next one, and this is one, you know, I do a morning show, so I struggle with this. Titus struggles with

0: this. Many people do, and I'm trying hard to get around it, but sleep is one area that we don't pay enough attention to. According to the Centers for Disease Control and Prevention, more than 1 in 3 adults and nearly 8 out of 10 teens don't get enough sleep. What can we do to get better sleep?
1: One, we need to appreciate how important it is to get good quality sleep. As Americans, sometimes we're so work-oriented, we're so productivity-driven. It's like, oh, I will sleep when I die. You know, it's grind, grind, grind. Yes, it is good to grind. It is good to, you know, make money. But sleep is so important to how your brain functions and how you feel. Adults, those who are 18 to 64, need 7 to 9 hours of sleep per night for optimal functioning. If you try it and you don't see a tangible difference in how you think and how you feel, then there must be something really wrong. It makes such a difference. For teens, 13 to 17, they need 8 to 10 hours per night. School-age children, 6 to 12, need 9 to 12 hours per night. Screens have really encroached into our lives so much now that, you know, and it is the endless scrolling. So the video just keep loading and loading and loading. And next thing you look, you know, it is 1 a.m. in the morning. It happens to me, you know. So being very intentional about sleep time, avoiding caffeine and stimulants early afternoon so that you're not, you know, on high alert and you can wind down. Avoiding alcohol before bedtime. People feel like alcohol impacts the quality of your sleep. Keeping your bedroom a comfortable and soothing environment. Remember, we talked about routines. I go to bed at this time. Once I lay down on my bed, your brain gets the signal it's time to sleep and you wind down. Try to go to bed and wake up at the same time every day. We do this for our kids, but once they become teenagers, then it becomes, you know, a battle. It's like, okay, it's bedtime. And you know, when they're young, you say it's bedtime, they go to bed. The brain gets the signal and say it's time to go to bed. But once they become teens, it's like it's time to go to bed, and then they're in their room doing doing stuff. I know I have, you know. So it is how to encourage teens to adopt this discipline. And then as adults, also practicing having a routine. If you cannot sleep, you've tried everything and you're not able to sleep, don't panic. Because, again, getting worked up and getting stressed out doesn't help. You can get up, do some reading, listen to music, reset and try again. But sleep is a huge part of our mental health. I tell you, you don't want to meet me in the morning if I haven't slept well. I am a grouchy, grouchy human being. So it's like, stay out of our way, you know. So sleeping well is so important. You just be like, why are you yelling? It's like, you know.
0: So now we know.
1: Now we know. Sleep, exercise, mindfulness, these are some little things that we can do to help us with our emotions.
0: Important. What about food, Dr. Ige? They say you are what you eat, and I have to imagine that there are some things that we can eat that would also have a negative or positive effect on our mental health.
1: Yes. Again, if we remember that mental health is about some hormones in our body and how those hormones make us feel, there are certain food that when we eat it, it changes how our body functions and makes us feel better. How your gut feels, if you have inflammation, those things can make you cranky or happy. So the brain chemistry, your energy level, they are all related to what you eat. So again, rule of thumb, I don't like to be prescriptive about food because people like to eat what they like to eat. So I just want to keep it simple. Try as much as possible to have either a fruit or a vegetable to every meal. Why? These fruits and vegetables contain antioxidants. They help you deal with toxic substances in your system. So one fruit, one vegetable per meal is an easy enough rule to follow. Include proteins and healthy fat. Don't just eat carbs. It's good for energy, but it's not balanced. Swap refined carbs for whole grain. Refined carbs, you eat it, it goes straight into your bloodstream as sugar. Complex carbs, it breaks down slowly, so it keeps your energy level steady. You don't have a crash. So stay hydrated. Being dehydrated, you start to have headaches, you're cranky, and you don't know why. It's, you know, sometimes it's just hydrating.

0: Talk about that. What can we do about stress?
1: It is important that we start by identifying the stressors. What are the things stressing us out? And how do those things make us feel? Stress can make you feel fear or anger or sadness. And you can start to, you know, eat too much to compensate or not eat. And you start feeling drained because all your energy is going on, you know, this churn that is going on in your mind. Why is the world such a terrible place? Why are people like this, etc.? But stress can also lead to physical reactions like headaches and body pains and fatigue, just because you are in this, you are exposed to this constant barrage of like negative things and negative energy. So give yourself a break from the source of stress. Spend some time away from the news and social media. Social media, it is constant bombardments of either all the things that are wrong or all the things you cannot have or all the things that other people have that you don't have. And you have no control over those things. They just make you feel bad. So stepping away from those things can be helpful. Find healthy breathing and meditating practices. You start to have headaches. You start to feel anxiety. Breathing can help slow your heart rate and can bring anxiety levels down. Meditating forces your mind to concentrate on things. It helps to train your mind. And instead of your mind running all over the place and all the imaginary scenarios of all the horrible things that can happen, meditation can help you center. Journaling is very helpful for people because I find that when I cannot sleep and I start to write things down, I remove the thoughts from my head and I put it on paper and it does wonders. Relaxing activities, yoga, walking, reading, enjoying the simplicity of nature. Trees are such powerful. You don't even notice them. You see all the tulips on in downtown. It just gives you a different sense of, yes, the world is a beautiful place. Practicing gratitude. Journaling helps us to remember the things that are working because our brain tends to concentrate on threats rather than on good stuff. So training our brain to, you know, journal and document the things we're grateful for, they can help us deal with some of the stresses around us. Now, these are easy tips when things are going out of hand, but sometimes it can be too much for you to handle on your own, and we can talk about that too.
0: Yeah, we must. But I think, Dr. Ige, where you ended up there, practice gratitude, you know, just think of William Devine's song, be thankful for what you've got.
1: Yes.
0: Because life indeed is going to be hard no matter what.
1: It is.
0: This has been an issue. Mental health has been an issue for some time. And I know here in Chicago, many mental health clinics have been closed and it was concerning for people. Talk to us about the services that we can get from the Chicago Department of Public Health and how people can access those services.
1: Thank you so much. About 2 weeks ago, we made an announcement that the city is now investing more than $16 million in mental health expansion. We have learned since the pandemic that support for mental health is so vital. So the city has expanded our clinics to 7, but we have also partnered with 53 different organizations across the city to provide mental health where people are. If you are going to a food pantry, that means that things are tough. Instead of asking you to schedule an appointment and come to a clinic, why don't we come there and provide the services there? So we are partnering with organizations to bring services closer to where people are, in schools, in libraries, in, you know, community spaces, in houses of worship, so that it is easier for people to get appointments and get support if they need somebody to talk to or they need treatment. We are focusing on communities with high need, especially communities with low levels of insurance coverage. Our services are low cost, low barrier. If you have insurance, fine. If you do not have insurance, it is not a barrier. It doesn't, your immigration status doesn't matter. And we want to provide therapy in non-clinical settings. So we don't want this to be about taking time off work and getting an appointment and taking three buses to get

0: to our clinics. We want to come to where people are. And there are some people who say, you know what, I'm not ready for therapy. I'm not ready for treatment. I'm not ready for medication. We are also providing healing arts sessions. We find that, you know, there are many different traditions. Art can help you process your emotion. It works fantastically for children. We have classes like yoga, sound meditation, dance and movement, different ways. Whatever is comfortable for you, we want to provide options to people and not say, you know, everybody needs a prescription. Everybody needs medication. Some people are not there yet. Some people do need medication, and that is fine, and we provide that too. But some people say, you know what, I'm not ready for that yet, and we want to provide options for those as well. So there are great spaces to unwind and connect with yourself and connect with others. I will give you a story. Someone who came to our healing arts session said they used to have this anxiety when they leave the house. They always feel like they forgot something and they keep going back to check, like, did I leave something on the stove? Did I leave something on? And so they are not able to even get to work because they keep going back and their mind keeps saying, you know, I'm forgetting something. And then they joined this arts class and they noticed 2 weeks, 3 weeks later, oh, I have not had to go back repeatedly to check if I left something on the phone. You know, so these are gradual ways where you can process your emotions through different ways of expression. So these are options available to all Chicagoans. And we also provide free QPR, suicide question, persuade, and refer, suicide prevention training and harm reduction training. How can you recognize suicide? How can you persuade people? How can you refer people? Everybody, you don't have to be a trained therapist to do it. So these are all of the options we have available on our website, and information for Chicagoans. Times are hard. There's a lot of uncertainty. Young people are more stressed out than they've ever been because they are just bombarded with all kinds of things. But there are now more resources than ever to help us deal with these things. So we want people to know where to get help and when to seek help. And I hope that everyone who needs help knows where to find us.
1: Fantastic. Tell us again, Dr. Ige, where can people find the Chicago Department of Public Health to access these services?
0: Our website, one second. It's www.chicago.gov/health. And on that page, we'll be able to find behavioral health. And that's where you will see all of our services and all the options. We have a calendar of activities also on our website, so you can see what is happening where, on what day, and which of those services are appealing to you, and you can register to join them.
1: Important information, important stuff. Dr. Ige, I always enjoy talking to you because if we don't ever get anything done that's helpful to people, I know that this is. And thank you so much for the work you do, and thanks for being with us to share it.
0: Thank you, Rufus. Take care of yourself. Enjoy the summer.
1: You do the same. And maybe if I pass you on the street, who knows, I might recognize you. Maybe you'll have some hair that I recognize or some glasses or something.
0: You will see a different hairstyle and different glasses. I will recognize you.
1: You recognize me because I already know you're in witness protection. I won't recognize you. Dr. Thank you. We appreciate you so much.
0: Thank you, Rufus. Be well.
1: Right. Take care.
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3: I have a very special guest that's going to join us. He is a friend of the show, and he's going to talk to us because he has a few folks that are in Iran right now, and I see all of us on the live line, so I will integrate you into the conversation. So just hold tight as I bring up Ahmed Rehab. Welcome back to the Cleopatra Show, Ahmed.
4: It's a pleasure to be on, Cleopatra. Thank you for having me.
3: Always, always. So, you know, I have been examining this conversation with President Trump and his desire to annihilate an entire civilization. And I take him at his word. I think at some point, although in the streets of Wall Street, he's known as Taco, Trump always chickening out, but I believe him. Do you?
4: I do. And it is not out of character with him. He is a flippant and extremist type of person who doesn't have much regard for the sovereignty of other nations, the well-being, and the lives of other societies. And what he's doing essentially is declaring an intent for war crimes and crimes against humanity, which are punishable under international criminal law. And it's just stunning that he would actually verbally state his intention in this manner. Even those who committed war crimes, they try to hide it, they wouldn't admit to it, but he's openly admitting to it, you know, with his megalomania and his delusional senility. It seems like he's not aware that he's doing that, but that's exactly what he's doing.
3: I agree with you. So talk to me from the lens of those that apparently you have some friends and a few folk that you know that are in Iran. What is the temperature of the people there?
4: They're defiant. They're very proud of their civilization, of their sovereignty, of their identity, and all that is under attack. It isn't just the regime, which has mixed reactions to it. There are a lot of people who don't like the regime. There are some people who support the regime. But at the end of the day, all Iranians who are not Zionist, at least, are against the bombing, you know, the carpet bombing of their country. They're against the war of choice that's violent and destructive by the United States and Israel. And they stand with their people. And so the defiance and the pride comes in their willingness to sacrifice in order to not kowtow to that violent, rogue government that's in the United States and the one that's in Israel that has essentially just been warmongering all over the region. And much as we have concerns about the Iranian regime and some of its crimes, I mean, its crimes in Syria, in Yemen, and other places, I'm no fan of the regime. I would submit that the Israeli regime right now is the greatest saboteur in the region, you know, fighting on seven or more fronts, a genocide in Gaza, bombing sovereign nations at will from Lebanon to Syria to Iraq to Iran in this manner. And so that's the mood on the ground, is defiance and pride.
3: You know, I appreciate that. I played a small clip of how Iran stipulates that they are willing to make the human sacrifice, human shields, at the tune of 14 million people. Is there some truth to that?
4: No, because when you say shield, it sounds as if they're you know, they're happy to put their lives in front of bombs. It's the other way around. The bombs are being put in front of their lives. They're going about their daily lives as we do here. You know, it's a very sophisticated culture. It's most Americans, including this president, know very little about it. They broad brush it in very cartoonish ways. It's a place with beautiful malls and cafes and homes and schools and universities and hospitals and art and culture and drama. You know, Iranian film is some of the most is one of the most sophisticated film industries in the world. You know, the religious and spiritual life there is very sophisticated. And all of that is being bombed, and nobody wants that. Even the proud and defiant Iranians, they have no choice but to, you know, sacrifice in order to maintain their sovereignty and freedom. But they don't want this war. They don't want to be bombed. The only ones who want the bombing, apart from Trump and MAGA and Israel and the Zionists, are the Iranian Zionists that you'll find in the streets of L.A. and other places who are flying the flags of Israel as it bombs, you know, young children in schools to the tune of hundreds. And they tend to be very loud, but a minority, no less. And the majority of Iranians are disgusted and really, really bothered by what's happening, and very sad for the lost lives and the infrastructure that's being attacked.
3: No, I appreciate knowing that, because it's hard to decipher propagandizing, especially when it's on the big screen. And the selective news coverage are of those that you've identified that are parading the streets saying we welcome Trump and we want this war. It's hard to decipher to who is who, but unless there's an aerial view of the entire body of Iran, I'm sure they're not a monolith. So, you know, my common sense indicates that that is just a preview that will help to cement those that are unsure, uneducated, and unbeknownst to how we got here in terms of sanctioning this war from our standpoint here in America. When they see that propagandizing, it makes it seem as though, oh, and here in America, when they see that propagandizing, it makes it seem as though, oh, okay, it's okay. No, they're a tool.
4: No, that's right. And the funny part, funny in an ironic way, is that even those Iranian Zionists were shell-shocked when they started hearing language coming out of Trump, Hexeth, and Rubio, that is to the tune of, we're going to bomb Iran back into the Stone Age. And they finally took offense. They didn't take offense to their bombing, but to their language, but still. And they started to say, oh, this is, you know, you can't be bombing, you know, in a wanton manner. This is a civilization that we're proud of, et cetera. And they started to realize that these are not their allies or their friends, if for a moment. But the reality of the situation, Cleopatra, is that we're losing this war. Trump, it's his war. It's not our war. Trump is losing his war. You know, Iran remains strong and defiant. The regime is still there. China's becoming more powerful. Russia is getting richer off of this because now they're able to export oil again. The European Union and NATO is weakened by this. The United States is in potentially another forever war, or it's going to be exiting the war without achieving Trump's stated goals and licking its wounds. So it's a lose-lose-lose for us because of this individual in the White House who is incapable of making sovereign decisions that benefit the people. And he lied to Americans when he said, I'm going to put America first. I'm going to focus internally on our lives, on making them better, in daycare. You know, everybody's entitled to that, you know, a better economy. And then he turns around and says, oh, daycare, you know, Medicare, Medicaid, those individual things we don't really care about. We have wars to fight. And he's out there fighting essentially for Netanyahu as a mercenary and for Israel and putting our country at risk and destroying our economy and putting our lives at risk and our treasure, our money. Absolutely treacherous and terrible.
3: Well, one thing about it, I can't say it enough. TikTok goes the clock. I will be watching this clock like I've never watched it before, and especially for the race in Georgia, but particularly because of the next steps that comes out of this demented commander in sleep. I appreciate you, as always, stopping by the show to make it plain for us, and I will have you on standby for tomorrow. I'm hoping that our conversation can just be as continued as negotiations, but I'm fearful because Iran has reportedly cut off all direct communication with the United States after Trump's post on Truth Social, according to the Wall Street Journal. So we shall see.
4: No, that's right. I mean, he posts like a petulant child, and even on Easter Sunday, I mean, I don't know how. What is it going to take for MAGA Christians to realize, you know, that they should have buyer's remorse on this guy? I mean, he's dropping.
3: What it's going to take is that they realize that they haven't been reading the Bible. They've been reading the Ible.
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3: It is the
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3: 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Thank you so much for stopping by, Ahmed Rehab.
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5: When it comes to the state of Tennessee, we know what's going on around this country. Remapping of congressional districts. Really just one of the many issues I'm sure our next guest is going to say that our brothers and sisters in Tennessee are confronted with when dealing with their colleagues in the state house down there. But this issue is really getting the tempo going down there. We had our sister on earlier this week talking about it. If you watch the news, you see our brothers and sisters in the state house down there confronting racism at its highest point. You know, and this just shows you racism never went anywhere, guys. It never went anywhere. It was just laying dormant and waiting for the right opportunity, the right moment to come on back out, the right person to be.

0: the president to allow them some space to say what they want to say and not be apologetic about it. Well, thank God we got some brothers and sisters in the State House in Tennessee that are saying, not on my watch. This is not going to happen. We come from a group of people. Our ancestors did not let this happen. And guess what? We're not going to let it. One of those brothers is State Rep Justin Pearson, who is joining us right now via stream on our StreamYard. My brother, I got to say to you, man, I've interviewed you before. You came on a couple of years ago with me. And when you see your colleagues, your state legislator colleagues from Illinois and New York and California, you must say to them, man, y'all have no idea. Y'all got it made being in these Democratic states, in these blue states. Because, brother, what I see happening to you, your colleagues down there in the State House, just how your colleagues across the aisle are treating you guys disrespectfully. I just saw Justin Jones trying to go into a meeting, a public-private meeting. I'm sure you know what I'm talking about with Tesla and the tunnel project down in Nashville. And he's going in there in his capacity of oversight as a state representative, and they wouldn't let him in. I can't imagine that happening up here in Illinois. Our state rep, our Illinois legislators up here, our black legislators, can't imagine something like that happening. The way he was kept out of a public a meeting that involves taxpayers' money being used for a private project in his district. This is ridiculous, my brother. Please give our listeners an idea of what's going on now. Give us an update on the state of this remapping and all of the things that you brothers and sisters are confronting down there.
1: Yeah, first, let me say thank you so much, Matt, for having me. I mean, this is an important and a difficult time in our country, and particularly in the South, where we are dealing with the rise of the neo-Confederacy. The challenges that we are facing and have been facing for a while are becoming a lot more acute. And so when we're looking at racist redistricting, when you're looking at the treatment of black lawmakers, we all just got kicked off of our committees because we were protesting and standing up against what was happening as related to the maps, because we choose to speak up and stand up for the voices of our constituents, we're oftentimes punished. And so while it may seem uncommon for folks in Illinois potentially to experience this, the reality is the shared solidarity that we have to have in this moment is real.
0: Yes,
1: because it reminded me so much about what Mamie Till said after the lynching of Emmett Till, right? That, you know, you think it's a Southern problem until it happens to you. Over 50% of black people live in the South.
0: Yeah.
1: Over 50% of us are still in the South.
0: Yeah, brother.
1: And so if you love black people, if you care about black people, you have to care about our democracy, our ability or inability to engage with it, and the political lynchings that are happening at the congressional level, as well as very likely at the state level here soon, because Georgia is now looking to redo the maps for the state Senate and the state House, majority black, which means no black political power and no black political representation, which has downstream consequences for finances, legislation, ideas being heard, and challenges to white supremacist power like we are doing right now.
0: You know, so the question, right? What's the difference between today and your white counterparts across the aisle of 20, 30, 40 years ago when these maps were drawn, where there was some kind of understanding that, hey, black representation, there needs to be some black representation, right? Was it just the, when we think about the civil right, was it the Civil Rights Act, the Voting Rights Act that pushed a lot of the remapping? Was there a better spirit with your white colleague, white Republican colleagues about agreeing to representation, or were these feelings that we are seeing being expressed today always just festering in there? And now today with President Trump, it just given the opportunity to come out and say, no, forget you guys.
1: So it's really two things have happened. One, when Memphis was initially constructed as a congressional district, it was as a community of interest. And initially, Memphis was majority white. Due to white flight after the civil rights movement had its gains, a lot of white people left the city, which ended up making it majority black. But when we had our first black congressman elected, Harold Ford Sr., Memphis was majority white. It was still teetering, right, at that point in 74, I believe that was. And so we weren't initially written even as a Voting Rights Act district.
0: Okay.
1: The truth is it became a majority black district because of white flight. White people didn't want to live near us, mm-hmm. right? Didn't want to have anything to do with the black people who were in this city, despite the fact that we have contributed and continue to contribute to the economic basis, the societal growth, the cultural aspects of Memphis that people come here for, tourists enjoy. And I would say, so there's one part and one thing to understand. I think the second thing for us to understand in this moment in time is the hatred that lynched black people never disappeared. Mm-hmm. It dissipated into institutions of power that are now being weaponized and have for a while been weaponized against us. And so those same children and adults who would be at the bottom of lynching trees watching black folks being hanged and shot and tormented and burned alive, that hate did not go away. Mm-hmm. Those same descendants of those same people became judges, mm-hmm. put on black robes, became state senators and state representatives, mm-hmm. put on suits and ties, mm-hmm. and put on badges of law enforcement. And so they in a very insidious way took over institutions that ultimately had horrendous ramifications for black people. And so you have mass incarceration. So you have a disparity in healthcare access and accessibility. So you have maps that are racistly drawn in order to dilute and try to eviscerate black voting power. But this isn't Jim Crow and Jim and Jane Crow never died. They've just taken on a different organizational form. And they're using the institutions of power now in the neo-Confederacy. And I call it the neo-Confederacy because we are not seeing a separation from the country. We are seeing them within the country taking over institutions. We see them within the country hurting our communities, within the country using and weaponizing positions of power and pillars of power against the people who live here, the people who make this place and into what it is and have called it home.
0: Man, brother, I have to admit that I was very naive in understanding how that hate still exists. And I mean, look, I'm not naive. I'm black. I've lived in America all my life, so I know racism and hate still exists in this country. I live in Chicago, man. Look, Dr. King understood what Chicago was when he came here. You know, no question. He called it out. He was like, damn. You know? So I'm not naive. And I think I was probably naive because I didn't realize that it was like that in Tennessee. And I'm going to tell you why. My brother went to Tennessee State. My grandson went to Tennessee State. Every time, man, I just got back from Nashville, going to a graduation. Every time I drive down I-65 and I get into Tennessee, man, it's always just a great place to visit. Go to Nashville. The white folks there are friendly as friendly can be. You know what I'm saying? And I think I didn't realize until I started seeing what you and your colleagues were going through a couple of years ago. And then I think I looked at a stat where I saw the black population of Tennessee and how small it was. I didn't realize it was that small. And I'm like, wait a minute. And then looking at your colleagues, brother, and how they're treating you and our black brothers and sisters across the, I'm like, what? Tennessee ain't no joke. Wait a minute. And then I see this stream guy that just got arrested in Tennessee. You see that story? And the fact that it was in Tennessee blew my mind. So it's this guy that's a famous streamer that he makes his living off of being hateful and inciting black people with bigoted taunts and using the N-word and all this stuff. He's in Tennessee. I totally misread Tennessee. Man, when you're down there, people are nice as nice can be. White folks, I had a conversation with a white guy, man, that if you told me to close my eyes and picture a white redneck MAGA supporting person, I would have drawn this guy. And he and I talked for a half hour, state rep, like we were brothers. And that is scary to me that I can go down to this state and feel good about it and then turn on the news and see what's happening to you. That is scary.
1: It is scary. And I mean, I'll say this. The overwhelming majority of people in Tennessee, white and black, do not like what is happening. They do not like the consolidation of power of the Republican Party. You even had some Republicans who said, you know, 45% of the state is Democratic and you're taking away the only majority black congressional district that is also Democratic, and that isn't right. And those folks voted against the maps, but it wasn't enough. They've rigged the system to hurt black folks the most, but they also end up hurting some of their own people in the process, and they do not care. And I think that apathy toward their own constituency is something that we have to talk about, because that also offers an opportunity for us to reach voters who are apathetic about a system that benefits billionaires, that benefits the status quo, that benefits wealthy white men more than anybody else, and leaves everybody else to fend for themselves. Whether you're in rural America and Monsanto is destroying your ability to have a family-owned farm, or you're right here in Memphis, Tennessee, where, you know, the cost of rent is four times what it would be to otherwise have a mortgage in the neighborhood where you grew up in. And so I think to the person that you were speaking with, it's possible that they don't like what they're saying either.
0: I got you.
1: The system has just been rigged so much that the voices of Republicans and conservatives that otherwise would break through aren't breaking through, because white supremacy, patriarchy, Donald Trump, Bill Lee, Cameron Sexton, they're silencing those voices as well.
0: State Rep, hold on for a second. I'm going to take a quick break here. Let's come back. I got some, and I want to ask you that very question, man, and use that guy that I was talking to as an example and give us an idea of what's happening down in Tennessee and what's the next move. State Representative Justin Pearson is our guest. You've been seeing him on television, fighting a fight, getting in the face of his, the disrespect with his colleagues, brother. That really just bothers me, that I see in the state house that is happening to you. I'm just so glad we got you, brother. We got State Rep Jones, and everybody else that's down there holding it down. State Representative Justin Pearson, our guest, representing Memphis, representing black people. That's what his brother's doing. He's representing you. He's representing me. He's not just representing Memphis. He's representing black people in Chicago, New York, Detroit, wherever we exist. This fight is ours, guys. It really is. You need to pay attention. It's really interesting. Mainstream media is not really publicizing what's going on in Tennessee enough. You know, this is not front page news like it should be. This brother, you, we had Minority Leader Karen Camper on with us earlier this week. Your brother Justin Jones, state rep down there. These brothers are in the fire. I mean, I love all of my black state legislators here in Illinois. They have nothing like this going on here in the state house. And we need to be supportive of these brothers who not only are on the front line fighting for our constitutional rights and fighting discrimination and racism. They're putting their lives on the line, man, because I know they're getting death threats. That's just the world we live in right now. I know that's happening to you, my brother. But you know what? I want to take this white guy that I was talking to, and you ain't gonna believe, we were actually in Kentucky. I'm driving back. He was from Tennessee, and brother, we're standing in front of Buc-ee's, right? Because I had never been in Buc-ee's before, right? So I was like, I knew that was going to make you laugh. I'd never been in Buc-ee's before, man. So I'm like, what kind of place? And the guy just, man, was telling me all about Buc-ee's. I mean, it was just a great conversation. And state rep, I want to believe that conversation I was having with this guy that was textbook MAGA, if I was going to draw a picture of a MAGA, I want to believe that that conversation is really who we are, brother. Mm-hmm. Is really who we are. I want to believe the people in Tennessee that were the white folks that were so nice, so friendly. I want to believe that's who we really are. Let me ask you this question. Do you feel your colleagues that you have to confront in the state house that are enjoying being rude and mean to you, does that represent the white folks in Tennessee? Is that just the reality of Tennessee, or is it the power grab that has gotten into some of your colleagues?
1: I honestly think MAGA represents a minority of opinions and viewpoints in our country. It won the last election, but the majority of people in our country voted for someone else or did not participate at all. And that's the group that we have to awaken in this moment in time. But I think MAGA is losing. And that's why there's cheating and stealing, seeking to steal this election by taking away Democratic held, but particularly black majority districts, because people are sick and tired of the chaos. They're tired of the endless wars that we're constantly put in. They're tired of tariffs, increasing your prices and my prices, going to the gas pump, and it going to $4 to $5 to $6 to $7 a gallon. Like, people are sick and tired of this administration failing over and over and over again, and then being told, well, just wait and see. I think in our state, people don't want this gun violence epidemic. People don't want all the rural hospitals to be closing. People don't want minimum wage to be $7.25. And so I think there's some cracking that's happening within MAGA, especially between younger people and older folks. And I think the best of who we are is that, right, is community, is being able to build relationships and connections with people across difference. And the only time we've ever changed anything in our country, that is what we've done. We've been able to build those relationships and those connections. And so I think it was an authentic conversation that you had. I think more of those need to be had. And the truth of the matter is, for the white supremacists who are celebrating and who are gleeful in the state house, they know they have to steal an election because they know their policies and their positions are poor, that no one wants them. And instead of changing their politics, they're trying to change the maps, trying to rig the elections for their benefit. But I think the power of the people is stronger, which is why we're still running for Congress and why we believe we're going to win in this race.
0: Brother, let me know what we can do here in Chicago for you. When you coming to Chicago, or do I need to come down to Memphis, man? Whatever.
1: Both. I know we're coming up to Chicago, though, in a few weeks, and I'll make sure we follow up with you, because we need as much support as we can across the country, because this is about all of our rights. This is about all of our country. This is about all of our future. And the litmus test for America's progress is only going to be as far as the South allows for it to go. And we have to invest in the South and show up right now in Memphis, show up right now in the South in ways that we haven't done in decades, to be quite frank.
0: All right, brother. When you get here, please let us know. Let's get you in studio. Let's keep this conversation going.
1: Let's do it. Thank you so much for having me.
0: Always.
1: And go to VoteJustinDay.com. Stay in touch with us.
0: I love it, my brother. Love you. Thank you for coming on the show, man. And Black Power, always on WVON. Always, my brother. Getting into politics, my next guest was a Chicago public school teacher at Jenner Academy at Westinghouse College Prep. What better preparation to be mayor of city of Chicago than to be in the trenches teaching young people about politics, about the world they're about to enter into, having a relationship with their parents, understanding what their parents' vision of their child's education and the world they want their children to live in. That's the best way to learn about being mayor of the city of Chicago, Mayor Brandon Johnson. That's what I think.
2: Hey, what's going on, Matt? It's great to hear your voice again, man. Yeah, listen, the best place to ever be is to be in the community and serving as a public school teacher, teaching middle school and high school, Cabrini Green, the Austin community, of course, Westside, Westinghouse, has really was the joy of my professional career. Mm-hmm. And it did. It gave me a microcosm of what the city of Chicago faces, whether it's safety, whether it's affordability, mm-hmm. good paying jobs, housing, all of that you see, you know, in your classroom.
0: I wonder, has there ever been, you're mayor number 57, I think I saw that somewhere. I wonder, has there ever been we'd have to do some research, a mayor who had spent some time in the classroom?
2: No, I'm the first.
0: Okay.
2: Ever. And in fact, I'm the only mayor that actually sent their children to the public schools in Chicago.
0: Oh, is that right? That's interesting. I know Mayor Washington, my father and Mayor Washington were friends, and my father had Mayor Washington come up to Roosevelt University and address, because Harold went to Roosevelt. My father went to Roosevelt, but when my father was still a student there, he was taking political science, and he had Harold Washington come up and speak to the class that he was in. And he said when he told his professor that, hey, I can I bring Harold Washington up here? He said the professor already knew all about Harold. And this is going back in the 60s, right? He said the professor was like, what? You know Harold Washington? So Harold had already had a reputation of political astuteness and just intelligence and politics. Even back then, man, and my father said this professor was so excited to have Harold in the classroom that I'm sure it helped out on his final grade there.
2: Yeah, Roosevelt University has an incredible history. In fact, I provided the commencement a year or so ago, and Roosevelt University blessed me with an honorary doctorate degree. So it was the most affordable degree I've ever received.
0: Okay. Here we are. We're marking 3 years you've been in office. Today, actually, yep, is Malcolm X Day in the state of Illinois, even though a lot of people don't know that, Malcolm X birthday. I want to try to tie those parallels too, brother. The legacy of Malcolm X and the legacy of you as a black man being mayor of this city.
2: Yeah, I mean, look, I don't know if there's a greater example, you know, outside of obviously Dr. King and, you know, what Fannie Lou Hamer, you know, Malcolm X's love for our people was just really just it's what defined, you know, his leadership, quite frankly, and understanding that justice through the lens of black liberation secures rights for everyone. And most people get that, particularly those who oppose us, right? That's why there's a concerted effort to undermine, you know, black political power and political consciousness. I think the last thing is the big takeaway that I have from, you know, Brother Minister Malcolm's leadership is he understood the global consciousness and how the African diaspora had a responsibility one to another, you know, at a time in which, you know, unfortunately, Matt, I'm sure you've seen this. You have black South Africans who are mad at black Ghanaians and Nigerians from coming into their country, but not mad at the white folks who are destroying South Africa. Right. And so you have black migrants who are coming from other places on the continent to South Africa, and they're being met with opposition. And that type of division within, you know, that diaspora is one that the interests of the corporations and the wealthy want to see. And so Malcolm had, you know, an incredible eye to understand our collective responsibility one to another, and that if we were ever to coalesce around a shared vision for the least of these, we could take on those powerful forces and create liberation for all.
0: Let me ask you this. So we, you know, 3 years into being mayor of the city of Chicago and speaking to that, what you just said, do you feel that Chicago is capable of understanding that our, you know, it, our black Chicago that pushes back on you and white Chicago that pushes back on you is not dissimilar to the pushback that Malcolm had received when he was a leader in this country. But, you know, you just spoke to, you know, he understood the objective. He understood, you know, what his goal was. You know, you're kind of, this is your micro version of what Malcolm was trying to do globally here in Chicago. Is there a way that everybody understands that vision that you're talking about of liberating the, you know, of getting this city to understand that resources can be shared in every neighborhood and it doesn't have to come at the consequence of one community, and that by sharing these resources on the south side and to the west side of Chicago, it makes the city a better city? Has that goal that you have, is that understandable to the majority of people in the city? Because that seems to be the problem.
2: You know, I believe so. Matt, I really do believe that that's possible. And just keep in mind, I was just listening to Reverend Al Sharpton a couple of days ago, and he was sharing something very similar to what Reverend Jackson shared with me and taught me during the time in which I was able to study under him. And he reminded me when I was in Selma with him, he said, listen, everybody named Mama just swore they were on that bridge, you know, at that time, 50 years ago, but that wasn't the case. And that from town to town, they had a difficult time organizing a handful of people to get to that bridge. And what I'm clear about is that as long as we have a constant, consistent, steady organizing apparatus where the people who understand our collective power are not afraid to confront white supremacy, to cross that bridge and face the challenges that await us, then I always am going to believe that it's possible. And here's the thing, man. You know, despite some of the pushback, we are building the safest, most affordable big city in America. There's no mayor in modern history or ever can say that they oversaw the city at historic lows as it relates to violence, while more visitors are coming to our city than any other time in the history of our city.
0: Right.
2: I'm the only mayor that has that track record.
0: Mm-hmm.
2: Right. It doesn't mean things have been, you know, perfect along the way, but I'll just, you know, say this final note. Our people have been traumatized in this city mm-hmm. by government. Mm-hmm. And so I do understand when our people feel a way about when it looks like, you know, the state is providing resources for everyone else but us. I can see, you know, how it could come across. If the media is constantly barraging our people with one narrative, you might believe that it's true, right? But the fact of the matter is, you know, no administration has invested more on the west and south sides of the city mm-hmm. than I have. You know, no administration has hired more black folks to work within the administration, so much so that the Trump administration is investigating me. Mm-hmm. You know, when the Black Student Success funding was taken away from the federal government, I secured it through my budget in the meantime, right? And so I do know that our folks feel a way about how resources have been distributed because we've experienced decades of disinvestment. But one thing that I am clear about is that, you know, we are building the safest, most affordable big city in America. And if we coalesce around a steady, constant, you know, consistent message around how do we build safe and affordable communities, you know, I believe that we will prevail.
0: Mm, I, you know, you talk about the mainstream media here in Chicago, and that's, you know, why I'm so dogged on what I do when I talk about your administration. It is really frustrating to see how reluctant the mainstream media in the city is to tell good stories about the city of Chicago. And then if you see them, they're kind of like hidden, you know, on the back page where we used to say back in the day. They're not celebrated or even with tourism. I would anticipate and predict, as I'm sure you know, this summer is probably going to be an amazing summer for Chicago tourism. And people are coming here, like you said, you know, they know the truth. Really, it's interesting that people that come, that are going to come here this year are people that come here every year, and they know the truth about safety in Chicago and about downtown Chicago. And that's why they keep coming back. And it's going to be interesting again as we embark on your final year being mayor during this first term, how the mainstream media, how they're going to characterize the state of Chicago. So I want you to again state, I want you to state in your words here after 3 years, the state of Chicago and also the state of Black Chicago, because I know when you, you know, when you took this job and first day you raised your hand, you got sworn and you went home that night, I'm sure you thought about like, wow, what impact can I really have as a black mayor of the city of Chicago for communities that have been ignored for over 100+ years? And even the short stints that we had black mayors that would try to, have an impact and change, it was met with either Harold Washington dying or us being tricked into, you know, not voting for Eugene Sawyer or special election or whatever got Eugene Sawyer out of there. The opportunity to get off the ramp never really happens. Power happens when you have a mayor like Mayor Daley become mayor over and over and over and over again. His community, his people, from his community, businesses that, and vendors, that he felt strongly about were the beneficiaries of that sustained power. So speak to that. Yeah. I know I said a lot there, brother, but if you
2: it's a great point, man. And it's a great analysis, you know, 187, 189 years. And of our, you know, years in existence as a city that was established, by the way, by a black Haitian immigrant, that we've only had 12 years where we have, you know, had power, right? And having sustained power is something that I believe is critical to amassing the type of the wealth as well as opportunity that's necessary to have safe and affordable communities. You know, look, my, you know, big takeaway from all of this is is that if you look at the forces that are driving opposition against me, it's the same forces that have enjoyed unfettered access to the fifth floor at our expense for decades, right? What they're upset about is if you drive down Chicago Avenue from Laramie as far east to Kedzie, all of the development that's happening down there under our Build Better Together initiative, which is the largest economic investment in the history of Chicago, it's all black developers and contractors.
0: I know. Literally all of them.
2: Well, I know. If you drive down Madison, same thing. Mm-hmm. We just, cut the ribbon on the Wellness Center with the Sankofa, the Maafa project there, mm-hmm. where a young brother prophesied in 2019 that we need a Wellness Center. Well, we built that, mm-hmm. With dollars that come from the economic development bond. If you see the campus of Malcolm X expanding along Madison, which is going to create more opportunities for healthcare workers, which our people are going into that profession, that's the type of economic prowess, man, that we have built in just 3 years. And I think the final thing is shifting, like electing black leadership is transformative. Re-electing black leadership is revolutionary. That's why there's a greater attack in my time as mayor than even what I experienced before I was running and throughout my run, mm-hmm. right? Because they understand, to your point, more visitors are coming to Chicago. Our airport is the busiest airport in the entire world. And the development that's happening through cargo and the expansion, for the first time in the history of the country, a black prime developer is leading mm-hmm. that, Brother mm-hmm. Nosa. Mm-hmm. Who has his roots on the mm-hmm. west side as well, mm-hmm. right? Whose father, by the way, was a black immigrant. You know what I'm saying? Mm-hmm. Mm-hmm. So like the collective power that we have, whether it's building the Wellness Center on Madison, housing in Inglewood, we're building a brand new hospital on the south side of Chicago. Mm-hmm. That has not happened in 100 years.
0: Yeah.
2: Advocate Health, that's a $300 million investment, man. So yeah, there's going to be a concerted, unified effort to prevent black progress. It's the same effort to undermine our voting rights, mm-hmm. right? It's no different, right? The same people who want to eliminate, us from power are the same people who do not want us to express our power
0: sure.
2: in voting.
0: Sure.
2: Because
0: yeah.
2: when black people vote, we secure workers' rights, we secure women's reproductive rights, any right that you want, it comes through the lens of black liberation. And that's why I've been so focused on the west and south sides of Chicago, just like our opposition has been focused in on undermining the work mm-hmm. on the west and south sides of Chicago, as well as this narrative that somehow that, a black man who has progressive policies that are not different than what Reverend Jackson was fighting for, mm-hmm. right? Mm-hmm. Mental and behavioral health care. When Mary Harriet Washington died, there were 19 mental health clinics. When I was sworn in, we were down to six. Mm-hmm. I reopened three, mm-hmm. all of them in our community. Mm-hmm. We've expanded care so that people can have a paid behavioral mental health crisis professional show up when there's a mental health crisis. And then we passed the first of its kind, a social media tax on the big tech companies. No other government has done that. Now the governor of Illinois, J.B. Pritzker, is following my lead, and he introduced something similar, mm-hmm. right? So it's clear that people will constantly look to us for guidance, even if they demonstrate some animus against us.
0: Speaking of the governor, I want you to have an opportunity to explain your position on the Bears, because I just couldn't believe the governor actually got in front of a microphone and said what he said yesterday. Even if I have no problem with him feeling the way that he feels, but that conversation should be in private. And when I point to this is what's wrong with the Democratic Party, I don't want to have to use the example of the person who's supposed to be the leader of the Democratic Party in the state to see, this is the example of what I'm talking about. And I just the statements by the governor yesterday, to take a shot at you yesterday, was uncalled for, unprofessional. Absolutely unprofessional, and it speaks to something deeper in the governor that I feel strongly about, but I'll leave that alone. What is the Bear, as far as the Bears are concerned, and your position with the Bears stand in the city of Chicago? I know it seems like the Bears have moved on, but is there still a proposal by the city of Chicago on the table for the Bears to consider?
2: We're the only entity with a proposal for a publicly owned stadium. And listen, if anyone were to ask, what's the plan for Arlington Heights, no one will be able to tell you. The Bears belong in Chicago. I still believe that's the best place for the Bears to play. And I'm going to advocate for Chicago. Why would anyone actively work to take jobs away from our people in the city of Chicago? Mm-hmm. Right? What type of opportunity is going to be created for our folks to work in the suburbs? You understand what I'm saying? We're working hard to create opportunities right here. The museum campus is the top tourist destination anywhere in the state of Illinois, from the Obama Center, you know, south to Navy Pier North and everywhere else in between. And so we are I'm the only person who put a plan forward. In fact, for 3 years, the state of Illinois has gone silent on the Bears. My preference, Matt, was to go to Springfield and fight for progressive revenue. I believe that should have been our primary focus. Right now, the state of Illinois' primary focus is trying to figure out how to give property tax relief to a corporation that doesn't currently pay property taxes in Chicago, because we own the stadium, the public does. And so the proposal, the plan that we put forward 2 years, 3 years ago almost, I remember I was the only candidate who ran for mayor that said the Bears should fight to stay in Chicago. And the president, CEO, Kevin Warren, came to me. We put together a plan that the Bears would pay 72-75% of the cost of the stadium. The other 25% would be paid through ISPA, which Mayor Harold Washington established before he died, to build stadiums, mm-hmm. through the hotel tax. Mm-hmm. So let me get this straight. The plan for the billionaires to spend 75% of the cost and that the other 25% would be assumed by visitors.
0: Mm-hmm. Right.
2: And the people of Chicago would own it.
0: Mm-hmm.
2: Now, if someone has a better plan than that, that's more palatable for taxpayers, mm-hmm. I'm saying let's see it. You're even seeing that the suburban mayors are saying they haven't seen the plan. Mm-hmm. Schaumburg's mayor just came out, Palatine, that said there's not even a traffic study right now for Arlington Heights. And, Matt, if you know anything, and the people of Chicago, WVON, if you know anything about a Bears game, if you don't have a traffic study,
0: right.
2: you ain't got a stadium, right?
0: right?
2: Because that is one of the biggest challenges that we have. The ingress, egress over there is a nightmare. We've been fighting for infrastructure along the lakefront that predates me. And so the fact that the General Assembly is moving on a piece of legislation that they have not seen a plan for, that the rest of the surrounding suburban folks have not seen, there's no traffic study, there's no architectural study, so the only proposal that's out there right now is mine.
0: Well, what's the why behind the
2: Chicago?
0: What's the why behind the? I know you can't answer this question. Why the governor wants to take a shot at you? Dude, let me ask you this then. I'll be a little more diplomatic in my question. Do you look back and say, you know what? Maybe my relationship with the governor. I should have approached my relationship with the governor a little differently, because when I see a relationship like this. I'm smart enough to know, well, there are probably mistakes made on both sides. Both people probably contributed to the relationship not being great. Do you feel like maybe you could have done something differently, like 3 years ago, that would have made this relationship better?
2: Look, I'll say it like this. First of all, what's good for Chicago is good for the entire state of Illinois, right? We are the economic engine of the region. And so having a good working relationship with every level of government is critical to me. I've had multiple conversations with the governor. Our teams have spoken on multiple occasions. You know, look, we built a one shelter system in Chicago to respond to homelessness, secured $65 million from the state. The 911 surcharge that allows for OEMC and operations to be carried out effectively to keep our community safe. We secured that in Springfield, right? There's agreement around progressive revenue. Now, not on every single proposal, but there's agreement there. You know, as far as, you know, retrospectively, you know, could I have approached things differently? Of course, I'm always going to be, retrospective about,
0: Absolutely.
2: You know, could I have said something differently, right?
0: Absolutely.
2: But even that, though, Matt, that's not a reason to undermine the economic engine of the entire region. You know what I'm saying? Because let's be honest. Let's really be candid here. Do you think Richard M.
0: No.
2: was always in lockstep
0: no.
2: with Ed Burke?
0: You didn't have to finish the question.
2: Because you knew where I was going. So let's stop acting like that the power structure was in the hands of them, mm-hmm. that they got along. One thing that they understood, though, they understood the collective responsibility to the people mm-hmm. that they were called to serve. Mm-hmm. The difference or the disconnect is, look, we do come from different experiences. I'm not a billionaire. I'm not the heir of billions of dollars. Mm-hmm. I'm a working class brother that was teaching middle school a handful of years ago, and I'm trying to figure out how I'm going to let go of my son who's off to Eastern Illinois in a couple of months, man. You know what I'm saying? But wondering if I prepared him for this.
0: Right.
2: You know what I'm saying? Like, the real struggle that I experienced, the governor and I had different upbringings. He doesn't know what it's like to open up a refrigerator, ain't no food in it. He doesn't know what it's like to have a long orange extension cord from our window to our neighbor's window just to keep electricity flowing. And so my motivation to make sure that a corporation keeps jobs in Chicago is so that families don't have to struggle like my

0: certainly can make sure that we create a pathway to keep the Bears in Chicago. And I'm saying, put up our plan against anyone else's. And if somebody chooses to do something differently, that's on them. But to deny the people of Chicago an opportunity for our plan to be debated, that is malpractice and it's derelict of duty. And I'm always going to fight for Chicago. I don't care who you are. I'm going to fight you if it means protecting our people.
1: You take Chicago out of Illinois and Illinois is Iowa. You know, I mean, it's Nebraska. I mean, it is, and I'm with you 100%. I just, the governor would not have made those statements about any, he wouldn't have made those statements if Rahm was mayor, if Daley was mayor, and that's part of the world we got to understand. We're in moments like this, and I hope the governor gets sensitive to this as he considers running for president and tries to get support from Black America on this. My brother, thank you. Appreciate you on this day on Malcolm X's birthday. I know you're going to see the Pope. We didn't get a chance to talk about that. We can talk about when you come back. He's big Chicago. This is a historic moment for you to go there to Rome and represent the city of Chicago, and I'm glad you're having this opportunity.
0: Hey, thank you, man. Thank you to the WVON family. Look, we are building the safest, most affordable big city in America. And I'm looking forward to continuing that work and doing it together.
1: Yep.
0: Thanks again, bro.
1: And I look forward to telling that story, my brother. There you go. All on WVON Mayor Brandon Johnson.
2: Hi, Rufus.
3: Hey, Natalie. How are you?
2: I'm good. How are you doing?
3: I'm good. It's good to talk to you. I know we don't have much.
2: You're very low. I don't know if somebody can boost your audio.
3: My audio is low. Low coming to you.
2: Okay. It's a little bit better.
3: Okay, I will. Yep. Is this better?
2: Yeah, it's still a little low. We're going to boost you in here. Maybe it's just on my end.
3: Yeah, because you sound great
2: okay,
3: to me.
2: Okay, now you're perfect. Okay. You're perfect now. You're great.
3: I like
2: Sorry about that.
3: That's okay. We'll get into it.
2: Okay.
3: Veteran journalist and TV host Natalie Moore is on a mission. She is sharing her family's experience caring for her mother-in-law, who battled Alzheimer's disease for 17 years. In partnership with Kusuana, she's emphasizing the importance of talking to a doctor about memory and thinking issues and possible signs and symptoms of early symptomatic Alzheimer's disease. Natalie Morales, welcome to WVON.
2: Thank you so much for having me, Rufus.
3: No, it's good to have you, and this is such an important topic, and we're dealing with health and wellness, and I actually do a lot with the Alzheimer's Association Illinois, so this is really important. Can you tell us a little bit about your family's journey with Alzheimer's?
2: Yes, my mother-in-law, Kay Rhodes, was diagnosed with early onset Alzheimer's disease at 53 years old, and that is exactly my age. So that is something that is always, on my mind. She was a beloved mother, wife, really one of those people that was very involved in her community. We started to notice memory and thinking issues with Kay. She would repeat herself in conversations. She then started to have issues with completing familiar tasks, all of sort of the early symptoms. But really, it came to a head, 2 years into when we started first noticing the symptoms, when we saw that she was really starting to lose who she was. She was withdrawing more into herself. She was not as engaged in her community and was starting to feel anxiety. She had a few cognitive assessment tests. They were inconclusive. And then finally, she was diagnosed with early onset Alzheimer's at the Mayo Clinic. So it took some time, and it took all of us coming together to receive that diagnosis, which is an important reason why I'm speaking out on Alzheimer's disease. I think it's important to have these conversations with your family members early if you're starting to have memory or thinking issues, and to understand that there are now options available to you as well that didn't exist when Kay was first diagnosed over 20 years ago. Now there are amyloid targeting therapies like Kisunla that are treatments that are available that can help for those who are early symptomatic in the early symptomatic Alzheimer's disease stage. So it's important to have those conversations with your family members, with your doctors, to see if there are options like Kisunla available to you.
3: Well, Natalie, 55 is young, as you know, being of that age now.
2: Yeah.
3: When you started to sense that those kind of issues were happening with your mother-in-law, was it consistent, or what were the real difficult things that you saw that told you?

0: that this is really something more than just her normal reactions.
1: Yes, it started to become more, daily consistent. You know, she would have, from the early morning, she would be more clear-headed, and then as the day, progressed, her symptoms would start to progress as well. And she started to exhibit signs. I think a lot of people understand the term sundowners, where, her symptoms would really seem to hit in the early part of the afternoon or evening. She would forget where she was. She would forget what she was saying. She had real anxiety. She would go to bed really, really early. And so we saw all of those things, but it wasn't until, my husband and I got married in Colorado, where they were living at the time. We sent our wedding bands to them. She received them on her end and hid them, and apparently she hid them so well from herself, she forgot where she put them. I think that to us was one of the first things that made us really look back and say, okay, that was when we knew something was very wrong with Kay, because that's something she would never forget. And it was so important to her that, she would not have forgotten where she put the wedding bands for our ceremony. We ended up replacing the wedding bands, but needless to say, that was for us the first indication that this had progressed much more than even we had been able to anticipate.
0: Talk for a minute, if you would, because obviously you're close enough to your mother-in-law. The journey of caregivers in this process becomes really significant. Talk about what that is and how you care for loved ones with Alzheimer's.
1: And I really should give the credit to my father-in-law, who really took on the full caregiving role for 10 years of the 17 years that she lived with Alzheimer's disease. And it took a real toll on his emotional health as well as, his finances. It's very difficult to, plan for taking care of somebody for 17 years. They had saved for their golden years, hoping to take great trips in their retirement. Well, he ended up not doing any of that. All of it was used to help pay for Kay's care. Eventually, he did have to put her into an Alzheimer's specialty care facility because it was too much for him to handle. And that's why, I think it's important to have these conversations with your family members to express your wishes of, how you want to be taken care of. But also, if you are experiencing yourself memory or thinking issues, to talk to your loved ones about what your plans are for the future, what the finances look like, because that's something that was very surprising to all of us going through it in our family. And, talk to your doctor as well to see if you are, in the early symptomatic Alzheimer's disease phase, there may be opportunities for treatments available, therapies that are amyloid targeting therapies like Kisunla may be an option for you, which could hopefully mean more good days than the more difficult days.
0: Yeah, and I want to know a bit more about Kisunla as we get through this conversation, but I do want to know, we've seen you on TV, we've watched you on these shows all this time. After this experience, and certainly given the age that your mother-in-law was and you are, what are you doing and how are you taking care of your own health? And what do you see as it impacts what you've seen with your mother-in-law?
1: Yes, well, health and wellness are always important to me, but more so than ever in my mid-50s now. This is something that I think about all the time. It's not just, the exercise for my body, but for my brain. I am constantly challenging myself in different ways, and that is something that I encourage everybody to do. You often hear the doctors and people tell you the advice is, if you do something one way, try it another way, so that it's, you're retraining your brain. All these little puzzles that you can do for your brain, that's going to help. So these are all things that I do, that my family does as well. But we also now have these conversations with our kids as we're getting older. My husband and I, we talk to them about, this is what we want for ourselves. This is what we want for you. Our kids also are very health and wellness minded as well. They exercise every day too. We talk to them about the importance of it, not just for their mental health, but their brain health and, of course, for their physical health. So all of these things, it creates a much more well-rounded approach to how we get older in this day and age.
0: really important. Can you tell us anything more about Kasunla and where we can go to find out more about it?
1: Yes, I would encourage everybody to visit Kasunla.com. It's an amyloid targeting therapy for those who have early symptomatic Alzheimer's disease. And be sure to talk to your doctor to see if it is something that is available to you or to your family member, and understand that there are risks, but your doctor will be able to walk you through all those risks as well.
0: Natalie Morales, it's an issue that so many of us deal with in one way or another. So thank you so much for elevating it, sharing your personal story, and thanks so much for coming on with us to talk about it.
1: Thank you for having me. Appreciate it.
0: Indeed. Be well.

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4: Memorial Day weekend holiday was off the chain, right? Some of you all was barbecuing, hanging out, doing your thing. I wasn't even here. You know, I'm reading the paper from where I'm at. And yet and still, eventually, you know, step away from what I'm doing. And I see hundreds of teens, and I have to be honest, hundreds of black teens going berserk on Lakeshore Drive and the beach. And I said, I recognize this locality. What's the deal at 57th Street Beach? And why so many? And I said, oh, this is what we own. This is how we feel. And my thoughts, my wheels got to turning beyond the why. Beyond the how, it's the what, right? For me, it's the what. Like, what do you need? What is missing? And why now? And of course, I thought about a good friend of mine because I was like, damn, this done fell on his desk. And of course, I thought about Alderman Desmond Yancey because usually when things happen, the way that my brain is wired, particularly when it comes to the political terrain, is when things happen, I think of geography, I think of ward, I think of district, and I think of region, and I think of leadership. And I instantly think about, oh man, what they gonna do, right? And I don't think CPD first. I'm just not made like that, right? And I know that this brother is rooted in organizing and will begin to think solution-oriented too. So I wanted to take a special moment of privilege to welcome my friend, Desmond Yancey, the alderman of the 5th Ward, on the Cleopatra Show, because this is where it took place, right? And this is his moment, you know, in terms of leadership that he's already exuding daily to step up nationally since it's getting attention. Welcome to the show.
5: Hey, thanks for having me.
4: Absolutely. What that energy is. See, they done took all the energy.
5: We're dealing with some serious stuff here. I mean, look, I know you're going to get into your questions, but, you know, I was a teenager before, but I also know what it's like to be a parent. And we have to make sure that we're kind of balancing safety with safety of our young people with respect for our communities.
4: And I won't go to what year you was a teenager, but the fact that you can remember the time, right? And I can remember the time. And I was kind of fake admiring the movement, but it's so misguided. That's why I got frustrated, right? I love the mobilization. I think it's lit. I think it's dope. But the actions is out of control. You know, like my listening audience is saying, it's not cool when you busting out windows and ripping across Lakeshore Drive and twerking on cars and being an absolute nuisance. That part, y'all can keep that. But the organizing part and hanging out at the lake, I think, is amazing. Where are we missing the beat?
5: Well, I think it's not organizing, it's mobilizing. And, you know, it's nuanced in that organizing is really about bringing people together for power and for a purpose. Mobilizing is bringing people together, right? It's the strategy versus a tactic. And whoever is leading this movement is mobilizing people, but it's not really building any power. And more than that, it's kind of, you know, it's creating tension between the people who are victims of these mass gatherings and the young people who are participating. Then you got tension between the young people who are participating just because it's a chance to be outside and hang out with their friends, versus the ones that want to see this as an opportunity for mayhem and mischief. And, you know, it's a lot that is going into this, but more importantly, as, you know, lawmakers, as community leaders, faith leaders, you pick it, as parents, we have to figure out, you know, more importantly, how we're keeping young people safe, because it's only a matter of time before something you know, particularly tragic happens, and then people are going to have a lot of questions about what we should have done instead of being a little bit more proactive to figure out how we can, you know, prevent young people from being harmed, but allowing them the space to have access to all the resources of the city, because that's what it was made for.
4: No, and I appreciate that. I appreciate the breakdown of organizing and mobilizing. When I think of organizing myself, you know, I can't help but to think about the provocateurs that are exploiting some of the youth. I think by no means that this strategically has garnered national attention. There was no deaths. Like, this is Memorial Day weekend in Chicago, and your president has said, this is why the governor and the mayor should call me, because of these teen takeovers. You got time for that when I have millions of Americans being compromised with supplemental nutritional assistance programming, millions of Americans without health care, millions of Americans unhoused or on the brinks of being unhoused, not to mention the plunging of black men and women from employment, gainful employment. You got time for teen takeover, which lets me know somebody on somebody payroll. Now, although it's not organized to actually do something, I do think that there is another player in this that cannot just strategically be the young folks. There is some young folks that are just mobilizing. And then you take the starved ones that are just out here, and then you abuse and exploit them. To who they are, I don't know. But one thing I am realizing, all of them aren't from Chicago, and all of them aren't in your ward. Talk to us about that.
5: Well, so a couple of things. I think the words we use are really important. And when we call it a teen takeover, I think we're giving them the power in dictating what this is. I'd rather call it a mass gathering, because, you know, and I drove past the Museum of Science and Industry around 6:45 on Monday. And it was just a bunch of kids out and some police cars, right? A ton of police cars. I think there were 12 police districts that were out. But it was just, like you said, it was just black kids at the beach. Like, that's fine. That's exactly what it should be. When it turned into chaos and, you know, blocking traffic on Lakeshore Drive, running in the street, twerking on cars, cussing out police officers, breaking windows, like, that was created by a subsection of the people that were actually there. So I kind of want to start there. The second thing is, I'm not concerned about what the person at 1600 Pennsylvania is saying about this issue, because, one, it is a national issue. It's happening all across the country, but we have to figure out how we fix it for Chicago kids. You know, we are Chicago adults who used to be Chicago kids, and, you know, we can talk all about the stuff we had coming up, and that there is some measure of truth for that, but it's also an acknowledgement that we, the collective, we have kind of created this condition that we shouldn't be surprised by, you know, kids behaving in this way. I mean, they went through COVID and are dealing with the trauma related to that in the same way that we are. They've been sort of mis and undereducated through our public school system. They have been over policed. And all that stuff is, you know, it's a ball of confusion that young people who are impressionable are reacting to. Like, these flyers that are coming out about with these takeovers, I personally have never been to a party where I didn't know who was going to be there. I didn't know who was promoting it. But these young people are responding to that in this way, that, to your point, this very well could be agent provocateurs from outside of the community who are hosting these, or who are just kind of setting folks up for failure.
4: I mean, but we've seen this. We've seen this historically, which is why I don't doubt it. COINTELPRO was it, man. We saw this. You know, I think somebody said the other day on my show, very powerful statement, I'm literally watching people fail an open book test. And I said, damn. You know, because history does repeat itself. And to your point, I don't pull up at a spot. I don't know the owner. I'm like that. But again, very calculated, because I feel their frustration, because where can we congregate and be great? You know, yeah. Like, you know, yeah, certain time you got to make a move. Can't park here. What street this is? Oh, what block is it? Oh, what community you say? Nah, buddy, I can come now. You know, like, it's a lot that we have to factor in, too. And then, you want so much for these young people to be responsible, but then you watch these big old age people do what? You know, so yeah. I think it's a lot of frustration on both sides, and there's no justification, and I'm sure you feel the same, of the behavior, right? But when you see us, what is the response? And that is always the problem. You know, so even if they just congregated at 100-fold at the beach and nothing capped loose, would they have been left alone? And I question that too. And I think that this is some of the problems that I'm having, because they're not welcome downtown. They're not welcome, of course, with this behavior, some of it, but are they really welcome? And if so, where? And I'm with a friend of mine that is a mutual friend of ours. I'm not talking about no community center. Like, where can they congregate and hang out and be great? Like, for real. And I think we got to get there. We got to get there soon.
5: Yeah. You know, you and I, we're Kenwood alumni, right? Senior year, so towards the end, it was and still is tradition to go hang out at the Point somewhere that last week or so before graduation. Last year, I got a call from a local resident who said, hey, it's a bunch of kids at the Point. Looked into it, and it was exactly that. And so your point is, you know, it's falling in the right place, and that where can we go that allows us to be young people that are able to, like, see the full part of the city? We used to catch the bus and go downtown. You know, we used to hang out on Oak Street or go to North Avenue Beach if we felt froggy enough to be able to go that far. But it was never, at least my generation, we didn't feel like there were that many places that were off limits to us. But then there was also places that would allow young people to be social. Like, you know, we had, believe it or not, like, youth nightclubs that closed at 10. They called them juice bars, and we could listen to house music till 10 o'clock, and our parents picked us up, or we caught the bus home. And it gave us that outlet without the, you know, super watchful eyes of adults. Like, yeah, they were there to keep us safe, but they weren't in our face. And we have done a little bit of too much helicopter parenting and a too much of, you know, free range parenting for young people that are giving them this space to feel like this sort of behavior is okay. And then you also got two factions, right? You got the people who want to do the wild stuff, and then you got the ones who are watching. And I say, if there was no audience, there wouldn't be a space for these people to wild out in most cases. And so we have to figure out how we, again, manage this that keeps people safe, that allows young people to be able to hang out in the city in a dignified way, but hold them accountable when they make bad decisions.
4: And no doubt, and you know what is funny? While I was away, I was on vacation. Before I realized, when I seen one of the babies jump the barricade across Lakeshore Drive, instantly I said, oh, they at the Point. Instantly. I didn't think anything else. And I'm like, why they mess with them at the Point? Because I see the trees, right? And I'm like, I see some of the rocks. And then it dawns on me. I said, oh, okay, so they not at the Point. But what is really the problem? So then I keep reading more. But again, when they see us, so we also have to acknowledge that. I think this juice bar will be lit. But when we come back, I want to talk to you about some of the outcomes, you know, when young folks galvanize too because of the violence, right? I'm constantly reporting on young folk here and there, not as much as I used to, but, you know, murder, right? Completely being gunned down in 2026. So, again, where can they go and be safe? I'm asking the heavy question to Alderman Desmond Yancey, whose ward was riddled with a mass takeover. I agree with you in the power of words, because I zoomed in and I seen some big old age folk, too. They weren't all teenagers.
5: That's the next part.
4: They weren't all teenagers, and I keep saying that. I seen some big old aged beard's thicker than yours. You're listening to the Cleopatra Show on the live line via StreamYard. Is Alderman Desmond Yancey of the 5th Ward, where the mass gathering of young black teens took over the lakefront. That's right there on Lakeshore Drive. And we are just talking about, you know, the highs, the lows, the hodgepodge, and how do we get there? The who, what, when, where, why? And yet and still, I have to read this one, Alderman Yancey. Jazz says, obese black teens would look like adults on video. WBON audience is funny too.
5: Well, yeah, we keep it a buck, don't we?
4: I'm trying to tell you.
5: As a people. No, that's the other part of what I was saying earlier about language. Like, we call them teen takeovers. Well, more mass gatherings, because, you know, the ones who have been arrested have been 18, 19, 25, right? Like, these aren't kids. They're young people by definition, but these aren't kids. And, you know, it's not hard to see how there's the role that they are playing in the mischief and the bad behavior. But they're also modeling that for this younger generation. So it's a lot of dynamics that are moving there. And we have to pay attention to all those things. And so, like, we're probably going to get to this conversation about what can we do at council. And I know there's some discussions about some legislation that could be moved to hold parents accountable. Well, how do you hold the parent of a 22-year-old accountable? Right? And so I think we have to really look more analytically at what the issue is. Who's engaged in the bad behavior? Who's not? You know, what can we do to curb one thing? What can we do to hold other folks accountable in another way? What can we do to in the pipeline to make sure that we're not continuing to create the conditions that, you know, the disinvestment, the undereducation, all the kind of safety net stuff, so that, you know, we have to stop that pipeline of bad behavior and opportunity for bad behavior. And we have to nip it in the bud right now. But we also don't have a whole lot of time to wait. It's not even summer yet. And Hyde Park has been home to, I think, 3 of these sort of events just in the month of May. And, you know, I have 2 police districts that represent that area. 2nd district represents the Point. 3rd district represents 57th Street Beach. And, you know, my cop folks are praying for rain every weekend so that they can. That's the only thing that they feel is helpful until we come up with some legislative tools.
4: And it reminds me of the Oscar award winning film, Everything Happening All at Once, because all of these things do need to happen all at once. But you and I both know that that is the slowest walk when it comes to investment. And to admittedly talk about the divestment doesn't sanction the behavior, but it helps me to understand, because you'll have some counterparts to your position on this say, well, I don't want that in my ward, my region, but you're the crown jewel, right? So you're the most attractive, because where they're coming from, some of them live in hell and they just want to visit heaven. Mm-hmm. And in order to get to heaven, they got to ride 3 buses and 2 trains. You dig? And we're not honest about that. And I'm not, again, justifying the behavior. But for a young person, YOLO, you only live once. They literally and scientifically cannot think about all of the consequences. Because if they could, the 18-year-old that was from Palatine would have thought twice before he drove recklessly and ruined his life. Right? They cannot think. So as leaders like yourself that are in the position to think on behalf of the betterment, not only of your ward, but the city of Chicago and future alum, to lay the groundwork. So I want to thank you personally for the commitment. I was worried when it fell across your desk. I was like, damn. But you know, one thing about it, they tapped the right one, because I believe you have the betterment and the heart, both as a parent and a Chicago kid, to understand and push through. So thank you for stopping by.
5: Thanks, Cleopatra. I appreciate you.
4: Absolutely.
6: Mayor Johnson, good morning and welcome back to WVON.
7: Hey, good morning, Rufus, and thanks for having me back, man. I appreciate it.
6: You're welcome anytime. We look forward to you joining us on whoever show it is. So I certainly look forward to you getting up early and getting in with us. Did you have a reflective Memorial Day?
7: I did. You know, I'm often humbled by the job, right? And when you are commemorating in a very meaningful way the contributions that our people have made and service members, the sacrifices that the women and men of our community have made for the liberation of the entire globe, it is always a time to honor those who paid the ultimate sacrifice.
6: Amen to that. And it's important, you know, as you see, the weather was great yesterday. Everybody's moving around. Everybody's doing everything. But the real emphasis of the day can never be forgotten. So thank you for that. And we made sure that we picked it up here. Thinking about all these things, Mayor, you recently hit your third year anniversary on May 15th. Let's begin there. Talk about how these 3 years have been. Have they gone fast? Have they gone slow? What have been some of the accomplishments and learnings that you've had in these 3 years?
7: Well, they certainly have gone fast. And I would be remiss if I did not just give a special shout out to the class of 2026. I dropped my son off at Kenwood Academy his freshman year 4 years ago, just before I made my announcement. And today with his other classmates, the Kenwood Broncos, are graduating today, and so many other CBS. I'll be delivering the commencement speech at my son's high school and, of course, at CBS. So thank you to all the parents and the staff, the administrators that have worked so hard to surround our young people and to ensure that they can now, you know, take that next step in their next chapter of their lives. And so now here we are, you know, 3 years later, I'm, you know, shoulder deep into building the safest, most affordable big city in America. And Rufus, if you remember when I was running, and you were a part of that smorgasbord, if you will, of community town halls and debates, and community safety was a top issue, right? And since I've been in office, crime has continued to decline. In fact, last year we had the fewest amount of homicides in 60 years. And look, one homicide, one shooting is still one too many. But at a time in which, you know, this is a challenge, right, because of the disinvestment that's coming from the federal government, cutting the ATF budget by 30%, cutting off community violence intervention work by over $800 million. We've had to really, you know, pull, you know, our resources together to continue to drive violence down in the city of Chicago.
6: Well, let's first of all, congratulations on your son and the graduation and your speaking there. This is the time of year that I really love, because it is the time that we do honor these accomplishments of the young people and their families that got them there. And I just got back from New Iberia celebrating my grandniece's high school graduation. So it is a big deal. For all of them. So should be fun to be there and be speaking at your son's graduation, which makes it look, don't embarrass your son, man.
7: I'm trying. Listen, I was practicing my speech last night. He said, "Dad, you cried there the entire time that you practiced. Please get yourself together."
6: It should be memorable on so many levels. Where's he going? What's next for him?
7: He's going to Eastern Illinois. Rufus, he's a smart a boy coming into his manness, and he's learned over the years of watching me as an elected leader. He realized that the people who really run the world are those who have accounting and finance degrees. So he's studying accounting and finance, and he's going to play soccer over there, Division I, mid-major. Very proud of him, man. You know, raised on the west side of Chicago, playing in the public league. There aren't too many examples of black boys on the west side playing in the public league, getting the chance to get to play soccer. There's only four Americans on his team. Every other player on the Eastern Illinois team are all from different countries. So I'm very proud of him and fully expect, you know, him to have success, just like I'm rooting for every other kid that's coming out of high school.
6: Indeed. Congratulations to him, and congratulations to your family and the entirety of all those who are graduating from our schools this year. You hit on so many things right there in your first comments, Mayor. Let's talk about safety. During this weekend, my wife and I took a long walk over to the lake and down the lakefront yesterday. I live in Lincoln Park. So, you know, the diversity there, the demographics were a bit different than some of the other beaches that we go to further on the south side. But I did hear one that we had less violence this Labor Day, this Memorial Day, than other holidays. But then we also hear about the teen takeovers. We heard about officers being harmed. We heard about a shooting yesterday. You get the real. What really did happen this weekend? What's happening this year? How are we doing as it relates to violence now?
7: Yeah, well, it's all the above. I mean, listen, you know, if there's one act of violence, is one too many. Even with the positive trends that we are experiencing, those numbers don't really, they don't apply to individuals who have fallen victim to violence. And it's something that grips my heart every day. I'll just be, again, completely vulnerable because this is family. You know, Friday, a 74-year-old man was shot. Right now, one of the suspects is his grandson. There was a 2-year-old who got access to a gun, and the 2-year-old shot himself with a gun and is no longer with us, right? I mean, these are tragedies that do not necessarily make it into the headlines, but these are the experiences that I have every single day. These are the calls that I get every day. And as much as it's a tragic, it does drive me that much more to get illegal weapons off the streets and to make sure that, you know, we're holding people accountable, but that we're also creating opportunities. And this past weekend, over the 4-day period, yes, you know, we did set ourselves apart from other administrations and how Memorial Day has gone traditionally. And yet we still have had, you know, these gatherings that, quite frankly, you know, Lucas, that they're not all teenagers, man. And I just think it's important that we don't allow this narrative to suggest that somehow that the folks who are gathering are all underage. They're not. The 18-year-old that the incident that you were speaking of, where the alleged 18-year-old ran their vehicle into a crowd and injured several officers, that individual was not in violation of a curfew. And yet their act caused harm and was incredibly reckless and dangerous. And so what we have worked to do is to prevent these gatherings from happening to the best of our ability, right? When we get word of them, you know, we deploy, we intercept, we intervene. But in some instances, like the one that happened going into Sunday morning, there were students apparently who after prom were hanging out. There were adults out there as well. My son went to prom. He was not out at 3 o'clock in the morning, I can tell you that. And these gatherings can be dangerous. And in this case, it certainly was. And so as much as we have worked to intervene, to intercept, to prevent these gatherings from happening, I still need the support of all of Chicago, right? Because it's not just policing alone. We are enforcing the law. We are enforcing curfew. We are, you know, dispersing crowds if they are dangerous. And the superintendent has the authority to do that. And, you know, I confirm, you know, his authority to do that. But in too many instances, you have teenagers that are intermingled with adults in these gatherings that are unauthorized that have led to some of the dangerous encounters that too many people are experiencing.
6: When we start to look at this, we talked yesterday about teen takeovers. We talked yesterday about some of the other issues. And one of the ones I pointed out, or I was asked about when I was out of town, was what happened back in November when these children, 10 to 13-year-olds, attacked this 9-year-old and his mom and his daughter, his sister, down on the far south side. The question that comes in all this is, when and how do we truly hold parents responsible for what their children do? What can we do that makes it better beyond saying and knowing that they should be responsible for their children? But what else can we do that reinforces that fact?
7: Mm-hmm. Yeah. And look, I still think it's twofold. It's definitely opportunity. We do have to create better spaces for young people, but we also have to be very honest about the level of trauma that people are living in the midst of. And we have to, all of our systems have to be held accountable. It's our you know, government, it's, you know, faith community, the business community, and of course our parents. You know, look, Rufus, there are laws in the books, right? Just like there are laws in the books that say that you shouldn't shoot someone, and people still do it, right? Yeah. And so I guess what I'm offering today is, as much as I know that, you know, accountability is a mechanism that has to be used and enforced to deter people from bad behavior, and certainly from dangerous and harmful behavior, it's really going to take a concerted effort of all of us to work within our systems of care to create stronger places of accountability. And so that's, you know, our community-based organizations, our businesses, government, all of us have to come together to ensure that we're not just holding people accountable and enforcing the laws that are on the books. And we have to do that. You know, but if we believe that incarceration is the answer, you know, Lucas, we did that in the 90s, right? And we had more people in jail than any other country on the planet. And we had, and you remember, 800, 900 people being killed every year, right? And so I want, this is a very sobering moment, quite frankly, because there aren't any easy answers. And to just point the finger at one entity or one individual or one politician, you know, or one, you know, bad actor, that's not going to get us there, to your point. And so, yes, enforcing law and what we have seen over the last 3 years, let's take Austin, for instance. More young people have been hired in the Austin neighborhood than any other community. And we saw a decline in shootings and homicides by 30%. Auburn-Gresham, anywhere from 28 to 66% in reduction. There were 976 kids who were hired there. Roseland, we saw a reduction in shootings by 39%. We saw a reduction in homicides by 100% in Roseland. 100% reduction last year. And there were 966 14 to 24-year-olds that were hired. North Lawndale, that's your hood, 867 young people hired from that community. And you had a reduction in 50% in shootings and 66.7% in homicides. What I'm saying is there are no easy answers, but what we do know is that the safest communities in America have one thing in common. They invest in people. I get it. We want people to be held accountable. People should be punished for harming and wreaking havoc in our communities. But when we talk about what works, there's clear evidence over the last 3 years since I've been mayor. We've increased youth summer employment by 55.6%. And those very communities, Austin, Auburn, Gresham, Roseland, South Shore, North Lawndale, all of them experienced reduction in shootings and violence. I think there's a direct correlation there between investing in our people, accountability, and creating safer communities. And there's no administration in modern history that can say that they oversaw the city of Chicago at significantly historic lows in violence. But also, by the way, more people are visiting our city than any other time in the history of our city. And we have the busiest airport in the entire world. So there's obviously value in people coming to our city. People want to come. They are coming. We're the only city that has experienced population growth. We're the only mayor in the last decade that can speak to that, right? And so it's because of these critical investments. There's a lot of work to do. Don't get me wrong. I know what I inherited, right? In 2022, there was 800 people that were killed from gun violence, man. That's horrific. And we've cut it in half since I've been in office.
6: Yeah, no doubt. And these teen takeovers, as I do research, are not, this is not only Chicago that this is happening. This is happening in cities across the country.
7: No, you're absolutely right, Rufus. They're actually all over the world. And you're seeing these trends. And I think that's why I think there's something else that's going on here, because there are teenagers all over the world that are gathering in these large spaces. And, you know, I was just talking with the mayor of Detroit. I know what she's dealing with. Talk with the mayor in D.C., what she's dealing with. And if you listen to what she's saying the same thing. It's accountability and it's opportunity. If you look at what's going on in Atlanta, Andre Dickens is dealing with it there. But this is happening in cities across the globe. And look, I'm confident that if we all come together and, again, create opportunity and hold people accountable, that the decline that we're seeing in shootings, the declines that we're seeing in homicides, you know, we'll see better engaged spaces for our young people, and you'll see less of these, you know, dangerous and unauthorized gatherings from taking place.
6: Indeed. I want to shift, Mayor, before we run out of time, to a couple of other things. One, when last we talked, not here, but when we talked at City Club, we talked about some of the changes that were happening in your administration and that those things continue to happen. One that we often talk to here is Dr. Ige. We relied on her. I didn't see anything that suggested that any of the information that came out was troubling. It was some other things that may have caused her to change from being in your administration. But is there any concerns about any of the information that we rely on coming out of the city that changes because of these changes in personnel?
7: Yeah, and listen, you know, I don't, you know, Rufus, I don't really dig into personnel issues. What I will say is, that, you know, the time that Dr. Ige was here, you know, she helped, you know, oversee a very tumultuous time in our world's history, from the migrant mission to measles outbreaks that, you know, we worked hard to prevent from spreading. You know, I'll give it an exclusive breaking news here on WVON. But on Wednesday, I'm proud to report tomorrow. I'm going to report that the life expectancy in Chicago has increased, and the life expectancy gap between Black Chicago and White Chicago has decreased. And I'm going to speak more pointedly on Wednesday about some of the things that we've done through our public health, through community safety, that continues to create stronger opportunities for our people to live in safer and more affordable communities. But the time in which, you know, Dr. Ige served, I'm grateful for her leadership.
6: Thank you for that. And certainly I have a lot of respect for Dr. Ige. So good to hear that, and good to hear what happened there. Good to know that this the gap is decreasing. Now, are you going to give that talk, Mayor, from the plane like the dude in Washington does as you're on your way to see the Pope?
7: Man, let me just tell you, man, with this long weekend that I had and all this emotion that I'm dealing with my oldest going off to college, man, this might be the best sleep I might get will be on the airplane. But, you know, Titus already took shots at me, by the way. As soon as I, you know, as soon as he picked up the phone, he just starts yelling the phone, go White Sox, what's going on with your Cubs. I'm saying that with the Pope, I'm going to have some very serious conversations about a number of issues, not to mention the fact that, you know, he is formally, you know, acknowledged the harm that slavery caused and the role that the church played in it. But I'm certainly going to talk about giving a blessing to the South Side and the North Side so that our teams are in the playoffs come this fall, man. But it's a real true honor. I was with, you know, Mother Jackson on Sunday after we went to St. Benedict African Church there on the South Side. And she shared just some ideas around how Reverend would approach this. So I'm going to do my best to channel, you know, the great, you know, late Reverend Jesse Jackson. And one of the things I'm going to talk to him about is how we bring the pulpit and the pen together. His pulpit, you know, my executive authority to really not just shine a light on the conditions that, you know, people are experiencing around the globe, but how do we create transformation so that the least of these are taken care of in our society.
6: Such an honor to be able to be there and be with him. I know we're well past time, but I have to ask you this next question because I don't know when you're going to come back and talk to me again. So I try to get it all in. But we are now getting into the throes of the election of a Chicago Public School Board, the first fully elected board for this city. Given that no matter whether the mayor has control or not, the city is going to be gauged about how our schools are doing.
7: That's right.
6: What will your involvement be in these upcoming school board elections?
7: Yeah, that's a great question. Look, you know, it's interesting, Rufus, you know, Mayor Harold Washington supported an elected school board until he became mayor. And it's well documented, right? And I'm the first mayor in the history of Chicago to actually hold to that value. I do believe in democracy, particularly the time in which the Voting Rights Act has been gutted. So I think the more we can give our folks an opportunity to set the direction of our future, particularly our young people and our families, the better. So what I'm going to do is I'm going to continue to lay out the vision. You know, Rufus, two quick things, three. You know, I released the largest TIF surplus in the history of Chicago to protect our public schools. No other mayor can say that they gave $500 million to protect our Blacks to the Success program, to make sure that we're protecting our special education, of which, you know, students with IEPs, that continues to grow. But second thing is we're going to need the school board to fight alongside of me in Springfield for a progressive revenue, man. The fact that the dominance of this legislative session has been around how do you protect the property taxes of billionaires and corporations at a time in which the Trump administration is literally gutting every single public accommodation that we have fought for, is just mind-blowing to me. So that's the second thing. We got to fight for progressive revenue, a billionaire's tax, digital ad tax, all that's important. And then finally, I'm going to continue to lay out the vision around sustainable community schools. You know, this is a model that, you know, I embraced in the last teacher's contract. We expanded it to almost 40 schools. Dyett High School, for instance, is a sustainable community school. Folks might remember that I went on a hunger strike to keep that school open, and now that school has produced state champions, right? So between sustainable community schools, between, you know, making sure that we're fully funding our schools, And then to make sure that, you know, we're working in Springfield to do that. That's the role that I'm going to continue to play. And I'm going to encourage everyone to get involved in the school board races and then hold those school board members accountable. But even more importantly, help those school board members secure the funding from Springfield. The city of Chicago is due $1.6 billion right now at a time in which they're trying to figure out how to, you know, give the Bears $4 billion over the course of 45 years. It just doesn't make any sense. But that's the role I'm going to continue to play as the first and only mayor to ever send their children to public schools. This is imperative to me. As a former public school teacher, as a beneficiary of public education, I'm going to fight, like, you know what, to ensure that our ancestors' dream becomes realized.
6: Mayor, never enough time to talk about all the things that we have to talk about, but we certainly appreciate the time that you share with us. Congratulations on your son. Safe travels to visit with the Pope. And you don't need to produce my show, but let him know that if he wants to call in, we'd love to have a conversation with him.
7: I most certainly will. That was pretty dope, wasn't it? All right, thanks, Lucas.
6: Be well.
7: All right, bye-bye.
6: All right. I'm happy to have my next guest join us. There's been so much conversation happening around health and wellness. We do it right here on WVOM. Well, this month and next month, we'll pick it up for men. I have a guest here to talk about this trend that's been going on, flooding social media, starting to gain traction, called fibermaxing. Amy Shapiro is a registered dietitian with a bunch of initials behind her name to talk to us about why fiber is essential for digestive wellness and how habits can make a meaningful difference. Amy Shapiro, good morning and welcome to WVON.
8: Good morning. Thank you for having me.
6: No, it's good to have you. What is fibermaxing and why is it suddenly trending right now?
8: You know, fibermaxing is really just the internet's way of making foundational health feel new and optimized. It's basically prioritizing fiber and trying to meet your daily goal, which is about 28 to 34 grams a day for most individuals. So we're just putting a trendy name on something that we should be doing.
6: How do we know when we get to 28 grams? Is it reading the labels of everything that we're eating? How do we know we're getting there?
8: Well, you know, you could count your fiber grams, or you could just try to consume a diet that is high in fiber naturally. So we're going to get fiber from plants like fruits and vegetables, nuts, seeds, and whole grains. We're also, if those foods aren't, you know, hitting your plate all the time, then you can incorporate it through something like Metamucil psyllium fiber, because that's an easy item that you can make a daily routine. So knowing the foods that support your fiber goals roughly will help you get there, but you'll also know that you're meeting those fiber goals because you're going to feel really good. Your energy is going to be maintained. Your digestion is going to be on point. You'll see your cholesterol might be coming down. Your blood sugar will be balanced. There's, you know, you tune into yourself and you'll know that you're meeting those goals.
6: Thank you for pronouncing that word for me before I tried to say it. But let me step back, and you may have already told us, but why is fiber so important when it comes to digestive, heart, and overall metabolic health?
8: So fiber is so important because it basically doesn't just support your digestive tract by helping things move through it quite easily. It also helps to support your heart health by lowering cholesterol levels, especially psyllium fiber from the type that's used in Metamucil. It helps to capture free-floating cholesterol and remove it from the body as it turns into this gel-like substance. Fiber also helps to balance your blood sugar level because it's digested very slowly, so we don't get these spikes, which in turn helps to balance our energy levels. And also, it helps you to feel full. So when you're eating foods or consuming Metamucil psyllium fiber, it helps you to stay full between meals longer, which ultimately can decrease cravings. So it really helps you to maintain your health in so many different areas.
6: Now, you've mentioned it three times, so I have to ask you, what is psyllium fiber? I suspect that all fiber is not the same, because some of us may say, I don't know, Raisin Bran is how we get our fiber, or however else that is. What is psyllium fiber, and why is that different and important?
8: Yeah, so psyllium fiber is a soluble fiber, so that means it turns into this gel-like substance when mixed with water, similar to maybe chia seeds, if you've heard of those, flax seeds, some fruit seeds. So it turns into this gel-like substance that moves through your GI tract and takes with it, you know, things like excess cholesterol. insoluble fiber is the type that you get from Raisin Bran, so from bran. So that almost acts as like a broom through your system. Think of it as, you know, what's in kale, what's in bran, and that is going to be different. So both types of fiber are important, but metamucil fiber helps with digestion, cholesterol balancing, blood sugar management, energy, you know, and feeling full between meals. So having enough fiber on all levels is important, but having a blend is really important.
6: Well, for people who aren't getting enough, and if we're not tracking it, we probably aren't, what are some ways to add more fiber into our daily routine?
8: So what I like to recommend is I always like to recommend 2 cups of fruits or vegetables at 2 meals a day. That's an easy way to, you know, put a number on it. Also, to make sure that when you're eating carbohydrates, you're eating complex carbohydrates. So whole grain or whole wheat bread instead of white bread, high fiber cereal instead of, you know, low fiber cereal. And if those foods don't land on your plate often, then incorporating Metamucil psyllium fiber into your daily routine is also an easy way to meet those fiber goals. You can have it in the morning, you can have it in the afternoon, you can have it in the as a pre-dinner, what we like to call fibertizer, you can have it in the evening. So it's really, how do you make sure that you're taking fiber consistently throughout your day with enough water to make you feel great? So it's adding more fruits and vegetables, increasing a supplement like Metamucil's psyllium fiber, and consistency with adequate hydration are key.
6: Now, Amy, when we think about breads, and you mentioned wheat breads and such, you know, brioche bread tastes really good, and it's not white bread. I guess that probably doesn't have fiber in it. 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
8: Well, oh, brioche bread. 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When we're looking at picking up a bread that has a label on it, I always recommend picking up a bread that has 3 grams of fiber or more per serving.
6: Okay, 3 grams or more per serving of fiber. Look in for that. Now, you mentioned psyllium fiber. You've also mentioned Metamucil a few times. You're part of the new Metamucil Mic Grab series. Tell us what that is and how it's helping to make wellness more approachable and engaging.
8: Yeah, you know, well, it's a really fun series where I sit down with 90s icons, Lance Bass from NSYNC and Danielle Fishel from Boy Meets World, and we just have a real unfiltered conversation about health. You know, Metamucil has been around for 90 years. It's the original fiber supplement. And now that fiber is quote-unquote trending, you know, we're seizing this opportunity to grab the mic and just remind everyone the power behind Metamucil psyllium fiber. So it also takes the shame and embarrassment out of talking about some things that, you know, maybe we didn't feel so comfortable talking about before when familiar faces are talking about the same things that you're experiencing.
6: Great. That's Amy Shapiro. 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
8: Thank you.
6: All right. 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
1: I'm for a conversation with Mayor Brandon Johnson. I'm joined by Iris Berrios from our sister station Telemundo Chicago and Matt McGill from WVON Radio. We also have a live audience here, people from the community here to ask their own questions. And we talk to people in neighborhoods across Chicago as well to hear their concerns. Mayor Johnson, thank you. It is good to see you. Thank you for joining us. It's a rare opportunity.

0: Affordability, gentrification, of course, as we have projects moving into our communities, will black people be able to afford to stay in their homes? Property taxes, of course, is always at the top of the list. And of course, as we start the school year, education.
1: No shortage of topics. No shortage. But first of all, as we get started in this conversation, of course, everyone wants to know, are you running for re-election? What is the benefit to wait? Why wait? Why not? We're here. We're ready. We want to know. What is your decision about what's next?
2: Well, listen, I take, you know, these decisions incredibly seriously. And I made a commitment to the people of Chicago that I would work hard every day to build the safest, most affordable big city in America. And we certainly are doing that. That decision for re-election in politics, I believe that will take care of itself. I believe the people of Chicago deserve to have a mayor that is fully focused on governance. And the time in which we will walk and chew gum, or whistle and walk, or pat our heads and chew gum at the same time, there'll be plenty of time for that. But in the meantime, I'm going to focus on building the safest, most affordable big city in America. And I'm incredibly proud of the work that we've done thus far in these first 3 years.
1: So, our panel, what do you think? Has he been building that big, affordable city he's been looking for?
0: I think so, but I want to know what you feel. Can you run again after 3.5 years of the reality of being mayor on the same aspirations and with the same goals, or does that change after you see what being mayor is like, and do your goals change?
2: Well, first of all, I will say, as mayor of these last 3 years, my perspective has certainly changed. I mean, there are some harsh realities that we're confronted with in the city of Chicago that I don't believe anyone anticipated. I don't think we would have ever imagined that the federal government would attack American cities, right? The last time that happened was under the leadership of Mayor Harold Washington, when Ronald Reagan did a very similar thing. What I can say, though, is, you know, if you look at what's happening in the city of Chicago, the Magnificent Mile is back. Ridership on CTA is pre-pandemic numbers, and we have had historic declines in violence. I don't believe there's a mayor in modern history that can say that they oversaw the city at a time in which our economy was growing. $20 billion that visitors infused into our economy last year. We're going to break that record this summer, and we had the fewest amount of homicides in 60 years. I'm very proud of that work, and I do believe that there's still more work for us to do, right? We do have to return all of our closed schools back over to the interests of working people. I just cut the ribbon at Earl Elementary School. That's now 50 units for affordable housing. Is there more work to do? Absolutely. Have we made incredible strides as a city? You better believe it.
1: In that answer, did you hear something that you wanted to say? Okay, wait
3: yes,
1: a second.
3: Also, a lot of people talk about the taxes, property taxes, a lot of concerns. You're being able to keep your promise of do not raise the property taxes. Do you think you're going to be able to keep that promise? Just thinking the fact that the city is facing a significant budget deficit.
2: Well, let's first of all articulate how we got here, right? Previous administrations refused to pay into our retirement system, use the pension dollars to actually fatten and line the pockets of the ultra rich, right? And so now, of course, we've turned the page there. We are investing in retirement and protecting the interest of retired workers. Here's another challenge that we've had between, you know, the failure to pay into our pension system, as well as having to deal with police brutality cases, right, where settlements have really just weighed down our budget. Here's what I've always said. We have to challenge those with means to do more. Taxing the ultra-rich and large corporations, that really is the wave of progressive leadership. To continue to place the burden on working people, that's a failed strategy, and I'm committed to not only taxing the rich, but working with Springfield to actually enact policies and taxing policies that challenges those with means to put more skin in the game.
1: You talked about the CTA ridership. It is up. And let's hear from someone who asked us to ask you a question about the CTA.
4: I don't know about safe, you know, the blue line, the green line, the red line, they're terrible. I ended up buying an e-bike for that reason.
1: Now, he says he had to buy an e-bike because he was concerned about riding the CTA. People don't feel safe at night, especially. How can that change?
2: Yeah, listen, there's more work to be done. And the fact of the matter is this, though. We are now over 1 million riders every single day, and crime has gone down 58%. Here's how we've been able to do that. There's a presence of law enforcement working with our sheriff's department as well as CPD. But we're also making sure that there are community-based organizations that are part of the this effort? Because we do know that there are a number of people who use

0: public transportation system as temporary housing.
1: Yes.
0: This is a challenge that we've had for decades in this city. We are addressing it by building more affordable units. We have a one shelter system that the governor and I came together to develop that. Now we do not have a waiting list for families who are looking for housing. We're building more non-congregant settings. Have we accomplished everything that we needed to accomplish in 3 years? That's not something that you can do, especially after 30 years of malfeasance. Now, here's my goal, is to make sure...
2: When the unexpected happens, don't just stand there and worry. 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

0: good morning, Chicagoland. T.O., Mr. Ceasefire Hardeman, coming to you live here in the WVON studios every Sunday morning from 6 a.m. to 7 a.m. It's an honor to be here, and I want to thank God for allowing me to host this show going a little bit over 6 years now. It's not easy, but we make it happen every Sunday morning. I want to send a shout-out to some of my sponsors, Edwards Fashions out on 114th in Michigan. If you're in need of some nice clothes, men's clothes, check out Edwards Fashions on 114th in Michigan. If you need your car fixed, check out my man at Bob's Midas on 74th in Stony Island. My organization, Violence Interrupters, not-for-profit organization. And then you have a couple of good restaurants on 81st in Stony Island. You got Southern Comfort Seafood. You got Jerk Yard over there, too. You know, they have some pretty good Jamaican food. So we do our best to support small businesses throughout the neighborhoods and all that good stuff there. But I always give praises to God when I come on the show, because it's not easy getting up every Sunday morning, but God has allowed me to do it every Sunday morning. And I have a real strong work ethic, people. So I want you to call in this morning, 773-591-1690. I have a couple of guests on the show this morning with me. We plan to talk about the purpose of an urban translator. And first of all, I have Mr. Wallace Gator Bradley joining me this morning, and Professor Benef Lee. These are some of my comrades out here throughout the universe, and we plan to have a heartfelt discussion about what is an urban translator and what's going on in Gator's world in regards to some issues he would like to present to the public. So with that being said, I want you brothers, I start with you, Reverend Dr. Wallace Gator Bradley. Let's say hello to everybody.
1: Hey, to God be the glory. I want to say God's morning to everyone that he was able to wake up, and those that he allowed to sleep to wake up later on.
0: Yes, indeed. And Mr. Professor Benef Lee, you can say hello to the WVON audience.
2: Good morning, Chicago.
0: All right, that'll work. All right. So, Gator, you reached out to me, and Professor Benef Lee, you wanted to come on. So I want you to do me, let's do this for the listeners, actually. So being an urban translator, what is the goal and the purpose of an urban translator, as you see it, Reverend Dr. Wallace Gator?
1: Well, first of all, it's where I believe God has blessed me and using me as a vessel to help those that's been wrongfully convicted and unjust sentenced.
0: Okay.
1: As a former felon who has received a pardon. And as you know, T.O. and Brother Professor Benef Lee, all this came about by me advocating and helping Aaron Patterson. He jumped on both his lawyers in the courtroom. And I'm in the courtroom. So the judge tell Aaron Patterson he has to get him a lawyer within 24 hours. Aaron Patterson screams out in the courtroom, "Well, Gator's gonna help me get a lawyer." I'm sitting there. I didn't have that conversation with him, but as God would have it, he had Aaron call my name. The judge called me before the bench, and she asked that same question you just asked.
0: Okay.
1: And I told her, make that a court order. That it's important for me to go find him a lawyer. And I did. It shot me in.
0: Okay.
1: And as the story goes, it created me as an urban translator to be able to explain to an individual that this is the only court system that we have. And to let the lawyer know he has to do everything that's right, ethical, and proper on behalf of his client. And I was that bridge to make sure that that happened.
0: Okay. Because, you know, Cook County in particular at one time was the number one county for wrongful convictions. And I know that you've done a lot of work in that arena there. So, Professor Benef Lee, what's your take on the urban translator and the need for a person such as to be to kind of accompany the young brothers and young women that go to court on a regular basis? What is your take on it?
2: Well, I'd say I do work inside the county jail, and same program you do work with, it's the same program.
0: Yeah.
2: And a lot of those young guys, they all charged with gun-related cases. And the first questions I asked them, brothers, do they have copies of their discovery material? And a lot of them be clueless on what that is.
0: Right.
2: You know, that's all the evidence that the state's attorney has gathered to use to convict them. So they ignorant of due process of the law, their rights. And I remember going to court on the behalf of one of the brothers, and I noticed his mother was in court. And after court, I seen how frustrated she was. So I introduced myself to her as to who I was. And she was so frustrated. And I asked her, could she give me permission to lie to that lawyer when he come out that I'm her oldest son?
0: Yeah.
2: So I could talk to him. And I asked him, after I introduced myself, I asked him, what is your objective? Are you trying to take him to trial or are you trying to work out a deal? And so the lawyer tried to spin me, but I said, wait a minute, what about his term? So he realized then I knew what I was talking about. So Urban Translator is one, like I act on the behalf of this lady, is to educate her on the due process of the law.
0: Because
2: she didn't have a clue what was going on in the courtroom, the proceedings and the language they were using. So I was interpreting to her what that was about. I don't claim to be an urban translator, but this is what an urban translator does, to educate grandmamas that's spending all these dollars on lawyers, and the lawyers not telling them what's going on. So the urban translator is like that mediator there to make sure that the loved ones of the defendant and the defendant understand due process of the law.
0: Oh, no, I'm clear on what you're talking about. You know, there was a guy, and I'm pretty sure both of you guys will agree, there was an urban translator many years ago, go by the name of Thomas Jeepers Jefferson, right?
1: Yes, sir.
0: That's right. He was one of the
1: Godfather.
0: That's what I'm talking about. Because I know he did a lot of work years ago working with brothers down in the penitentiaries and everything, helping them come back on their cases and all that good stuff. Is that fair to say, Brother Gay, that he was like one of the first?
1: Ain't no question.
0: That's right.
1: Ain't no question.
0: Yeah, yeah.
1: And you know, Brother Tion, with this case, I had to go to court. I put a motion in, because I needed an expert witness.
0: Okay.
1: And I could think of no better expert witness other than Benny Lee.
0: For sure.
1: Professor Benny Lee. And when Benny Lee sent me what they say was required, man, I was totally impressed.
0: Okay.
1: And what's so important about this case and what we're doing here is we letting the court system know that regardless of the fact that we were ex-felons, we need to let them know that Mark Maxson, the ex-felon, he gives his word behind the wall.
0: Okay.
1: And me and Professor Benny Lee understand that when you give your word behind the wall, your word is your bond.
0: For sure.
1: As God would have it, he made it where I was listening to him. And as Professor Benny Lee know, a lot of guys get their word behind the wall. I'm going to do this when I get out. And when they get out, they forget that.
0: That happens a lot of times because,
1: I was wise enough to have that brother sign a contract for my service.
0: Okay.
1: And when I gave the judge Benny Lee's credentials and who he is, the judge let Mark Maxson's lawyer know, I'm going to grant Mr. Bradley's motion for this man to be his expert witness. And I said, okay. Look at God.
0: So what's going on with that situation now?
1: Here we are now. I also put a motion in to be able to depose Gerald Reed.
0: I know Gerald Reed personally. Okay, one of the brothers. He was wrongfully convicted as well. So, and I'm not going to go too deep into a situation now, but I'm aware of that brother. So you work with him?
1: Yes. He's one of my clients too.
0: Okay.
1: And he's also my fact-finding witness.
0: Okay.
1: So the judge denied the motion.
0: Got it.
1: But I understood him and his reason for denying the motion because it was moot because Mark Maxson's lawyer, he got in touch with the penitentiary. And in my opinion, from what I'm reading, he like dropped a lug that I was expelling. And it may be a problem with an ex-felon, even though he's pro se, having the right to depose an inmate. And when I got the email, I was able to let the Plainfield Correctional Facility know that I received a pardon in 1990, and the law in Indiana said I was entitled to my rights, and they had no problem with me deposing Gerald Reed.
0: Okay.
1: On Zoom.
0: Gotcha, okay, gotcha. Yeah. So you deposed the brother on Zoom. So what's okay now? What I'm trying to get at with you this morning, bro. So I understand the why it's valuable to have a urban translator to work with the brothers. I know a lot of the guys, they don't have the right representation. But what makes you what I'm trying to get at is that how can we educate the public on what makes you so invaluable when it comes to this subject matter, Gator? I mean, what is your real purpose with the guys that you're working with? What is the main goal?
1: The purpose is this. By me having to sue this brother.
0: Okay.
1: For lack of a better phrase.
0: So you got to who you suing? Reason. You suing one of the brothers?
1: I'm suing Mark Maxson.
0: And he's a brother that was locked up, wrongfully convicted.
1: Wrongfully convicted.
0: So why are you suing him, Gator? Why are you suing him?
1: I was instrumental under contract.
0: Got it.
1: To aid and assist him with what I do as an urban translator.
0: There was a monetary contract with him?
1: Yes, sir.
0: Okay.
1: And $75 an hour.
0: Got it.
1: And I've been working this brother's case since 2013. So when he get out in 2016,
0: okay,
1: and when his lawyers filed the suit, I sent his lawyer, I let his lawyer know that I had a lien to make sure that I get paid my money.
0: Okay.
1: Not trying to split no fee with the lawyer.
0: Understood. So that was separate from the lawyer.
1: Not separate from
0: the lawyer. That's what I want to be clear about, right? Because, you know, I've helped a lot of people in my career. I'm talking about people that were, like, abused by the police, you know, excessive force cases, and a lot of them get settlements, and nobody has never reached back to me and said, here go $20. You know what I'm saying? I used to do it just because I'm in the movement. I believe in speaking up for my people. But I want to turn to Ben of Lee because I do have a few callers that's calling in too, want to weigh in on this subject. Okay. So the reality, Ben of Lee, do you want to shed a little bit more light on how you can strengthen that situation for Brother Gator?
2: Well, in a lot of fields, when it comes to criminal justice and reentry and all this, centered around people that was once incarcerated, they're learning that we are some experts in a lot of ways. Mm-hmm. Like I tell a lot of young brothers that they are the expert in their case because we're actually on the scene mm-hmm. of the crime. They know mm-hmm. the actual facts.
0: Okay.
2: Whereas the police was called to the scene, so he don't have the true facts. And then the state's attorney go by what the police give them, mm-hmm. right? They don't have the
0: for
2: facts.
0: Sure.
2: So the young people need to understand they are the experts. I talked with State Representative LaShawn Ford and State mm-hmm. Rep Camille Lilly about we got too many grandparents in our community that paying these lawyers with their fixed mm-hmm. income, it's a strain on them.
0: Oh yeah.
2: And the lawyers are not letting them know what's going on in the courtroom. And so I propose that maybe we can do a pilot program. Mm-hmm. One, to educate the community on due process of the law. And then yeah. teach them how do you choose an attorney. Now see if this make any sense. 70% of the people in Illinois prisons are people that's been there before. A lot of new people ain't going mm-hmm. to. And though a large percentage of those people copped out, they didn't go to trial.
0: Mm-hmm. Right.
2: We got a large body of lawyers that have no trial experience. They never vote due to jury, mean pick mm-hmm. the jury. There's different rules when it comes to trial. So mm-hmm. now, if this mother or grandmother say, I'm going to get this lawyer because he beat a case for John down the street, a murder case, but John never went to trial. It was beat with a pretrial motion or something.
0: Okay.
2: Like that. But if she want her grandson or granddaughter to go to trial, she want a lawyer to go to trial. So how do you choose a lawyer? So there's a lot of ignorance on the community's part on how do you choose lawyers?
0: Yeah.
2: What are you looking for in a lawyer? And then what is due process of the law? Something that Frederick Douglass argued after they passed the 13th Amendment.
0: And yeah, I see the why it's valuable the way you just broke it down, Professor Lee, because what I want to add, so I'm going to take a couple of callers in a second. The reality is that it's a much-needed service. I remember, I know Aaron Patterson, the boy, I think his name mm-hmm. Anthony Porter. I think I got his name right. I remember them guys Porter. There. And I know a lot of brothers throughout the years. But there's one brother. See, a lot of people say money is the root of all evil. I think the love of money is the root of all evil. Because sometimes mm-hmm. brothers get that money, man, and they change up, right? Just to give you an example, I'm not going to mention the brother's name. I know a brother that received a settlement because he won a wrongful conviction lawsuit. He received a few million dollars. He called me to try to get him some help because he had wanted to rehab a building. And he wanted me to get some people like overnight. And I told the brother, I told Benny this other day, I said, look, you got to give me a couple of days. I got some people for you. He started talking with attitude. I just hung up the phone on him. Before I cussed him out, I just hung up the phone. Because I didn't even know the brother. You're not going to talk to me funny just because you got some money, right? Only reason I mentioned that, Brother Gator, because sometimes when people get that money. Now, this brother that you represented and had to dispose him and all that, did he get his settlement yet? Or he's still trying to get it?
3: $8 million.
0: He got $8 million? Okay.
3: Mark Mack.
0: So you know what I'm talking about then, that money.
3: Not only did he get free.
0: Yeah.
3: He got $8,750,000.
0: Okay. And then he still understood.
3: Okay.
0: Yeah.
3: He tried to do, for your viewing audience.
0: Yeah.
3: I'm pro se now.
0: Understood. Right.
3: So I've learned that sometimes when we get a lawyer, we give up our right to speak.
0: For sure.
3: You follow what I'm saying?
0: Well, you know, my ego got in play with me one time. I was suing Fox News for defamation of character, and we made it all the way to the appellate court. So, you know, because we made it to that next level, in other words, right? And instead of me just like accepting the settlement that they offered me at first, I turned it down, Gator and Benny, and I regret it today. That's the past, you know, you got to keep it moving. But they offered me some money, but that's back when I ran for governor. They ran a story on me that wasn't true, saying I had a conviction, right? I never been convicted of anything, right? And all I had to do is let my lawyer present that paperwork, but they were real slick too. My lawyer kind of fell back on me a little bit because he didn't present. All we needed to do is present the paperwork. I have no conviction, right? So that's just one of those things. So let me take my first caller, and then we're going to keep the conversation going. Brother Ziff, good morning to you. This is our man Ziff on the phone. Ziff. Hopefully he didn't go back to sleep on me, Gator. Let's see what's happening.
3: All right.
0: Brother Andre, good morning to you. Brother Andre, So he need to come back. Where's my phone? Andre. But I can't get nobody's vocals on the phone. All right, look here. All right, go ahead. Keep it talking, man, because we got callers calling in. Something's going on with the system.
3: Okay.
0: So keep it going, Gator.
3: What I did, as you correct, them lawyers have a fraternity. You follow what I'm saying?
0: Right.
3: And their interest, like Benny Lee was saying, they cut a deal to benefit them. Anyway, what I did, man, he ended up owing me $312,000. And like you said, T.O.,
0: yeah,
3: the hurt thing to me, and I got over my pain, was when the man told me he didn't know what I did for him. And I told him, I said, come here, let me show you something. Look out the window. What do you see? I don't see no but cars moving. I said, you don't see no bars. You don't see no wall. That's the first blessing that God gave you.
0: Okay.
3: He made you free. And we was able to catch the individual or aid with the apprehension of the individual that really committed the crime of raping a child and killing that child. So, Brother Professor Benny Lee knows, man, that's a no-no in that penitentiary.
0: No doubt.
3: Ain't no protection
0: for
3: you.
0: Okay.
3: And you got compensated.
0: Yeah.
3: And when he said he had a problem to pay me on contract and had no problem paying the lawyers, not just a 33 and a third, but whatever they said, they spent out their pocket.
0: Yes, indeed.
3: You follow me?
0: Well, you know what happens sometimes, these guys will go out here and they will pay. You know, it's a matter of respect, Gator. The man, I'm pretty sure he respects you, but you'll know if a person really respects you when it comes down to that dollar bill. Okay, you will know that. But there's no reason, in my opinion, because you say you worked with the man for how many years?
3: Man, since 2013 all the way to 2025.
0: Man, that's tough. That's a tough one there.
3: Hey, man, I testified before the budget committee.
0: Yeah.
3: The finance committee on his behalf.
0: Okay.
3: To the point that they thought I was running to become the 51st alderman.
0: Gotcha. So,
3: and it was recorded.
0: So what are you attempting to do, you and Brother Professor Lee? Are you attempting to get this like as a staple in the court system where you would be acknowledged at any given time where you can go in there and be the urban translator in the court where you become part of the system?
3: Yeah. See, the thing is this. That's a legislative thing
0: that
3: we have to do. And that's what me and Benny Lee is learning, that to help our communities, we have to help change the laws. And what I mean by that, people never thought an individual to get a second chance. And I want to say, I thank God for Danny Davis.
0: Solid man. Real solid
3: man. He transcended the politics. It was Bush that signed the law.
0: Okay.
3: You know what I'm saying?
0: Yeah.
3: Am I right, Professor?
2: Yeah, you know, I wanted to say two things to the audience. You heard Gator mention he's pro se. What that means is the Sixth Amendment, right?
3: Mm-hmm.
2: Give you the right to represent yourself where you can speak up. Because once you obtain an attorney, then that cuts off your ability to speak up in court. Mm-hmm. So when you go pro se, like myself, I was facing the death penalty.
0: Mm-hmm.
2: You know, from the Pontiac ride, we was charged with 15 counts of murder, two attempt murder. My bad. And my attorney kept falling asleep in court, all this stuff, and leaving the court, taking me. I didn't feel comfortable. Yeah. Right with that, so I fired him, right, and proceeded pro se, represent myself for a period of time in that.
0: Yeah.
2: So I just wanted to make that clear to all of that's what pro se mean, you know. And when it comes to what we're dealing with is we're pretty much showing society that guys like us got some kind of credibility in spite of our former incarceration.
0: For sure.
2: Right. and knowing this law. You know, even going back to the 13th Amendment, you know, when Abraham Lincoln signed the Emancipation Proclamation to free the slaves.
0: For sure.
2: It didn't pass. That was in 1862. It didn't pass Congress until 1865. Mm-hmm. And that gave birth to the 13th Amendment that mm-hmm. says no person of U.S. citizenship should be subject to slavery or indentured servitude unless otherwise mm-hmm. convicted of a crime. Mm-hmm. With that little clause in the 13th Amendment, that gave any formerly incarcerated and convicted person restriction on their real liberties and citizenship. Mm-hmm. And it was Frederick Douglass again argued that, okay, you freed us, but you don't consider us citizens. Because, see, at that time, blacks couldn't sue whites, couldn't right. press charges against whites. They didn't have no rights in court. And when the 14th Amendment passed, it said, okay, now we got equal protection of the law and due mm-hmm. process of the law.
0: Of the law, yeah, right. Without a doubt. And you all are right, because even going back to my lawsuit against the news station, when we made it to that appellate court, I was about to say something. He would say, you shouldn't say nothing. But in retrospect, you know, somebody educate me on this then. Some people say that if you are a client, it's a bad decision to speak up in court. Is that true or false? Let's say you have a lawyer. Let's say your lawyer's not doing what you think they should be doing. Shouldn't you intervene and say, no, let's hold this up for me. I got something to say if it's not going the way that you think it's supposed to be going. Shouldn't somebody be able to do that?
2: Yeah, I mean, because if you talk with your attorney and you know that this attorney shouldn't bring a certain issue out or should bring a certain issue out that you know that can support you, and he doesn't do that,
0: right,
2: then you can speak up. I mean, look at Bobby Seals in his mm-hmm. case. He mm-hmm. was one of the Chicago Five during the Democratic Convention. They charged him along with some white guys he didn't even know when he was just invited here to be a speaker at their rally during that right. Democratic convention here in Chicago, but they had to gag him because he was trying to speak up for himself. Right.
3: They gotcha. Almost chained him to the seat.
2: Yeah.
0: Okay, then.
3: You know, Tio, you're right. That's what I had to do. That's what Benny Lee had to do.
0: Okay.
3: And when you think about it, and I always say to God be the glory, had Benny Lee not did that, he may not be here today.
0: Okay, well, let me just bring this to you then here, because we're going to be able to take some calls now because something's going on with the boards here. Let me ask this. So when a person is wrongfully convicted of a crime and they go to it, most of them guys go to a trial, that's how they got convicted, or did they plea out or whatever the case. Educate the listeners. What happens in that process? Because if you are wrongly, let's say you go to trial and you have a jury and a wrongful conviction, we know how the history of some of the detectives and the, you know, false evidence and all that stuff plays out. We got that. But how can a jury wrongfully convict you? Do you see that as a part of the racism, systemic racism that was going on in Chicago back in the 80s, maybe the early 90s and the late 70s, everybody?
2: Well, you call that what you call prosecutorial misconduct.
0: Right? Okay.
2: But a prosecutor know that the evidence he have that mm-hmm. can free this person, they mm-hmm. withhold that evidence.
3: Mm-hmm.
2: And a lot of times what happened, like, for example, we working with a case now, a little brother been in the Cook County Jail for 8 years.
0: Okay.
3: Wow.
2: And they still talking about discovering material. I mean, a case in, see, Illinois is a speedy trial state.
0: Mm-hmm.
2: They,
0: okay.
2: they must take you to trial in 120 days or they have to throw the case out. But what happens, that's called a term. Your term is running. But as soon as you agree to a continuance, it breaks the term, and that 120 days start all over again.
3: Mm-hmm.
2: Right? And these little guys are ignorant to that. And this is why you got guys in there 5 and 7 and 8 years,
3: mm-hmm.
2: and they ain't even went to trial. That's a sentence within eight years. That's like a 16-year sentence where you get a day for day that you do. Like that.
0: And, but you know what trips me out, though, everybody? I know some of them brothers, Gator, that was wrongfully mm-hmm. convicted, right? And some of them guys were some rough street guys that I knew personally. I ain't going to say I knew them so good, you know what I mean? But I knew their ways, their, you know, the kind of characters they were. Even though they were wrongfully convicted for some of the crimes, But in another world, they was getting down on people, killing people. And I know this for sure, right? So it's, you know, like what I'm trying to get at, man, it's kind of difficult sometimes when you're talking about these wrongfully convicted individuals, especially if you know their background. Now, they might be the case on a technicality, but they get convicted on a torture case, right? They get tortured, then they end up confessing, right? How many of the wrongful convictions were torture cases, Gator and Professor Lee, where they got Commander Byrds tortured the people, right?
3: Hey, man, a lot of them, like Benny Lee said, and like we all know, Cook County.
0: Uh-huh.
3: Because of its corruption. Byrd was known when he was in the service for torturing individuals. He brought it, when he come to Chicago, he got in the police department, daily look sideways. They knowing this man, man, they was torturing these people, man.
0: But okay, let me interrupt you just for a second on the positive. I'm just having a real dialogue with you brothers now. The reality is some of them guys I know, they was killing people too. So when they got tortured, they started crying like little babies, bro. That might be controversial coming from me, but I'm just speaking from what I know. So all of a sudden, they was crying like babies. They been tortured. They was out there getting down, torturing people. All of a sudden, when it happened to them, everybody cried foul. I'm just playing the devil's advocate right now. Yeah. You know some of them brothers, Bennett and Gator. You know, y'all know. I'm not taking up for them. I'm just being straight up.
3: Hey, but the fact of the matter is this.
0: What's up?
3: If they had evidence that said them individuals murdered someone.
0: Gotcha.
3: They had evidence to say that.
0: Okay.
3: It was meant to present that evidence. Nobody has the right, even if the person did the crime, bring the evidence to court.
0: Okay.
3: Don't torture them.
0: I got you.
3: And you say you got the evidence.
0: Yeah.
3: That's all I'm saying. Don't get me wrong. I did my time.
0: Okay.
3: I did the crime.
0: That's all I'm saying. Right.
3: And then when I was 11, I got a pardon.
0: My man.
2: In court. Yeah. The judge is like the referee.
3: Yeah,
0: for sure.
2: Right? Like, I've caught cases and the state's attorney would bring up the fact that I was once charged with 15 counts of murder for some guards in prison.
3: Right.
2: And the judge being the media, like, what that got to do with the case he's in front of me for now?
0: I understand.
3: Right.
2: Because, see, what a state's attorney has to do is two things. One is called mens reas. Mm-hmm. What is the state of mind the person was in when the case happened? And then actus reus, what actually happened? Now, my past is not part of what actually happened.
0: Understood.
2: So the judge got to say, no, you can't use what he done in the past against him now. Because that didn't actually happen in this situation.
0: Okay. You know, all right, let me take a caller real quick. So I got people waiting to get on. Let's see. Ziff, are you with us now?
4: I'm here, Dr. Phil.
0: Okay, what's going on, Phil, bro?
4: Let me congratulate you first for what you... This is probably the most historic... I'm going to be very brief, too. This is the most historic show that I've seen you produce.
0: Okay.
4: And I want to give you some credit.
0: What makes it historic, Ziff? What makes it historic?
4: Because you have brought two men who have served time, who have gone off and did their time, who have did a crime, served time, and came back to their community.
0: Okay.
4: Did not go in a path word about themselves, but wanted to come back and give back to the community. And Dr. Benny Lee and Dr. Bradley, Reverend Dr. Bradley, both of them can be examples for all of these guys that's out here doing this shooting to show them that there is another way to go. I'm hoping that Dr. Bradley and Dr. Lee would meet with the mayor and whoever is reelected will have a department that concentrate on nothing but youth violent prevention. I see one day where one of these men will be either in the state or in the city as a cabinet member. And I want to encourage them to keep going. Don't stop.
0: Yeah.
4: Bradley, I love you. And Dr. Benny Lee, I love you too. Keep going. And I look forward. I see that day, like Jackie Robinson said, that he can look over the third base and see a manager in the dugout. I can look in City Hall one day and see at one of the cabinet members of the next mayor will be an ex-felon. God bless you, Bowman. Phil Hardeman, keep going. Keep going.
0: My brother, appreciate you, brother Ziff. And then let me just say this, I'm at, because I got a couple of more calls I'm going to get in. So, what I was saying, Gator, I appreciate what you just said and Professor Lee, because my thing is, as a man, if you put a certain pair of shoes on, don't act like you can't walk in them all of a sudden when you get caught up. You know, you got to take your weight, man, oftentimes. But some people cry foul. That's all I'm trying. See, there was a time when I always sided with the brothers on the street, which I respect the street. Don't get me wrong, but I also respect what's right and wrong in society. Too many of our people are killing each other. Way too far many of my people killing each other. So I have a different perspective nowadays, okay? I'm looking at things a little different over the years. That's all. That's all I'm saying. Okay, let me get Brother Andre on. Brother Andre?
5: Hey, how you doing there, Teal?
0: I'm okay. We got Brother Professor Gator Bradley, Reverend Dr. Gator Bradley, and Dr. Benny Lee, Professor Benny Lee on this morning, Andre.
5: Hey, good morning to you, Gator, and Dr. Benny Lee, to you brothers. I call to ask you, Gator, if anything's been done on the street level to educate the brothers that if they got a felony and serve their time, that they can register to vote and they can be a deputy registrar, because we need those young brothers out there to vote. And anybody explains to them the seriousness of this upcoming midterm election. And I want to know how y'all feel about Orlando, about the jury and the Tupac Shakur verdict, the guy found guilty. I want to know how y'all feel about that.
3: You know, on first thing, I was instrumental by helping Mark Maxson, even though he was out. And he said, the first taste of freedom that he could identify with was being able to vote.
0: Okay.
3: And it was with the help of former Secretary Jesse White. I took him to meet Jesse White. Jesse White, through the system legally, helped him to get his ID and to be able to go across the street to get registered to vote. Yes, we do. Yeah, Benny Lee, let them know. And you know, T.O.
0: Yeah.
3: We were instrumental in getting young brothers in the 90s, regardless of what street organization they were in,
0: sure,
3: to get registered to vote to help elect the first African-American woman to the United States Senate, which was Curl Mosey Brown.
0: All right.
3: Benny Lee, T.O., and myself and others know that if you're not a registered voter, you can't even really scream for justice, because in order for you to sit on a jury, you got to be a registered voter.
0: Oh, yeah.
2: Let me chime in. You know, just earlier this year, we had the Board of Election come in and swear in 47 formerly incarcerated and convicted people as deputy registrars.
0: Oh, that's a blessing.
2: And what we do outside of the training that they do is, how do you get people to vote? For example, I was on the L platform on State and Roosevelt, and about 15 young black brothers came up on that platform, and you should have seen the nervousness of the people that was up there, right? And so I cut into the little guys. And before I could say something, one little brother said, "Man, you are." I know they probably seen me on Gangland or American Gangs. And I said, "Yeah." And once I told them who I was, they were all excited. I said, "Man, are y'all aware how these people reacted when y'all came up here?" One little brother said, "Man, F these people." I said, "Man, do you know one of them can get on the phone and get the police up here and interrupt your day? Do you want that?" And one little guy said, "Yeah, you cool." And then I asked him, I said, "Man, y'all registered to vote?" Boy, they were like a choir. Hell no.
0: Okay.
2: And so I said, "Well, what are you guys getting any kind of harassment from the police, like the guys on the west side where I'm from do it?" Yeah, I said, "Who you think can help resolve that?" And one little guy said, "Probably that MF Alderman." I said, "Well, who you Alderman?" He said, I don't know. I said, so you wouldn't even know who to talk to, right? Mm-hmm. And so one little guy said, well, man, register me. I said, I'll tell you what. Call me if you're serious and I'll come. He called me about 2 days later. I went up north. It was about 30 of them on the corner. And they said, here go OG here. So I explained to them the power they have. They are a majority in these households. There's maybe one parent, maybe two, but they are a majority. And if they brought their votes together and learned who got their best interests to shut down some of this unnecessary harassment, right? So my whole point is, if you give, see, I didn't talk to them about property taxes, Medicaid, that ain't their interest. Mm-mm. Their interest is what goes on in their lives. So we got to talk to people. And that's how I get people to vote, get them to talk about and complain about an issue. Well, how is that going to change if you on the sideline?
0: Gotcha. So, look here, I just want to say this, then. Okay, we got to, I just want to keep these callers coming. Yeah. So, Andre, you good?
5: Yeah, let me say this to the brother when he said that ain't their interest. Well, we got to make them interested because one day they're going to need that Medicare when they get old enough. So we need them.
2: But at that time, you talking to them is not the time.
0: Yeah, yeah.
2: Right there on the spot is not the time.
0: Not then. Not right then. Yeah.
5: Well. Okay. Well, it involves their future. So I say it is. Martin Luther King says, "Never too late to do what's right." So they need to be educated on that because we need their voices out there to help the elders and the sick people with the Medicare and the Social Security, because one day they're going to need it. They can't wait get older and try to get involved. So we do need those soldiers out there fighting for the cause right now and not wait till it's time. So we got to get them to understand that it is time for right now and be a leader. That's what leaders do. Leaders don't always go along with what people want. They
0: no doubt.
5: Pave the way.
0: So all right, Brother Andre, thank you for calling in this morning.
5: Yes, sir. Thank you all.
0: Always. Hey, you know, Benny and Gator, before I take the next caller, that reminds me when I was younger, when I used to be out there getting high. And I say that because I've been clean a long time now. Older guy, man, when I was around 24, he said, now we living in our last days. And I wasn't thinking right back then, Gator. I said, nah, you living in your last days, not me. That's what I told the older guy, right? But as we live our life, we realize that life is not guaranteed to us. And now looking back on that, I never forgot what he told me. So it's just that I was just wasn't in the right frame of mind. And so what Benny was saying, you got to be careful when you approach these young brothers nowadays. So I want to ask you a direct question, Gator, and then I'm going to get Brother Robert on the phone in a minute. So the brother that you helped out, when he got out of jail, he came around you and he looked you eye to eye. You have a contract with him and he still did not uphold his agreement with you. That's what you're saying?
3: That's what I'm saying. And the killing part about him, I took the man to meet with the mayor.
0: Okay.
3: And I did it because I was doing the Bradley report.
0: Okay.
3: You follow what I'm saying?
0: Understood.
3: And he talked to the mayor, and he said this, and he said that. And he upholding the promise. Urban translator, it's Gator, he do this. And the mayor saying, we know what Gator do. He do this all the time. And it's a new administration.
0: Okay.
3: And there's a new finance chairman, which is Pat Dow. There's a new budget chairman, which is alderman of the 28th Ward. You follow what I'm saying?
0: Understood.
3: So that's why you're seeing these brothers getting these settlements and everything now.
0: Much, you know, respect.
3: I mean? But back to the matter at hand. Because I had the paperwork, which was the emails that the guy was sending, and I presented it to the judge. He let me know that Gator, he didn't say Gator. He said, Mr. Bradley, you really don't need a court order from me because the paperwork says they had no problem with you coming there, and they will accept a subpoena from Illinois.
0: Okay.
3: Go to the clerk's office. Get your subpoena and email it to him.
0: Got it.
3: So I will be deposing Gerald Reed because he was the brother that introduced me to Mark Maxson.
0: To this brother, right.
3: Because Mark Maxson was chasing him through the penitentiary. Can you get my paperwork to Gator?
0: Okay, that's the history of it. Right, right. And so then you advocated for him, got him to that level, and then when he crossed the finish line, he forgot about you.
3: Right. And the thing is this. We got to understand that brother's been locked up 22 years.
0: Okay.
3: You know what I'm saying? And the lawyer that he got is doing what he's supposed to do because the lawyer trying to get paid. That's what he do.
0: But he received a settlement already of $8
3: million. $8 million, hey, man.
0: Right.
3: He got it on January 15th.
0: Mm. And he couldn't even just come to you and say, okay, I know I had an agreement with you, but here you go. So the lawyer get a third of that, correct?
3: He get a third.
0: So let's say he walked with $5 million, right?
3: He got.
0: Yeah.
3: I believe $5 million.
0: That's what I figured.
3: Close to $600,000.
0: And then he owes you $312,000.
3: $312,000.
0: Yeah, man, that's crazy. Let me get another call on real quick this morning here. Robert, good morning to you.
6: Hey, good morning, Theo. Good morning, Professor Ben and Dr. Gator. I'm going to be brief, but I got a two-part question. I notice there's a lot of big payouts from misconduct from police. So is there a law that I don't know about, or should there be a law for anyone that the city or state has to pay out for, for the misconduct, so we don't create another Burge or some of the other characters? And I want to ask, what do you think about the guy that was turning a gun in and they charged him with having the gun? Should he have played out, or should he have fought that?
0: Well, let me ask the latter part of your question quickly. There's a protocol in violence prevention. If you're an ex-felon, you should not be receiving any guns, period. That should go through your supervisor. There's trainings that we facilitate for those type of situations. I kind of hate the fact that the guy got probation, whatever the case may be, but as an ex-felon, as an ex-felon, you know you cannot be around firearms. I'm just going to cut through the chase. That's a good brother. I want to make that clear. I met that brother a couple of times, but any organization you work with, they should have a protocol so you'll know exactly what to do. Like, I collect guns sometimes every blue moon. We turn them in anonymously, but this brother did due diligence. He called the police department, let them know he was coming, and all that good stuff. But there should be a designated person that you talk to within the department, but allow your supervisor to get involved on that level. You hear me, Robert?
6: Yeah, I hear you.
0: So that's that. But go ahead. They may want to ask another part of your question. Okay.
3: You know, we need to push for legislation.
0: Yeah.
3: And the city council need to do it too. Make it where every officer that commit those crimes, they need to take money from their pension or something to help pay for that. And they won't be too quick to commit a crime like that.
0: For sure.
3: And because the city has an insurance cap. And with Aaron Patterson and the five guys that settled the suit together, the city has an insurance policy that say, I'm being hypothetical, they say $20 million come from the insurance. So what they did with Aaron Patterson and about five other brothers, when they put all their suits together, it came to like maybe $19 million. And it was up under the insurance policy for the city. You understand what I'm saying?
6: Yeah.
3: There's legislation and laws, like Professor Benny Lee says, that can be put in place. So brothers and sisters, get registered to vote so you can let your alderman know this what needs to be done.
2: And you know, another thing too is the Good Samaritan Act.
0: Okay.
2: You're protected under the Good Samaritan Act when you're doing a deed to save a life or to protect somebody.
0: Okay.
2: If the city say we asking people to turn in guns, right? And we think turning in guns would reduce the access of young people getting hold of guns illegally, right, to calm down some of the shootings and stuff. Now, if this brother, if he a convicted felon or what, if he did that, he acting under the Good Samaritan Act.
3: That's the law.
2: He should be protected. You know, it's just like with our outreach workers, if they see a child in a car suffocating and they take a bat and bust the window to save that child's life, then they not liable for that window because they was acting on the behalf of saving a life.
0: Sounds good. Yes, indeed.
6: Mm-hmm. Yeah, I get you on that.
0: All right, Brother Robert. Thank you for your call, Brother Robert.
6: All right. Thank you, brothers. Have a wonderful day.
0: Okay, cool. Got you.
3: You too.
0: Okay. Right. So we got Sister Dava. Now we're going to let her come on. Dava, good morning to you.
7: God bless you. Giving all praises to Yahweh and let us come together with our men. I just want to say this to my big brother, Gator, and my big brother, Benny Lee, and yourself, Till, that we have a plan that Yahweh has put in my hand. I can't share with everyone on the show, but I want Gator and Brother Lee to meet with me as soon as possible because there's some great things and big things that's going on that everybody cannot understand, but I know they will because they know that they're almost like my bloodline through my brother. And so what I want to say this to them is that God got the answer. We got the answer. We got everything that you're talking about. We are going to take back our Chicago city. We are going to keep our black mayor because of what happened with Harold Washington. Both of you all may not know, but I started at 22 years old with Harold Washington, and I'm so upset at what they have. The mayor, the honorable mayor, Harold Washington, forgive me. And I believe that this is a repeat of what they did to Harold Washington, and he didn't get his second term all the way. And so now they're doing the same thing with Brandon. So my whole thing
0: is... So, Dava, didn't Harold Washington pass away from a heart attack? Somebody educate me. I remember Harold Washington. Didn't he pass away from a heart attack before his second, while he was in office, right?
7: That's well, you know, that's
0: so
7: what
0: So he
7: say.
0: Wasn't fighting for a that's second. He passed away, right?
2: He actually won the second term.
0: Okay. Yeah. That's right, what I'm talking about. He won, but he passed away while he won.
7: Well, hey, and y'all, check know, y'all know the truth. Y'all know, already know the truth. Hey, that's all I can say. Hey, y'all know the truth.
3: And the truth of the matter is this. It was African-Americans that created the special election.
0: After he passed, right?
3: After he passed.
0: Yes, I remember. Okay,
3: they
0: then.
3: They created the special election. They wouldn't let Sawyer carry on the last 2 years of the term.
0: For sure.
8: The following is
3: for the plan, in order for the plan that he and Harold have put in play, where it's guaranteeing that contract, African-American contractors would get 30% of any contract that's being done.

0: know that what we do is not a myth. And you got to get registered to vote so that legislation can be the law to do these things that we're speaking of. Your show today, like Ziv said, has let everybody know that we the people have the power. With Darba coming in and explaining the seriousness and the reason why we got to keep branding that. I want to say this. I'm winning 10 toes down. Gator, why you winning? Because I know by Harold Washington. I know it was a 29-21. And when I see it end up being a 30 against 17, and now there's a hole in the budget because of what the 30 pushed. You follow what I'm saying?
1: Yeah, we'll talk and about that one day. Because I think it's an $882 million budget deficit right now in Chicago. But we'll discuss
0: going,
1: that on another,
0: going,
1: another
0: that's
1: time.
0: Going, that's going, no, that's going for the 2027 budget.
1: I understand.
0: I'm talking about the 2026 budget.
1: Right.
0: It ended up being a $90 million hole in that budget.
1: Yeah.
0: Because the one that pushed that didn't want the rich to pay their fair share.
1: Yeah, I saw that.
0: Less than a dime. I'm saying that to say this. We, the people, got the power. And we can't talk about Harriet Tubman and Juneteenth and don't stand with a young African-American man. It took 30 years after Harold died and Daley became the mayor for an African-American, talking about Lori, to be elected. And the young brother that's out there doing what they're doing, I'm not justifying what they're doing, man.
1: For sure.
0: But you killing their spirit like they cannot be somebody to know that, hey, I'm not going to shoot that brother because that brother can be the mayor.
1: That's what I'm
0: or
1: talking
0: that
1: about.
0: That brother can be the president.
1: Yeah. All right. And I want to get Ben in there, some closing thoughts from you, Professor Lee, because I appreciate you brothers getting up early in the morning, coming on the show. So what are your thoughts moving forward with the Urban Translator, Professor Lee?
2: Well, we got to have dialogues like this here. And main thing is, how do we get young people to be exposed to these type of dialogues? Because that what happens, we come to the table, but our young people who really need to be at the table, and we need to see they how they view things, they never at the table. So the thing is, how do we motivate young people to get to the table?
1: Got it.
2: Because like they say, you can't force a horse to drink, but if you get them to the water, it might create a thirst where they might want to drink. Because if they come to the table, they might hear something that strike something in them, and they start talking. And when they start talking to their peers. And they are the best recruiters to get peers to the table.
1: All right, good. So how can people get in contact with you pretty quick here, Gator? How can people reach out to you?
0: Hey, they can reach out to me by calling 312-371-6914.
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1: Okay, I want to thank you all for coming on the show. I wish I had a little more time, but I thought it was a real good discussion. Then we'll talk about it some more and maybe organize some type of town hall meetings about in regards to the subject, all right? That should be the next steps. I appreciate
0: you. You're right, T.O. You organize that, and we'll get the young people there for them.
1: All right. Okay, I'll see you all next. We'll talk after the show a little later on today, all right?
0: You got it.
1: All right, peace to you. All right, love and respect. Yep. And I want to thank Terry Bishop. executive producer of the show, and my man Robert on the

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8: 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The following is a pre-recorded broadcast. No phone calls will be taken at this time. 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It's Inspirational Perspective with Linnell Harris on Chicago's essential storyteller, WVON.

0: Welcome to Inspirational Perspective with Coach Linnell Harris. I'm your host, Adele Afishola, and today we're exploring the state of the family and how it's key to building wealth. Coach Linnell starts at the foundation, family, and why building wealth begins with building strong relationships and structures that can support something greater than ourselves.
1: One of the reasons we struggle with family is because we've never been taught. And how we process what it means to be in family, especially to lead a family or to be part of a family, especially as an adult who is partnering with another adult, requires that we think about everything differently. So we started with the word series, right? Because one of the things that destroys our own personal lives and can destroy a family is words. So if I can't master the words I speak over myself, then I'm gonna have a hard time speaking words that powerfully produce family. Hopefully this is starting to make sense, right? So we did the word series, we went into words, and then afterwards we went into the survival mechanism. And one of the reasons we did survival mechanism, because based on the data that I see, in particular, let me see if I can find a stat real quick. When I look at marriage in the African American community, Black Americans, only approximately 31% of us are married, based on a 2023 data, American Community Survey, compared with 48% of all other Americans overall. So marriage is down in our community. So I'm thinking, why is that? Why is that? Well, what's significantly different for African Americans than for other groups of people? And the thing that is different is how much money we got. Right? So in the end, when it comes to overall wealth, African Americans, and we already know this, are towards the bottom of the wealth of all Americans. So then I'm thinking, okay, we're at the bottom. And then when it comes to marriage, we're at the bottom. What's the correlation here? Well, one of the reasons we don't have money is because we're not married. But hold on, there's more. Another reason we don't have money, I believe, is because of the systemic system of the American operating system, you've heard me before say this, that drives a deep level of fear and the feeling of not enough into our psyche that then correlates into how we do relationship with one another. So if I'm looking through the lens of enough, not enough, then I'm also evaluating everything and everyone around me through that same lens. It's a lot to take in. This is a 10-part series, so we got time to break it all down, okay? So, enough, not enough. I'm looking through everything. So, and by the way, I know this because all the relationships I had before I did some level of transformative work, coaching and therapy, I looked at my potential partner through the lens of she is not good enough. And because she was not good enough, the idea or even the thought of committing to that person in marriage just didn't even resonate. Now, let me correlate something here. And by the way, go ahead and start getting your loved ones and stuff on, you know, let them know you want to listen today. You want to check this one out. Okay? So let me correlate something here. What is the one thing that if you look through social media, and in our community in particular, that our women are saying about our men? They're not good enough, right? Okay, then flip it back. What is the one thing that you see in our community that our men say about our women? They're not good enough. And what I'm telling you is that we have been programmed in this country as a people to look through that lens in a way that has disrupted our ability to be in relationship. And so as a result, has disrupted our ability to generate wealth. So this is a two-part conversation. If we're going to talk family, we got to talk money. So when I tell you, you want to pay attention to this series, because part of it is, then we have to talk about what's getting in the way of us making money. You say, well, Linnell, how does being married allow you to make more money? Married African Americans hold approximately $230,000 on average in wealth. Unmarried African Americans, those who are single, hold on average about $65,000. Now, if you don't see a gap in that, I don't know what to do. Like, that's a huge gap. It ain't even, like, you would think that you say, oh, a single person generates $65,000 in wealth, so then that means that they get married, then they should generate about $130,000 in wealth. That's not what I said. I said $230,000. So actually, what this tells me is that if I'm a single person and I want to be wealthy, probably the first thing I should do is find a partner to build with. But you know what's happening in our community? Everybody is saying, I got to get there first. And then I'll find the partner.
0: Before we dive into family, Coach Linnell takes us back to the first relationship, you and the Creator. How we understand that relationship can shape our identity, values, and every relationship that follows.
1: As we go through this series, one of the things I know is that not every family looks the same. And I also know that there are people whose lives have been affected by absence, whether it's a father or a mother, by loss, by some type of outside disruption, by loneliness. And I want you to know that this series is for you too. And in Psalms 68, 5 and 6, God is reminding us that I am your family structure. And here is what I believe before we get into this the rest of the show and the rest of the series, is that if you give your heart and your mind wholly to God, that he creates family first with you, right? If I'm the head of my family, who's the head of me? The Creator, right? So then that first relationship is between me and my Heavenly Father. And as a father, he gives me instruction. And as he gives me instruction, I am willing to trust, even when I don't understand, that he's given me instruction because he loves me, right? My son is 9 years old. Had a talk with him yesterday. I'm like, just about, hey man, there's certain things at your age you cannot do. And I could tell he was frustrated by it, because at nine, he thinks he is starting to understand the world. And I'm like, you got to trust me. And I could see it in his face. Like, he does trust me, but it's frustrating. And that's how the Creator is. Some of the things that I want to do, he's like, nah, don't do that. Not because I'm trying to restrict you, but because I love you. And when I accept that love, when my son is obedient and accepts that love, he puts himself in a cove of safety under my fathership. It's no different than the Creator. That's all he wants to do. Put you in a cove of safety under his fathership, that when he begins to lead me, then he places me in his family. Right? And when I'm in his family, ain't nothing but good stuff gonna happen, because his family is in the kingdom. And you can't be in a kingdom and be poor. Y'all follow? If you want to understand why family is correlated to wealth, here is where it starts. And if you want to get to another level in your financial well-being, I can promise you that if you allow the Creator to be your father, your finances turn around. And that's a promise. And I can promise it, not because I said it, because he said it. All right. So I hopefully y'all getting excited about this series, because this series is not just about family. This series is about wealth. This series is about getting your money right. You can't, and the research I did, I'm like, you can't separate the two. You can't separate the two.
0: Next, Coach Lanell challenges the idea that independence is always the goal. Through the principle of interdependence, he explores why families become stronger when people understand how to rely on and build with one another.
1: So for those of you all who can get a prayer up, I need for y'all to pray for me over this 10-part series. Because one of the things I'm sure about is that there's a force that doesn't want this to be taught. There's a force that doesn't want this to be taught. And I know that because the force that is separating us is so strong. The force that's creating that independence and like operating in isolation is so strong. And it's been so, it's thoroughly affected our community that I got to push against something here. All right. Okay. Here is the overall central thesis, right? Words spoken in a family become the cause, right? Fear left unexamined becomes the separation. And when we look at what's counterintuitive and illogical, then from that place, we're operating, I believe, in this level of independence that has crippled us as a community. And so before I go to the phones, there's a principle of interdependence. And the principle of interdependence says healthy people remain individually responsible while having the ability to participate in mutual care, shared responsibility, and collective building. Healthy people. So healthy people are interdependent, not independent. And so there's a, this is a really, really powerful distinction I want you all to get. We have been taught, even through music, what's the Destiny's Child song? Like independent woman. Oh, my woman, independent. Throw your hands up. Right? Right? Okay. So then our ladies in our community, we'll sing that. And it's like a, it's an anthem. But the principle of like the Bible teaches interdependence. And there's a principle of interdependence that says healthy people are interdependent. Right? Not dependent. I'm not saying dependent. It's a different word. You got to understand the etymology. Interdependent. And so when I'm interdependent, it means that I take on individual responsibility. Responsibility for myself while I have the ability to participate in mutual care, shared responsibility, and collective building. Which is why, when you look at the numbers, single folk make a lot less than married folk.
0: The conversation now turns to the role of a man within the family. Coach Lanell explores the righteous man, his connection to the Creator, and how that relationship can influence the way he leads his family.
2: When you have two people, two individuals who trying to raise a family, they don't tell them about you have to have things in place before you start. And what I mean by that means for a man to have a job, a man to actually have a sound mind, a man who reads the Bible, a man that goes to church, vice versa with a woman.
1: Right.
2: So that's my comment.
1: Okay. No, that's a good comment. That's great. Thank you. Thank you for that comment, Mark. So what I'm hearing from Mark is what he's saying is that there is a process before creating family. And the first thing I heard him say is, man that goes to church, a man that reads the word of God, like a man that believes in God. Let me tell you something. There's no way I would have a successful marriage if it weren't for my relationship with God. Period. Period. And I think another reason that we are struggling is because many of us, and I'm talking to the men now, many of us who are men, we are trying to live life without complete obedience and humility to the Creator himself. Like, we become our own gods as men. And then we're making up our own rules. I believe one of the reasons, like, let's go to men. In the African-American community, right? So let's go back to the numbers. Thanks for that, Mark. You have, for every 100 women, there are 71 men. So when it comes to, some people say, well, that's the problem with marriage. No, because if all 71 were married, we'd be in good shape, right? But not all 71 are married. In fact, if we look at the 71, and I want to really just look at the 71, most of them are out of relationship with the Creator. Why? All we got to do is look at the incarceration rate. All we got to do is look at sexual habits across the board. Right? Out of relationship. Let me be very clear about something. Like, you cannot be in a loving relationship with the Father, nor Yahushua, who inhabits your body, and then give your body to somebody else. And that, you know, and the thing is, like, unfortunately, many of us can go to church for weeks and not hear that. Right? But it just is what it is. It's still, you know, one of the things about the laws, and I tell the Slayer Ghost community this all the time. One of the things about the laws is that the laws are in work, whether you know them or not. Which is why we got to read the word for ourselves. Right? Because the laws are still working. But then I'm ignorant. I'm keep getting hit upside the head. Right? And I'm talking to the men now. So incarcerated. Sexual disconnection. So then, if you take the men who somehow navigate all that in this American operating system that is telling them that they're not enough, and then if you believe a semblance of that, we're going to talk about this in the Slayer Goals community, the law of correspondence, as within, so without. So then if I believe that I'm not enough, then guess what? Nobody else is enough for me either, because all I do is the principle of reflection. I push it back on other folks. By the way, as a coach, there's the principle of reflection. I always tell my clients this. Whatever you can't be with, whatever triggers you most, is because that's what's going on with you. If you always like, you selfish, you this, you that, you can see it so good because you are. You're inconsiderate. Well, you can see it so good because you are. And it triggers you because you can't stand seeing a little bit of it somebody else. I be if that come back at me, right? It's you. This is the principle, and you don't gotta like it. It's a law. It's a principle. It is proven. Okay. We want to be our own God. God is saying, let me be a father to you. Now, why is this important? Because when we look at the fatherless in our community, right? I'm going somewhere. When we look at the fatherless in our community, the numbers are staggering. In fact, only 37% of our children are living in a two biological household. Like two biological parent household. Only 37%. About half of the children in our community are living in a single parent household. Say, well, Linnell, the math ain't mathing, because that's 85% if I add it up. What happened to the other 15%? They in the system. Those are orphans. Those are, you get where I'm going? Them the ones staying with grandma. Them the ones staying with auntie. We got a lot of that, right? So 37%, only 37% are with two biological parents. I would assume that 48% that live with a single parent, the majority of them are the mamas. Like, is that, am I off? Okay. So then what that tells me, that if I'm a young man and I'm growing up fatherless, the only thing that will save me outside of a solid male mentor is accepting God into my life as my father. Got to do it. I need that masculine instruction, and there's nothing more powerful, more masculine than the Creator himself. I got to accept God into my life. And then here's the crazy part. When I accept God into my life, the masculine, powerful figure will show up. Right there. I'm telling you. He's going to bring it into your life. Okay. So where am I going with this? 71 men for every 100 women. Then we just knocked off probably half with the lack of sexual discipline and incarceration. Now, somebody might be saying, Linnell, you talk about homosexuals. No, I'm talking about the lack of sexual discipline that includes homosexuals and heterosexuals, because there are a lot of men who are not married because they lack sexual discipline. Around the board. Period. Because a lot of heterosexual men think they're righteous. And sexual sin is sexual sin. Right? So then it's like there's a disconnection there. And often that disconnection is perpetuated by some type of wound from the past. And that's where the transformation and development is necessary. I need the help. I need the work. I know it because it was me. This is what kept me disconnected from family, marriage, and real true love. Okay. So then what does that leave? Out of 71 men, I don't know, 30, 20. Abraham asked God, can you please search the city before you destroy it? See if there are a few righteous men. I think he said 20 at first. Can't remember. Something like that, right? Spirit came back, said, no, it's not 20. Is there 10? No, it's not 10. Is there one? Righteous man. So then, by the way, sisters, if you marry to a good righteous man, boy, you hold on. Hold on. Right? Hold on. If you need a little work, but he loves you and he loves his family, hold on. Man, hold on tight. Not me. Hold on. I'm serious. Okay. So then, now we see why we're in the situation we're in. It starts with our men. It starts with our men. Brothers. And right now, if there's a brother listening and you have, like, you're like, Linnell, but the reason I'm not married is X, Y, and Z. Give me a phone call and tell me. 773-591-1690. I want to hear from you. Like, why are you not married, bro? Why are you not married? Okay, I want to hear from you. Because even if I know some brothers who are doing well. They're doing well, but they're getting up there, right? And I want you to consider that if you can go through the transformational process to fully heal and begin to love a woman, not only will you be wealthier, the stats say it, but you won't be alone, right? And the stats also say you're going to be healthier, because she's going to be like, did you go to the hospital? Did you have my wife just, man, the week ago, she's like, when you free on Friday? I don't know, 2:00, good, you're going to the dentist. Oh, okay. Right? Okay. And it's been on my mind, I need to get to the dentist. This is my birthday month. I wanted to do it before my birthday, right? She just handled that. I wrote it down, and it's almost like transmutation. She delivered. Beautiful thing, brothers, y'all missing out if you're not married. Okay, so give me a phone call, brothers. You know, just tell me why we not, I'm not going to argue with you. I just want to hear it, right? 773-591-1690. Why you not married? Why you not married? You married, brother? Robert? You not? Engaged? Okay. You engaged. Why you getting married? Go grab the mic. Like, why you getting married? And then I'm gonna go back to the phone line. 773-591-1690. Give me a phone call. The question.
3: Fortunately, I was raised in a two-parent household.
1: Okay.
3: And that's our goal. We don't want to just be living together. We want to actually build something. For, like, she has a daughter. I have multiple children.
1: Okay.
3: And so we're bringing something together. We're not just trying to shack up, basically. That's our goal. Our goal is to, we're getting ready to buy this house, you know, and we want to move into
1: wealth,
3: our future.
1: Part partnership and wealth. So you're about to buy a house?
3: Yeah, yes.
1: Okay. You need her to get the house?
3: No.
1: You going to get it yourself?
3: Yep.
1: Okay. So then that's another play. You don't even realize that, right? Because now you're providing provision, and then you got her credit to play with and build with, right?
3: Well, see, this is the goal. Okay.
1: Yep.
3: I get the well, we're going to start off. I'm going to get like a two flat, something like that.
1: But hold on. Before we even go there, notice this brother got a plan. Got a plan. The plan starts with partnership.
3: Correct.
1: Notice he's like, I'm getting the building, but we getting the building. We getting
3: we,
1: the building.
3: Right, right.
1: You see what's happening already? So already we're less than 60 seconds into a conversation with a man that's building with a woman, and money's come up. I just want y'all to see that. Go ahead.
3: And so after we do that, we acquire the building. Mm-hmm. You only have to live there for a year. So then this 2-3 flat will end up paying for our home. You see what I'm saying? Mm-hmm. So that would give her time to stay with the children. I go out, make the money. She makes sure the household is straight. And she go and do whatever she wants to do. But at the same time, it makes life a little easier for us.
1: Wow. Now, that's the play. What he just... That's the play right there. Let me tell you why it's the play. And for my married couples listening, who you're early on, engaged couples who are thinking about what the next play is, what I heard the brother say is, by the way, he not just buying a house, he's buying an investment property that he's going to live in, and then allow the investment property to pay his mortgage while they financially build. That's the play. Any married, let me tell you something right now. Any married couple that comes to me and asks me for a financial play, that's one of the first ones I give. It's the financial play that got me where I am now. I bought my first house 4 years ago. I tell people this all the time. My first house, where just me and my family live, 4 years ago. Before that, you all, we lived in a share. I owned the space, but we lived in a shared space, right? Other units. Why would I pay my own mortgage? That's the play. It's a beautiful play. It's great work, brother. Y'all got a day set? You don't got to share. You don't got to share. That's your business. I just want to know. Y'all headed there. That's amazing. That's amazing. See, there we go. It's another good brother off the market.
0: Now Coach Linnell takes a personal turn, challenging the idea that complete independence is always strength. Drawing from his own persistence in pursuing his wife, he explores the power of commitment, connection, and choosing to build with another person.
1: Finn said in the comments on Facebook, he was like, maybe the man is financially insecure. We gonna get it. See, part of this is when I'm not transformed, when I'm trying to operate in this life from the core that has been wounded and gone through it all. And by I was there. It is difficult. And I say this all the time. When I came into coaching, I was making well over multi-six figures and having financial problems. When I say problems, opportunities. I could pay bills and stuff like, but it was opportunity. Like money was just like leaking. When I began to transform my life with support, right? Because like those of us who are in community are stronger than those operating by themselves. Why? We saw the principle of interdependence saying that those who are interdependent are healthy. It means I'm strong when I'm interdependent, right? Independence is not proof of strength. It's proof of sickness. Okay? So I'm interdependent, I'm operating, and what happens is so many of us are wounded in some capacity and we're trying to do it all alone without community, that I come across a good woman and I take all them same wounds into that date, into that marriage. Oh, we got to be 50-50. And like, you can't feel a person's spirit. You don't have no sense of discernment. I would have lost Pam that first date. Let me tell you how the date went. I have been trying to get her out for months. That's the first part. Bro, if you've been trying to get a woman out for months and you finally get her out and you say 50-50, you're foolish. You've been begging this woman to go out. And if some of y'all will say, well, I wouldn't be begging in the first place. Well, that's your problem, because a man is actually supposed to chase. So what's happening is the whole structure, and this is why the series is so important, because we're going to start from the very beginning when we start the series. Today's just Q&A. So if you're thinking this is good, then you already know the series is going to be fire. Okay? And I'm going to be bringing in different people. It's going to be fire. Okay. So can you imagine? I met my wife September 20th of 2012, and I walked into a red carpet event that she was working at, right? She had, you know, she was working for the talent. She runs an agency. And I walked in with another woman on the red carpet and I saw her. Wow. She was supposed to give me a hard time. Am I right? She was supposed to give me a hard time. Bro, you walked into this event with a date. So when I'm calling, she like, no. Now, I know why she's saying no. So I didn't get in my feelings. I just stayed persistent. When I finally had an opportunity to talk to her, I was clear that, yeah, that was just a date. I'm free. That didn't matter, because at this point now she sees me as a client, because how I got back in conversation with her is I went the business route. Brothers, listen and get game. Right? Because now you got to talk to me if I'm paying you. Now you got to talk to me. So if I'm financially insecure already, now mind you, the company was paying, but I chose the vendor. And you going to be my vendor. Right? So, but either way, the only reason she's talking to you is because you was paying money. Yeah. She's an entrepreneur and CEO. I wanted a Proverbs 31 woman. A woman that can go to the gate and make those lickles. You know what I'm saying? Like, the right way. So, even then, when we were talking, I asked her straight up, are you single? She ignored me. I had to ask her again. I didn't get in my feelings. And brothers, this is a lesson. Because nowadays, especially Generation Z, if you're listening to me, step up. Step up. Step up. You see a single woman and you attracted, step up. We had this conversation before. Hey, how you doing? Don't be a creep. Just how you doing, you know? Greet her. How you doing? Don't tell her, you know, she, you know, oh, you smell good. That's creepy. Like, just say, yeah, how you doing? That's it. So anyway, I ask if she's single. She don't respond. She goes right to the next. You know, look at line 13.4 of the contract. I could have been offended. But I'm like, hey, I like her defense mechanism. Because I want a woman that can't everybody get. If I'm gonna marry a woman, I want a woman that I know, and I got a beautiful wife. And it was so hard for me to get her. I know a man can come with all his game at Home Depot, and she gonna be like, and and you going with like, and she's teaching my daughter how to do the same, because my daughter's watching. And right, finally I'm like, hey, I asked you a question. She was like, what question? I said, I asked you if you were single. Yes, I'm single. Let's go to page 4. That's all I needed to know. And it still took time. It still took time. So finally, and what I started doing is I started giving her opportunities. Listen, brothers. Hey, there's a networking event at such and such. I got tickets. I'm going to leave one at will call for you. Why don't you come through? Not, she stuck up. She thinks she all that. Well, I actually want a woman that thinks she's all that. Because then I don't have insecurity issues. You know what I'm going? I want a woman who thinks she's all that. Listen, sisters. Right? And so I'm like, excellent. Let me pursue again. But I'm pursuing different. The direct approach ain't working. So let me just, hey, here's tickets to a networking event. It's going to be a will call for you. Come on through if you think it's going to be. And all the way up until there was one event where it was the premiere of the movie 42, Jackie Robinson story. We talked about him last week, right? Jackie Robinson is the reason I got a date, I believe. Because we go to this, it was networking beforehand, and it was like a sponsor series, and I left a ticket at will call for her. When she walked in, all I did was like, how you doing? I ain't go sweat her or nothing. Act like she wasn't there, because I made sure we were sitting next to each other at the movie. I ain't have to say nothing at the networking event. I just kind of, you know, whatever. Because you're going to sit next to me for 2 hours. If you won't go out with me after a movie, I don't know. I'm baked, right? So then, after the movie, I had my team there. This is when I was in corporate America. I had my team there. One of the older ladies on my team, I already told her. I was like, hey, tell me what you think about her. She was kind of like the mom of the team. I like her, Linnell. I said, I do too. She said, okay, well, you're going to have to work, though. I said, I'm all right with that. Brothers. Right? So then, after the movie, I said, hey, me and my team, you know, we going out. You want to come with us? No, it's late. It was 9 o'clock. It's like, it ain't late. I'm going to go ahead and, you know. So I pulled it to the side, and I said, Pam, I've asked you out. I've expressed my interest. What is it going to take? She kind of looked at me and she was like, I'll see what I can do. And I was nice about it. I didn't cuss at her. I didn't get aggressive with her. Right? I was just like, hey, you know, like, let me take you to dinner. That's all. That's all. Okay. I'm going to give you a call. I'll let you know. I said, all right, cool. The next morning, my phone rang. She called my office phone. My assistant comes in. It's Pam. Oh, okay. Pick up. Hey, Pam, what's going on? I'm free tonight. I had plans. I had a date with another young lady. I said, okay, I'll be there. What you want? I'm going to pick you up. What time? Right? Her value. You mean like I saw her value. How did I see her value? Because she held her value. And so I text the other person, hey, tonight's not going to work. Something came up. Hey, look, I never went out with that woman, because after I went out with Pam, that's the only woman I was interested in after that. That was it. I never went out with her. We shut the restaurant down. Now I'm getting back to the point of 50-50. I told that whole story to go to 50-50. I did all that. We go on the date. It's a great date. We're talking. Everything is phenomenal. And this is where men mess up. With the talking about financial wounds. What if at the end of that magnificent date, I said, we splitting this? And you wonder why you ain't with a good woman. Are you kidding me? I couldn't. My goodness. My goodness, man, y'all better stop. Now, here's the thing. I know some brothers out here. It's tight. So don't go out with everybody then. Only go out with the ones you really like. It's that simple.
0: To close the first hour, we look at the possibilities of family. When families are strong and aligned, they can create more than connection. They can create stability, opportunity, wealth, and legacy.
1: I want to begin with what I believe is possible. And what I believe is possible is that we can have families that are emotionally healthy. When I say emotionally healthy, I mean emotionally well-rounded. The social emotional learning of everybody in that family is at an all-time high. So how they interact with one another is highly respectful, and there's a great deal of trust within that family circuit. What I see as possible is a family that is spiritually grounded, where what the family does is aligned with what the Creator wants them to do, and what the family does not do is aligned with what the Creator's told them not to do. Spiritually grounded with a clear understanding of why, right? No one feels what's the best way to say it? Picked on. Oh, you know, because it's spirit, like when you're spiritually grounded, you're clear. A family that is financially intelligent, not just the parents, but the children too. A family that is relationally mature. A family that the parents have clear intentions about the children. A family that has intentional ownership of assets. A family that is clear on its legacy, children included. Like, this is who we are, and this is what we're building. Like, that's what I see as possible. And one of the reasons I really believe this series is important is because if there's any family that needs this, it is the Black family. Like, the Black family needs this. And so, like, that's my vision. Like, that's part of, well, that's what I see as possible. It's not necessarily my vision, but that's what I see as possible. And this morning, I want you to imagine with me what our community would look like if we were surrounded by strong marriages, that the single mothers in our community were fully supported by community, right? They weren't out here just alone. The single fathers in our community were fully supported by community. They're just not out here alone. The fathers are present. If I have children, I'm present. Both the mother and father are emotionally available to their children. Our grandparents and our elders are transferring wisdom that is listened to and understood, right? What did King Solomon say? A wise man will listen and increase his understanding. There is healthy co-parenting in areas where maybe there's been a breakdown in the family, but the parents are still committed to those children. They're not letting their personal issues get in the way. Our families own homes, which means they're building wealth. Our families own business. Like, there's family-owned businesses. Our families are investing and know how to invest and know what to invest in. Our families are transferring assets to the children, sometimes before they even pass away. I was having a conversation with a gentleman, and he was telling me how he was like, yeah, man, my biggest opportunity right now is to pass my business on to my sons, to my boys. He was like, that's what I'm working really hard on. He was like, it's hard, man, because I want to get involved, but I'm just trying to pass it on to him. And I'm not talking about, you know, a small business. I'm talking about a multi-hundred million dollar business that his boys are learning how to manage as he passes it on. Like, what if that was in our community on a regular basis? Children who learn about financial literacy, children who have bank accounts, children who are learning what it means to be emotionally healthy, children who are disciplined and responsible at a young age. And we build on that. And from now on, each generation gets further ahead. Like, what? That's my vision. Like, man, if that could happen in this community, whew. Now, what I want you to do is then imagine, like, we have that fundamental structure in our families. And then we take the tremendous creativity, influence, resilience, and economic activity that we already have. $2.1 trillion in spending power. And then we intentionally begin organizing all of that around the power family. Whoo! What could we become? So, I want to be clear as I go into this series that I think marriage is a component of us getting there, but it's bigger than that. My vision is for stronger Black families, African American families, families where people are emotionally healthy, emotionally healthy enough to love each other, to long suffer with each other, disciplined enough to stay in the conversation and work things out, financially intelligent enough to build. Like, build. Spiritually grounded enough to know what they stand for and why. And intentional enough to give the next generation a better start than what we got. Like, that's... like, if we can build that, man, where would we be? Here's what I do know. As a community, we already possess the influence that changes the world. And this is the crazy part. As I was thinking about this series and thinking about the African-American community, I'm thinking to myself, like, we already influence everything except for ourselves. Except for ourselves. And part of that influence has been used to circle back in our community and actually destroy the thing that would actually support us in surviving and going to the next level. Okay, so that's my vision for family. That's the vision for that I have for our community. Here's why family matters. And I'm going to break this down into six forms of capital. All right. Family matters. Number one, because of the emotional capital that a family creates. And what do I mean?

And so that emotional capital of belonging, safety, attachment is incredibly important. In fact, the meditation scripture we had last week, Psalm 68, 5 and 6, which is still the same one for this week. What it says is that God setteth the solitary in families. Why? Because of the importance of emotional capital. So as human beings, we're not supposed to operate alone. Number one. All right. So emotional capital. That's number one of six. Number two of six, developmental capital. Here's a big one. The family is a child's first school. And before the outside world begins to shape the child, the family is where most of the teaching begins. When Legend was like about three or four, and Rain wasn't born yet, he would say things and do things, and I would look at Pam, my wife, who, by the way, today is her birthday. Happy birthday, love. Wish my wife a happy birthday, you guys. Those of you who are watching on YouTube, those of you who are watching on Facebook, make sure you wish her a happy birthday. She bounces between the two. But I'm talking to my wife, and we're observing my son when he's three or four, and I go, we have to have another child. Because if we do not have another child, then his social-emotional learning will be incomplete. He'll go out into the world, and he'll have this orientation that it's all about him. And I'm not putting anything on only children, by the way, right? Because you could have learned another kind of way, you know, through cousins or whomever, that it's not all about you. If you didn't, then that might be a little triggering. But it just is, right? There's something about family and siblings and having siblings that shifts like your developmental state. And before the outside world began shaping the child, families began teaching. Let me swing back around real quick. Only children, because I'm sure there's only children listening. It doesn't mean that there's anything wrong with you. What it means is that there's likely some development that is missing, right? And so then there's an opportunity for you to insert yourself into situations where you gain that development. It could become after you get married and you have multiple brother-in-laws and sister-in-laws, and if you find yourself offended all the time and nobody else is offended, it's a development opportunity, right? You're like, oh, maybe there's something that I'm not picking up that everybody else is putting down, and the group has moved on and I'm still there, right? It's like, it's a development opportunity. And then I would lean on your brother-in-law or sister-in-law and be like, hey, I need help, which is hard to do, but it will develop an area in your life that will impact your money. And by the way, as we go through this family series, everything comes back to money. And if you want to understand why the African-American community, I'm going to get into the data in a minute, but is where they are economically, it's because of where we are when it comes to family. It is like there's a direct correlation. And I'm looking at the data like you're just scratching my head like, goodness. Okay, so number two, developmental capital. Children begin to learn how to emotionally express themselves. You can only imagine in my house where I have a 9-year-old and soon to be 4-year-old, that there's just, you know, this, you know, oh, I love you. Come here. Give me a hug, sister. Oh, brother. And it's like all this love. And the next moment it's like, Legend hit me. And it's like, you know, then it's chaos, right? And it's constantly teaching them and developing them on how to coexist on a regular basis. And so in the family, we're not just raising children. The family forms human beings. Like family forms a human being. Number three, social capital. So a family provides networks, information, mentoring, introductions, childcare, housing, transportation, emergency assistance, career opportunities. Like, I mean, family is, I mean, I'm in business with my brother. I'm in business with my wife. I mean, again, the social capital, the connections, I can just keep going. But this is what family provides. Number three, social capital. And by the way, again, social capital.

0: capital, your net work is your net worth. So then there's another economic tie. I mean, they're all over the place. We're going to keep, you're going to keep seeing it. But let's go to economic capital in particular, because that's number four in terms of what family provides. More income, more stable housing, more likelihood of transportation, because if I don't have a car, my brother-in-law has a car, my sister has a car, my brother has a car, like I can get a car. Right? Child care, saving, insurance, life insurance. Like, I, you know, my wife and I have multiple life insurance policies. And then if something happens to us, then the beneficiaries of that are our children. But in the meantime, if they're too young, then the way the trust is set up, that the trustees are members of the family. Investment, property, business creation, all these things, man, risk, inheritance, all this economic capital comes from family. And I think one of the ways for us to think about this is, what if we stop thinking about family only as the people we love and began recognizing family as the primary institution through which all of our resources, economic resources, can be organized? I don't trust them, Linnell. It's like, well, then that's the place to start. Like, how do we develop trust? Number five, spiritual and cultural capital. What a family transfers, first and foremost, is faith or lack thereof. I told this story some time ago. This is back when I think Legend was about 4 or 5. Him and I were camping. Father's Day weekend, we're camping. And we got hit with a really bad storm. We always camp on this peninsula. This storm came through. And it knocked down tree branches. One of the tree branches fell. It hits the tent. Tears open the top of the tent, the canopy. Water's coming in. I go outside. I rearrange it. I come back in, he's woke up and he's terrified, right? And the wind is blowing the tent and all this, and I can see like the anxiety and fear. And I look at him and I say, "Hey man, everything's gonna be okay." He said, "What's happening, Dad?" I said, "It's just a storm." He said, "Well, I don't like this storm." I said, "Well, why don't you pray and ask God to take the storm away then?" And so he literally closed his eyes right there. He had his knees up to his chest. He said, "Lord, this storm is scaring me. Can you please take this storm away?" And I'm watching him pray, and I'm just, you know, he opens his eyes and all of a sudden, man, the wind just stops and the rain just stops. And I said, "Wow, the Creator answered your prayers." And the stake of faith that was put in that boy that day, and I can see it now, he's 9 years old and I can see it. Like, his respect for God and his respect for the Creator. But that came from his family. Mine came from my family, right? From my parents. My love for the book of Proverbs came from my father. And so this is the importance of family, spiritual and cultural capital, faith, meaning, values, history. We got to know our history. Our traditions, our stories, all that becomes our identity and part of the family standard. All right, then number six, generational capital. Every man that has a family, if you're the head of a household, you should be thinking about not just your children, but your grandchildren and your great-grandchildren. And how do you want them to think about you? Generational capital. Proverbs 13:22, a good man leaveth an inheritance to his children, his children's children, I'm sorry, and the wealth of the sinner is laid up for the just. So inheritance becomes more than just money. It can be all types of assets. Property, education is an asset. Health is wealth. that's an asset, something else we're instilling into our children. Networks. Like my son will inherit my networks. My daughter will inherit my networks. They'll inherit their mother's networks. Wisdom. I got that from my mom. Faith. Right? All these things get passed down. Generational capital. Emotional health. Like if you have emotional health issues, you owe it to your grandchildren to get that handled. Financial literacy. Reputation. Like who I am, my son will have to live in the shadow of that. Will he be proud or will he be shamed? Man. The purpose of generational progress is not simply that our children are successful. It is for our children to start further ahead than we did because of who we were for them.
1: 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Stay with us. We'll

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0: Welcome back to Inspirational Perspective with Coach Lanell Harris. We begin the second hour with a difficult but important conversation, the lack of sexual discipline in men. Coach Lanell explores how sexual decisions can have consequences that extend into relationships, children, and the family structure itself.
1: So let's get to it. I was trying to think of a good opening for this. And, it's low-hanging fruit. We have seen through the years, be it Bill Clinton. Mm-hmm. And those are just easy names to pick because they're well-known.
2: Yeah.
1: Be it a Bill Cosby.
2: Yeah.
1: Be it an R. Kelly.
2: Uh-huh.
1: You name it. Oh, so many examples of men that seemingly have the world in the palm of their hand.
2: Yeah, man.
1: And but for an inability to be controlled, to be disciplined, to be emotionally intelligent.
2: Yep.
1: Today, guys, if you haven't figured it out, we're talking about the importance of sexual discipline for men.
2: What about Shannon Sharp?
1: Oh, my God. Like I said, the examples are just, we are rife with cautionary tales, brother. And that's just, again, that's just rich, famous people. But, you know, something a little more relatable to all of us, to the average Joe. When I think of sexual discipline, I think about the number of men, and black men specifically, that, you know, usually men, before they find the one, kind of have a roster, right?
2: Yeah.
1: That's just real talk. And then of the roster, they go, this one's special. And so men can be, they can become accustomed to dealing with 2-3 different women that provide 2-3 different things, especially physically.
2: Yep. Yeah.
1: And now all of a sudden, when you make the big dive.
2: Emotionally too. Emotionally.
1: All of it. Yeah. And so now you make the big dive, you jump the broom, and you haven't taken any time either with just that person or by yourself. And now you're laying at this woman's feet all the stuff that she didn't even know.
2: So wait a second.
1: She was carrying.
2: You saying that a man has 2-3 on the roster.
1: Yep.
2: And then he never retires them until he jumps the broom.
1: Most don't. And because they think that broom is the motivation to stop.
2: Right.
1: Yep.
2: And I'm saying that because somebody just heard you say that and they're like, no. And I'm like, yeah.
1: Yeah. The most well-intentioned men have done that. They think they're being altruistic. Like, oh, I done found the one. We just y'all got to go.
2: When I marry her, I'm done.
1: Yeah, I'm done with it, right? Yeah. Yep. And we're just setting ourselves up. I would love for you to just give us a definition of sexual discipline.
2: I think it's self-explanatory. Mm-hmm. But when I think about discipline, I think about clarity. When I think about clarity, I think about vision. And so really what it comes down to is, what is a man's vision? And a lack of sexual discipline tells me that the man has no vision. And so if you ask me to define it, that's the first part, is men need vision. Men need to be able to see outside of the right now for something far greater than a momentary pleasure. Because let's put it like this, the sexual desire is the strongest desire that any human being has, right? And that's documented, that's scientific. And so the only way for me to control that is, one, supernatural. We'll talk a little bit about that. And two, visionary, where there's something bigger that I see that actually calls me forward beyond the temptation of the moment.
1: Ooh, I told y'all I had the best guest.
0: So why does sexual discipline matter now more than ever? Coach Lanell examines the modern environment of temptation and instant gratification, and why discipline is essential to protecting what we're trying to build.
1: What does sexual discipline mean to you in today's context?
2: Man, I think first, I have to go to my faith. One of the things I tell my wife is that she's third. Now, there are a lot of women listening right now who probably just like sat up straight in their car like, what? But if we're talking about sexual discipline, you don't want to be first. You don't want to be first.
1: Yeah.
2: You want God to be first in my life. Because if God is first in my life, then he sees everything that I do. and everywhere that I go. And my relationship with God is so important to me. That's one of the things that creates pause. If I ever begin to feel like I'm tempted, is I don't want to lose that connection.
1: Yeah.
2: I don't want to lose that relationship. I don't want to lose like that name I can call on when I'm in trouble. And very clearly, one of the things that can disrupt that connection is a lack of sexual discipline.
1: Yeah.
2: Now, I can go into the scriptures, I can go into the science, but I think we know. Okay.
1: Well, let's talk about this. Just based on what you said, because anything that you don't use will atrophy, right? So what I'm hearing you talk about is a strong connection to your spiritual man.
2: Yes.
1: That you can lean on
2: 100%
1: when the physical man is tripping. How important is it to make sure you take the time to develop that spiritual man?
2: It's a daily thing. It's not so for me, you know, my health and well-being is incredibly important to me,
1: mm-hmm.
2: right? So then it's a daily practice. My relationships, my relationship with my wife, my relationship with my children, it's an important thing to me. Even if I'm traveling, I talk to them every day, yes. right? It's a daily practice. You know what else is important to me? My money. So if my money's important to me, I look at my account every day. It's a daily practice. No different than my spiritual connection. It's a daily practice. I read the word every day. I pray every day. I spend time with my creator every day. He's my creator. It's an important connection. It's the most important connection because that's the connection for me that basically informs every other connection I have, including my work. Most importantly, my relationships, right? And so, and then my money. So from there, that's why I say you can't really talk about sexual discipline without bringing some kind of supernatural connection into it.
1: But then you gave us an order.
2: Yeah.
1: And you said she's third.
2: She's third.
1: We ain't talked about what's in the second spot.
2: That's a good catch. Yeah. That's a good catch. So what's in the second spot is his will for my life.
1: Okay.
2: My purpose. Right? So my connection with him, but then what he put me here for becomes number two, and then she's number three.
1: There is a song called... And it's by Brian Courtney Wilson.
2: Mm-hmm.
1: And in it, he says, like in The Vamp, he's kind of testifying. He says, I want to be faithful to my wife and children.
2: Yeah.
1: And I never heard anyone put the children in that.
2: Yeah.
1: And it really made me think. He was talking about having the discipline, but it's not just about the spouse, especially when you have a family.
2: No, when you have a family, it's about, here's the thing. If I stepped out, then, there could be ramifications. One of those ramifications could be divorce, right?
1: Mm-hmm.
2: And my son is 9 years old. He needs me. So who did that? I could say she did, but if I kicked it off, then it's we did.
1: Yeah.
2: You get where I'm going? And so that's a big deal for me, how he grows, how he develops. That's a big deal. But I have a daughter. Man, dude. Little girls need their daddies, right? And however I treat my wife will become the expectation of how she sees or what she believes a man should do for her.
1: Mm-hmm.
2: So if I treat my wife poorly, I'm out in the streets on a regular basis, then that's what she sees. That's what she's going to expect. And she's my princess.
1: Yeah.
2: So I want her to expect more. And so part of it is, how am I showing up? And again, first segment of this, I talked about vision. I have a vision for my family that informs the decisions I make today.
0: Now we step back and look at the bigger picture. Coach Linnell examines the data surrounding the state of the family today and what those trends tell us about where families and wealth building are headed.
2: I'm going to use some words as we go through the data. And I don't want you to confuse the word household, because you're going to hear things household, right? I don't want you to confuse the word household with family, because they are distinctly different. And we're going to begin seeing that in the data, okay? Because what the Census Bureau does is it looks at households, right? And even a lot of this came from Pew Research, PEW, and it looks at households. It doesn't necessarily look at family. for a lot of reasons, and we'll get into that. So it's looking at the households. And so what I like for us to do is to just kind of listen to the data, and if you hear any trends, if anything jumps out at you, or if you have any questions, give me a phone call, 773-591-1690. Okay, so we're going to talk about a household. A household, by the way, let me define that for you real quick. A household, by the way, can be one person, it could be unrelated roommates, it could be a family, it could be multiple generations, grandma, you know, living with mom, with daughter, living with two children. And it could be married or unmarried partners, right? So it could be a married couple, or it could be two individuals who are cohabitating who have children. All right. So here's the current national picture from the research. About 64% of U.S. households were family households in 2024. Okay. So 64% of U.S. households were family households. All right. So this is where there's a family unit. And about 29% were one person households. We got a lot more of that than any other country, by the way. Right. One person households. And about 74% of family households were married coupled households. All right. So about 74% of family households. So that's that 64%. 74% of that were married couple households. This is in the United States as a whole. About 39% of family households included their own minor children. So think of this, right? Only 40% of family households included their own minor children, like their children. Hopefully you're already seeing some things here. You're kind of like, All right. Which means that children are being raised, like a lot of our children are being raised by somebody else. All right. They're not being raised within the same family as mom and dad. Okay. Now, the median age for the first marriage has risen quite a bit over the last 20 years. My parents got married at 19 and 18. That's almost inconceivable. Like, right? That's back in the 70s. Now, 2024, most men are about 30 years old when they get married, and most women are about 28. Okay. My wife, when we got married, my wife was 30 and I was 38. So I was older. Now, approximately 71% of children live with two parents in the United States of America. 71% of children live with two parents, and 25% live with one parent. So a quarter, one in every four children in the United States of America live with one parent, and about 4% live with neither. All right, so that's the breakdown for children. Approximately 63% of children live with both of their biological parents when you look at the numbers. And this is important. I would even say write these numbers down. And for my Slayer Goals members, I'll give you all a PDF of this that you can look at. So approximately 63% live with two biological parents, all right, of children. So what we see here is that the American family as a whole, and this is the American family as a whole, right? Is still there. It's a diverse family, but it's still there. And the numbers I just shared were from married parent families, cohabitating families, single parent families, blended families, grandparent led families, and multi-generational families. Okay. Now, let's look at the economic picture for the American family. So this data came from 2023. This is poverty data. And family poverty rates, listen to this. The family poverty rate for married couples is 4.6%. Okay? So for a married couple, the poverty rate is 4. That means that if folks are married, only 4.6% of them are in poverty. Now watch this. For the male household with no spouse, the poverty rate is 11.4%. And watch, it's going to keep going up. For the female household with no spouse, the poverty rate is 21.8%. You see how it went up? And approximately 36.7% of children in female household families are living in poverty. So almost 40% of children living in single, I want to be very clear about this, about almost 40% of children living in female household families, meaning single mother families, are living in poverty. So this independent thing, we can see it isn't really working. At least the numbers are here. It's not working. It's not working for everybody, right? And 40% is high. So that's, I mean, the way I always look at it is, for you just look in our community, for every 10 single mothers you line up, 4 of them pull. Like pull. They probably don't look it, but they are. Okay? So, and I want to be clear about this. It's not that marriage is this magical wealth-producing machine. But when you look at the numbers, what we see is that married couples somehow evade poverty. Overall. Not all of them. You got 4.6% that are still there. But for the most part, they evade poverty in some capacity. So what I want to do is, now that's the American family. All right. When we come back from the break, I want to talk about the black family in relationship to the overall numbers, because those are the numbers across the board in America. So then we're going to look at the black, what I call the black family paradox. Because we have some very interesting things about the black family, where we have these strengths, but we can't really leverage the strengths because they're being used to compensate for the opportunities. And if somehow we could handle the opportunities, my goodness, what's available? If you want to understand, like, you like, well, I think the black family's been under attack and blah, blah, blah. Well, you're about to understand why. Because if we could take the strength and leverage it into the opportunities, man, please. What's possible? Like, what is possible, I believe, is mind-blowing.
0: Next, we focus on the black family paradox. Coach Linnell explores the strengths, challenges, and contradictions within the black family experience, and what understanding them can teach us about building stronger families.
2: The black family paradox. So I'm going to start with our strengths. Okay. What we know about black folk and black families is that we're highly relational. And so, and this is even in the data, the black family typically will extend beyond legal or biological relationships, right? And so our kinships may include grandparents, aunts, uncles, cousins, godparents who are like parents, the church family who we trust like family, family friends who like become cousins, like indistinguishable between cousins, and some friends that we call brother and sister, and then we'll call them brother and sister even out in the street, and people be confused. And they, like, it happens with me and some of my boys who grew up together, and we'd be like, this is my brother. And they'll go, man, I ain't know you had a brother that big, right? Like, I've seen your other brothers, and I'm like, well, he not my blood brother, right? It's my brother from another mother, right? But that's a whole, even the whole cliche brother from another mother came from us, okay? And then including community elders that we call mother, you know, we take care like mama. To this day, well, she passed away, but there was a mother that the church I grew up in, if she needed anything, like, I'm like, how's she doing? And if she needs something, she's sick, I was like, I'm gonna go there, I'm gonna go to the hospital, like, whatever she need, I'm there. She wasn't my biological mother, she wasn't my biological grandmother, but because of the love she extended me when I was a young man, it was like she was my mother. And, you know, I treated her as such, and so she benefited from that relationship. And we're good at that as a community. Like, that's one of our strengths. Another part of us is when formal structures have weakened in our community, what we do is we create informal structures that keep us connected. And so, again, this is one of the strengths of the Black community, right? It's that resilience, that one of the reasons why we're still powerful the way that we are, even when you see these numbers, is part of that resilience and that interconnectedness that we feel where we take on family. And so the other part of the paradox is that regardless of the state of the Black family, when it comes to American culture, we are powerful. Right? So it's like we have this cultural power, yet we're economically undercapitalized. And I want you to see these distinctions, right? Because how could we have this cultural power where what we say is cool becomes cool, but at the same time, we don't have money? That's a paradox. We're highly relational people where I can have a brother from another mother, but when it comes to the family structure, we're fragmented. I want y'all to sit with this, right? Like, we have these extraordinarily generous family networks, right? Because most of us wouldn't have survived if we couldn't get a loan at some point. I remember getting a loan from my best friend who was a little older than me in college for books. Like, man, I need $300 or I'm not going to get this book. And he's like, bop, here you go. And I paid him back, right? So we got these structures. Even though family's fragmented, we got these structures. But we don't have any accumulated assets. So we support each other financially, right? When somebody needs help, like, we ain't gonna let them drown. But when you look at us collectively, we don't have accumulated assets that can explain the generosity that compounds into what you would hope will be generational advancement. It's like we just getting by. So when you really think about it, the African American community doesn't have a shortage of talent. Our community doesn't have a shortage of creativity. Our community doesn't have a shortage of influence. Our community doesn't have a shortage of resilience. And because we have a spending power of $2.1 trillion, we don't have a shortage of economic activity. And so then why are our numbers economically so poor? And I think the question is, have we been sufficiently educated? Have we been properly organized? And if we were able to direct all these resources that we have, the talent, the creativity, the influence, the resilience, into building stronger families, then I believe that's where the assets show up, the institutions show up, and the generational power. And so my belief is this, and I think I'm gonna share this through the rest of the series, that the black family is one of the most under-leveraged assets in all of black America, period. It is the most under-leveraged asset in all of black America. If you're listening to me right now and you want to gain leverage, we have to get back to the idea of family. And I want to be clear about something. I'm not blaming nobody. There's a whole lot, you know, and let me go back to this principle. Let me state this, because somebody might be shaking their head like, see, we need to do better and all this. And let me go to a universal law to explain what's happening with our community real quick. It's law of cause and effect. The condition of the black family right now is an effect. And that means that there had to be certain causes, right? And here are some of the causes. I want to be very clear about this, because we have historical causes from slavery, from Jim Crow, from, I mean, you go, you name it, how it broke up the family structure, some of the trauma and the mental health issues that we still currently navigate. That's one of the causes. There are economic causes. There are cultural causes. That, by the way, some of the cultural things that get put onto us, I believe, is because they understand that we're such a spiritual, musical people. Then it's like, then let's make the hit song "Where All My Scamming." Y'all get me? Where All My Scammers At? Let's make that the hit, because then if we can redirect them into scamming each other where they don't trust each other, then they can't build anything. Because who, let's be clear, who the scammers scamming? Are they scamming people outside their own community? No. Right? Every now and then they might get a retail shop or something like that, but they get caught real fast then. There are educational causes when you look at what's going on in our schools. And by the way, the only thing that can solve this is strong family. That's it. You can take the worst school system in the city, and if a bunch of strong families moved into that system, within a few years, it'd be the number one school system in the city, because I can guarantee you that married households ain't going. It ain't gonna go like this. You got public policy causes. Believe it or not, welfare is one of them that hurt us. You got emotional health causes. And then you got spiritual causes. Let me ask you, here's another question I'm gonna put this poll and YouTube. We got to figure out how to put polls in Facebook. Right now, we're just putting them in YouTube because it's so easy. You hear that, Meta? By the way, the results from the last poll is 71%. The question was, does your pastor teach on the family on a regular basis at your church? 71% said no. And only 29% said yes. So if you're a pastor, like, it's time to step up, and we need this as a community. It's going to be a group effort. Okay. So I forgot the question I was going to put in the poll that fast. Relational causes. You remember individual decisions? I forgot. It'll come back to me. I'll put it up when it comes back to me. But you have, spiritual causes. Okay. My question is this when it comes to the spiritual matter of the black family. At some point in the black family, God was the center of the family. And then something happened. And I'd be curious to know what some of my more mature listeners believe happened. But something happened. And you saw this distinct breakdown of family. And I don't know if it was, you know, oh, well, since God didn't work for you, I'm going to do my own thing. But something happened. Something happened. And I believe one of the main spiritual causes for where this our community is today is that. Let me preface this with something. Okay. Because this is going to trigger some folks. And it's with love. If I tell my wife I love her, on a, you know, I'm vocal about it. I love you. I love you. But my behavior doesn't align with what people would say is love. Right? Now, let me ask you all a few questions. Like, you know, I got my brother here. What's your name again, brother?
3: Technical producer. Nelson.
2: Nelson. Okay. Nelson's our technical producer today. I got it. Turn on Ade's mic real quick. Because I really want to break this down around spiritual causes. So turn on Ade's mic. So if I say I would love my wife, just from the outside looking in, what are some of the behaviors that you would say a loving husband shows his wife? Between the two of you. A loving husband shows his wife.
3: Just appreciation.
2: Appreciation.
3: Okay. Intimacy without it being in the bedroom. Intimacy could be just rubbing a shoulder, rubbing hair. Okay. Even you know, walking in the kitchen, you know, and you just rub your butt on her butt, you know, stuff like that.
2: Okay, connection.
3: Yes.
2: Connection. Okay. A connection, appreciation, gratitude. What do you say, Ade? Connection was going to be yours. What else? I say I love her. Yeah. I say I love my wife.
4: Time.
2: Like, spend time with her? Spend time with her, yeah. I spend time with her. Okay. That's a good one. What else? Use the other mic? Oh, use the other mic. Okay. All right. Turn that one.
0: There we all right. Go. So, yeah, connection was one of mine. And then spending time.
2: Spending time? Yeah,
0: sacrificing your time to spend with her.
2: Okay. Yeah. Let me ask you a few things. Would I keep my word to her?
3: You better.
2: Yeah. All right. Keep my word. Would I lie to her?
3: No. Yeah. Okay. You might stretch the truth, but you won't completely lie.
2: You about to get yourself in trouble today, Nelson. If your wife listening, she can be like, stretch what?
3: No, unfortunately, I'm a widower.
2: A widower. Okay, so you can speak freely then, huh? She can still be listening.
3: Oh yeah, I know she's listening. I know.
2: What? I know. Right. Yeah. Okay. All right. So I keep my word. Okay. All right. So connection, appreciation, spending time, keep my word. Let's just use that for spiritual grounding. Okay. In a physical relationship with another human being that we say I'm married to. Okay. All right. Now, if part of the cause and effect around the black family is there's a spiritual cause, right? And I'm saying this because a lot of us will say, I love God. I love God. But then my question is, like, are you practicing daily connection like you would in a real relationship? Right? Do you show a deep sense of gratitude and appreciation for everything he's done in your life, regardless of whether you're getting what you want or not? Like, again, spiritual grounding. Are you spending time with God? Are you keeping your word to God? A lot of us will make promises. Don't get into a pinch. Right? And I'm going here because I do believe that one of the reasons the black family is where it's at is because we've abandoned our spiritual foundation. You and let me be clear about something. some of the music you hear in the street, some of the music you hear in households couldn't play if God was in that household.
3: Can't disagree.
2: Your spirit wouldn't even, you know, like some of it, like when I hear it, just does something to my spirit. Like, and then I, you know, let alone me listen to allow my child to listen. Right? Spiritual causes. So then the other part is relational causes, individual decisions that we make, our tendency as a community to be individualized or independent. One of the worst songs that could have came out was "All My Ladies Independent." It's like, and I'm not, you know, I'm not hating. I'm just saying it just doesn't work. We see the numbers, right? And then following any generational patterns. Okay, so the law of cause and effect. I just want us to understand, like, okay, then why are we where we are? Just in case somebody's like, "Linnell, you're going hard on the fat black family," and there's a whole lot of reasons. I get it. I understand. Okay? Okay. So the black family is made up of a lot of different households. You got married parent households, single mother households, single father households, cohabitating parent households, blended family households, grandparent households, extended kin households, and multi-generational families. And the research that I did indicates black children are substantially less likely than American children overall to live with both of their biological parents, and more likely to experience single parent households, blended, and kin care arrangements. So these are our children. Now, one thing I know is that what I see, I create. For the most part, unless there's some outside transformation, what I experience and see is what I create. So when you look at never married adults in the United States, 34% of U.S. adults were never married in 2024. 48% of black adults in the United States were never married. Half. Okay. When you look at who's currently married, almost three quarters, almost, you know, like we said, 71% in the United States. But then when you look at who's married in black America, only 36% of black men in America are married. 36%. And only 29% of our black women, that's one in three of our black women, are married. And so the black marriage rate is lower than any other segment. Children living with two parents. Nationally, 71%. In the black family, only one-third, one in three children have both parents. Do you see the delta? In America, let me say this again, okay? In America as a whole, 71% of the children are living with both of their parents in America. When it comes to black children, only one in three

0: two married biological parents in America, roughly 63% of the children experience that. Only 33% of black children experience that. Again, one in three. I could keep going. These are the numbers, though, right? These are the numbers. So this is not, you know, this is, these are just the numbers. Now let's go to the economics. Okay. And before we go to the economics, let me say this real quick. You know, number one, I'm not blaming anybody. We went to cause and effect. This is a clarity conversation. This is the state of the family. And now we're talking about the state of the black family. So we just, before you can, I always say, share this with my Slay Your Goals members. Before you can transform something, you have to become aware of it. Right? You have to know. If I want to go from A to B, I got to know where A is. Yesterday, my family, we were out moving around the city. And towards the end, you know, we had to catch an Uber back to my truck. I got to know where I'm at to get the Uber, period. I got to know where I'm at. Otherwise, we're not getting back to the truck. Okay, same thing. Like, as the black American family, we have to know where we are. This might be sobering numbers, but we have to know where we are. Because awareness leads to choice. Then we can choose different. Once we become aware, I can choose different. And we got some trauma, we got some emotional health stuff, we got some mental health stuff, we got some transforming to do. And so when I understand why I should do it, then I'm willing to do the work, and then that's how we transform. And what I do know is most of us want money. So that's why I'm tying it back to the economics. Okay? I'm tying it back to the economics. There's a single sister listening as she's driving. And she's thinking, I do want money, but then I got to go through a man to get money. And it's like, right. But then if you get yourself right, you take care of you, then you will attract that man. That's how it goes. So first you transform. And then the magnetism of who you become attracts who it is you're looking for.
1: To close the show, Coach Linnell challenges us to distinguish between looking wealthy and building wealth. Where should our spending power go, and what could happen if more of it were directed toward ownership, family, businesses, and generational assets?
0: One of the things I know our community cares about is the look of wealth. You tell me if there's a lie there, right? We like looking wealthy. Now, you notice I didn't say wealth. We like the look of wealth collectively. I love you all. I promise I do. Right? Today is all about awareness, awareness, awareness. Like, if we want to go to the next level, then we have to be willing to stick with the awareness. Okay. So we like looking wealthy. We like looking wealthy. Don't mean that we got wealth. We like looking wealthy. And how do I know this? Black Americans generate tremendous consumer activity and exert significant cultural influence because of how much we spend. Now, let's contrast economic activity in the black family with accumulated wealth. $2.1 trillion in black spend in 2026. But the Federal Reserve's number for family wealth data show that white, non-Hispanic, Hispanic median family wealth was at $285,000 on average, while black wealth was $44,900. That's $240,000 and some change less than every other American family. So you can sit and giggle when other cultures show up in the beat up Converse. Look at him. What does Bobby have on? But Bobby's got more in his bank account. Bobby's got more in his bank. What is Bobby driving? But based on the numbers, Bobby 44, that's like, let's just say 45,000, right? That means that Bobby is doing, seven times better? Seven times better? So then, buying power has nothing to do with wealth. Okay, we got buying power. Okay, 2.1 trillion, which is crazy when you think about it, because when you look at overall GDP, that ranks at like 26, between 26 and 29. So that means we spending more money than some countries. Italy, I think, was on the list, like 29. We got more money. We spending more money than they are. Black folk. Income is not wealth, because we also, well, we were making money 2022, 2023. Then the great resignation, right? I mean, how many black folks have left corporate or got laid off in the last 2 years? Like close to 400,000. So we know that influence is not ownership. So we can influence people to buy things, but we don't own those things. This is crazy when you think about it. Like, the top luxury brand should be black owned because of the level of influence we have. Right? And what we do know is consumption is not capital. So I got all the stuff, but I don't have capital. And then I also complain about my access to capital.

new clothes, right? Because I don't really have a desire. I want to look nice for my wife. But I was with my family yesterday, and I wore a T-shirt I've been wearing for 4 or 5 years, right? When I bought the T-shirt the first time, I spent money on it because then I knew it would just last and look good. Woke up, put the T-shirt in the dryer, knocked the wrinkles out, put it on, look good, right? That's kind of my flow. Wife's like, baby, you need, you know, just buy something new. But for the most part, most of that capital is going into our household and into assets. Want to be very clear about this. So then, if we focus on family, then all of a sudden, here are the things that begin to go up. Home ownership, asset appreciation, business ownership, income. This is what the numbers say. Income, inheritance, investment ownership, access to credit, because now in my household, because we are a family of four, I want to be very clear about something, then I have access to not just my credit, but we can also leverage my wife's credit. You get where I'm going? As my children come of age, we're going to teach them how to leverage their credit. And so then all of a sudden, you have a household where you have all this financial leverage. See the beauty of family? And I know some of y'all mama got you with the light bill back in the day. You know, that was leverage because of family. What if we began to orient ourselves mentally that the next evolution of family is in our community is basically moving from being a survival network towards a building network? This is the fundamental orientation that I want this series to create, as we talked about this, the state of the Black family. That, like, what if I stop focusing on survival and I start thinking about, who am I going to build with? If I'm a single mother, who can I build with? If I'm a single father, who can I build with? If I'm a young single person listening, like, who could I build with? What are the conditions of satisfaction for a woman that I can build with? What are the conditions of satisfaction for a man that I can build with? And if I'm looking to build, then it's not about, oh, what he got. What kind of car do we have? It's more, what's his mindset? What are his dreams? What are his goals? What's his credit? It's a different question. Can I build with him versus, oh, his shoes look ugly? Like, we've gotten so shallow. Can I build with him? In a building network, what you focus on is education. What you focus on is down payments versus clothes. Do we got 20% for another building? What you focus on is property and assets. What you focus on is investment. What you focus on is building business. What you focus on is estate planning. Like, if something happens to me, do they lose all this? Does it go into probate? Do they have to pay taxes? Or does it silently just roll over into new accounts that my children, the trustee of my children, can manage? You get what I'm going? If something happens to Pam and I, is it hard on the grandparents? Is it hard on auntie and uncle if they got to take care of them? Or is it easier? Everything just got easier. Man, look at this influx of cash. We can keep them in the same schools. We can make sure they're still clothed.

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5: We're up to way over $400 million here. Yeah, giving money back. How about that? People in Bellwood got $10 million. Broadview, $6 million. Burnham, $3 million. South Holland, $17 million. The city of Chicago's up to $190 million that we have given back to African Americans. Who does that? Nobody does that but WBON.
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4: 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The views are not necessarily those of this station. It's the Borges Report with attorney Ernesto Borges on Chicago's essential storyteller, WVON.

0: morning. Are you there? Am I here? Am I on? This is Don Rashid with Jerry Wynn. We're in for Ernesto Borges. This is the Borges Report, a lively, spirited digest of news, public affairs, topical issues, and features of interest to thinking people. Good morning, Jerry.
1: Good morning, sir. Hope we're wishing Ernesto Borges well. He's a little bit under the weather, and so forth. We have the great opportunity to sit in, but nobody replaces Ernesto.
0: Not at all, anytime. And I go back with him. I just figured out since 1966. So that makes me 50 years of knowing Ernesto.
1: Okay.
0: We ran into each other in a college, city colleges.
1: Okay.
0: And we went from there. So yeah. Here we are today.
1: Yeah. Both of you have excelled. 1966, I was in St. Martin listening to the Temptations, the Smokey Robinson, and the Miracles, learning how to bop and all that good stuff.
0: Yeah. So here we are today, rolling toward the end of summer. And we just want to let everybody know that you can reach us at 773-591-1690. 773-591-1690. And there are a lot of things to talk about, but nothing seems like worth talking about more than the election.
1: Oh, yeah. If I may, though, to interject, I was coming in, driving in, and, you know, we started off the show with Earth, Wind, and Fire, and then I was listening to Shining Star. And,
0: all right.
1: Those people, our WVON family, are certainly shining stars. I think we are on Facebook Live, so if you go to that platform, you will see the both of us. And we're excited. I want to do a few shout-outs to Deborah, my sister, Yvette, Jackie Jackson, my cousin Sheila, and Lily, and so forth. I'm ready to get started with the dynamic show.
0: I want to send everything out to my people. They're listening. I'm hoping they are, and they hear about it. But the things I want to dive in today, Jerry, is about the election. We are less than 2 months away from the midterms. Not only do we have the midterms, but we have a mayoral election coming up in 2027.
1: Yes.
0: And even though the Mayor Brandon has not announced that he will be a candidate, but the odds are in favor that he would be, perhaps. We'll know. We'll see.
1: Yes.
0: I'm personally hoping that he will.
1: Yes.
0: I think he is the best candidate.
1: Yes.
0: And he's working through everything.
1: Yeah.
0: So I had the thought that today we'll get in and invite people to give their point of view going on about not only the mayoral race, which is very important and essential, but also the pending
1: midterms.
0: Yeah,
1: I'd like to get into a little bit, at least in terms of the federal. You know, the president is still trying to interfere with mail-in balloting and issued an executive order to
0: duplicitously.
1: Yeah.
0: I mean, he's constantly doing his mail-in ballots and ranting about not letting anyone else have any mail-in ballots.
1: Yeah.
0: That kind of crazy nonsense is that duplicitous foolishness.
1: Yes. There's been an order by the court just to put a stay on that, and hopefully if it goes to the Supreme Court, they will do the right thing. The mail service is a common carrier. They should not be interfering with who votes.
0: Yeah, and there's some laws, legal laws about that. We take it for granted. We assume the mail is something nobody wants to mess with, presumably.
1: Yes.
0: But we're presumably wrong, because here we have this person serving as the president of the United States, using it to further his own nefarious aims in terms of being reelected.
1: Yes. Anything to stay in power, although I think it's I forget the exact amendment that prevents somebody running for a third term, but I would encourage everybody to read that carefully. Not only what it says, but what it means.
0: Yeah, come on, counselor, let it edify us.
1: Okay. Well, I'll encourage our listeners who are very bright and so forth. You just Google, I think it's the 22nd Amendment, I'm not sure. But you know, I was just reading, but read what it says and what it means.
0: Okay. Can you share a little bit of
1: It says that no one should be elected to more than serving, I think,
0: two
1: elected
0: terms.
1: More than two terms. That's what it said.
0: Right.
1: I want people to read and stay tuned, you know.
0: Well,
1: talk
0: was
1: about
0: there
1: that.
0: Something that you hear
1: no,
0: that
1: I
0: maybe
1: just want everybody to read. I know that Trump's people and so forth have already looked at that and maybe think of a way, but everybody read that carefully and do some. We got some smart listeners. And so
0: Well, it depends on what the law and the Constitution currently states.
1: Yes.
0: Whether we will have, you know, any candidates or him trying to rerun.
1: Right. Right. Yeah, or elected no more than two terms to that office. But again, quite careful reading it. You know, that's one thing I went to law school late in life, but they were very, very, really pushed us to read carefully what people sign and what a document says and so forth. Because it could different me. I remember Bill Clinton, when they were going after him, and he said, well, it depends on what the word is. So very carefully. So I'll say for that. So you want to get into a little bit about our mayoral election? I want to compliment Matt McGill. There was something on five. Okay, maybe a couple weeks ago. He did an outstanding job and so for questioning the mayor. I thought the mayor did a good job. Okay, on responding to questions and so forth.
0: If Matt want to chime in, he's welcome to. But this is Saturday. It's the African Fest today.
1: Yes,
0: and people are doing everything. So we understand if you're busy, take your time off. And that's the same thing I've encouraged our fearless leader Ernesto to take a little time. He works round the clock.
1: Yeah, he does
0: through all the week.
1: Yeah. Throughout the week. And it takes a toll on. He enjoys it. It's a labor.
0: He's enjoying, but you know, your body says, give me a break, you know, and he deserves a break today.
1: Yeah, he certainly deserves a break.
0: So I'm going to encourage him to point out certain days that every year he's not going to be there.
1: Yeah.
0: And we'll know it in advance.
1: Yeah.
0: And we'll do that. But we want people to get in with their opinions. One of the favorite people starting off early and is not the first lady right now, but is one of my other good buddies, Tommy. And I want to say, welcome to the Borges Report, Tommy.
2: You know what? I just want to say good morning just on the basis of one thing and one thing only. I absolutely enjoy and adore both of you. And Don, we just go back so far, man. I mean, man, when I hear your voice, it just brings me back to a moment in time to a whole different Chicago. And see, we cannot get it across to individuals and stuff that if you're in, like for me, I'm in my 70s, 74, and I keep saying this because I don't understand seniors now, why all of a sudden people don't want to tell their age. They don't want to act like they have lived and seen and experienced this thing that we call living in the United States of America. So here we are as we talk sense and reverence to our reality. What we have is what I've been saying for the longest. It's a hostile takeover of the radio station because you got people having the audacity to try and tell the radio station what its programming should be and who should be on there. Rather than recognize and understand, it's an informational platform that for anybody who's trying to change anything in their lives, Don, you can do it. I did it. I started a business off of WBON because Melody Span Cooper says, in case my black men haven't heard it lately, I believe in you. And I started listening. I started listening to WBON, and then that's when all of this communication started coming across. Mr. Borges, Curtis Mundy, I keep saying this over and over and over and over again. Dr. Mason, you guys, Brother Naba, who's passed away. I mean, the information for I don't care what religion you believe in. I don't care if you don't believe in religion, but what you ought to believe in is your survival and how do we get from one point to the next point sensibly. But what we got is individuals who won't even take a stand at the fact of the absolute hypocrisy that we know for a fact that has happened in our lives. You're talking about Tupac. You're talking about Kanye West. Hey, man, come on, man. When did these people didn't change our lives?
3: these people helped us to recognize and understand. They wouldn't give Tupac justice. They wouldn't give this other boy is just crazy as hell as he can be. And here's the best one of all. Because as you keep talking, and I know my time is short, and I want to make sure other people get in, it's Emmett Till, man. I mean, my God, man, just to go through, wait, as I close. As a black person, you ought to be concerned and insulted as hell when a black mother came and said, hey, what happens to one ought to be the concern of all of us. How far back was that, man? And then you go through the trilogy of how many cases, how much information of the absolute hypocrisy and lawlessness is where we're at. Lawlessness, man. The very principle of the foundation of law.
0: Okay, man. You said it. I like that start of the show, but I want to continue on. First of all, you know, there are some important things that I have to talk about, and that is the Lawman Legal Group. That is ran by none other than Ernesto Borges and several other people. The Lawman Legal Group is at 53 West Jackson in Chicago. You can call the Lawman Group at 855-952-9626. Let me repeat that. That's 855-952-9626.
1: Yeah. And let me add, though, Ernesto has some dynamic commercials and so forth on WVON. I've listened to them. They are outstanding. But the services include foreclosure defense, probate law, personal injury, real estate, and bankruptcy law. So remember that Ernesto Borges is the Lawman.
0: Yes, that's Bill Busters and Borges and Wu, and they're a great law firm. You should check them out. That is the sponsor, Ernesto. So we got some callers coming in. We want to go continue with Lindo France. He's been waiting on the line. Welcome to the Borges Report. Lindo? Okay, then we should do what we should always do. And then I saw the first lady there, and she's missing now. Where did she go? Oh, right. We'll start with Brother Chris. Welcome to the Borges Report.
4: Good morning, gentlemen. The Dynamic 2. Shout out to the WVON family. Currently, the lady who was running in 2024 doesn't look so bad. And actually, she predicted almost everything that's occurring now.
0: Explain.
4: She stated that if Donald Doodle Diaper got in, what would happen? There was no first day in office. He was going to end the war in Gaza. First day in office, he was going to end the war in Ukraine. 90 business deals in 90 days. And did you guys get your check from the tariffs yet?
0: I'm waiting longingly.
1: Yeah, right. Ain't happening now.
0: No.
4: You didn't buy that new Hummer with the tariff check?
0: None of that. No junk, anything.
4: Let me ask you a question. You folks, as a taxpayer, all of us, What is your opinion on him destroying the White House, our house, the people's house?
0: It's a waste of time, waste of money, waste resources. Of effort.
1: Yeah, and resources.
4: What about prefabbing that plane illegally from Qatar, violating the emoluments clause, and putting almost $1 billion to prefab it, and then Secret Service said it's not up to par to fly as Air Force One.
0: Again, a monumental waste of money and taxpayer money and time, effort, and issues.
1: Yeah, the Congress is supposed to really are the ones that should be really enforcing that, but just do nothing. But God, you know, bless President Obama. If he wore a beige suit, they were all over him. But from other things that this president does, it's really bad. But I agree with you, right. Kamala Harris really predicted. And what? There's a number of things, but speaking out how the ICE patrol has worked out in killing and assaulting American citizens is really an abomination. You never thought you would see this in the United States of America. But that's one of the many issues.
0: Yes.
4: And also bastardizing the military, and I hope the military, which I'm on pins and needles, to honor their oath and don't violate and adhere to illegal orders of what's going on now.
0: Well, thank you, Andre. Yeah. Okay.
1: We have to vote, though. This now, we have to vote.
0: And I saw First Lady come back up, and she's gone again. One more time, First Lady, and thank you, Andre. 591-1690. That's 773-591-1690. Call. Put the weight in. We want to talk about voting.
1: Yes.
0: How important it is to vote. We got to talk about the midterms. We got to talk about the mayoral race. Let's give you opinions about the work that Mayor Branding is doing. Is he up to snuff?
1: Yeah.
0: Is he the man for us? He's the man with the plan? That is what we want to know. We want to support that and communicate any things or concerns that we have from the desk here.
1: Yes.
0: Yes. Yeah, so again, 773-591-1690. We want to hear from you right now. I think that Andre has left here already, but we need a call in. So here we are, and we're both on YouTube today. So
1: yeah, both on celebrities Facebook Live, so certainly. That, but what I did want to get into in terms of, you know, just summarizing what Mayor Branding has done. This is a tough job. Okay, it's not for the faint of heart and so forth. I know he has Alexi Genulius has a number of commercials out, you know, giving glittering generalities, but he's never been in the position where he's had to run a municipality and so forth. So that's also an issue. I know in terms of the funding, very important. Mayor Daley did this service a big disservice by selling the parking meters. Okay, I figured out for 75 years. By year 13, that group, you know, I think we sold it for $1 billion, which really it was worth far more than that, but we shouldn't have sold them in the first place. But by year 13, that group broke even. And after year 13, it was pure gravy at the expense of the citizens of Chicago. That's really an issue. The same thing with the Skyway. Okay, we lost assets and so forth.
0: Yeah, we got Pam on the phone. Let's go to her. Welcome to the Borges Report. Pam, how are you?
5: Good morning. Thank you very much. I appreciate the discussion. I'm in support of Mayor Branding Johnson. And one point that stands out with me, first with any elected official, is decency.
1: Yes.
5: At this point, decency has to matter.
1: Yes.
5: Having morals. So that basic compass is there. I appreciate the background of elected officials, particularly if it's in education, social work, and community organization.
1: Yes.
5: So that's a foundation for me. Now, what I will say regarding the other candidates, I need to know from them, first and foremost, who they supported in the 2024 presidential election. Have they ever supported the adjudicated sexual abuser in the White House? If they have voted for him, then that's a non-starter or no. But as of right now, there is no person in this race who I see is going to do more for the black community, which in hold helps this entire city. When Mayor Johnson speaks, he is speaking from fact about the disinvestment in the South and West Side.
1: Yes.
5: And that's occurred for years. And you cannot erase You cannot erase that in 4 years. You simply can't do it. I think if we come out and support him, he will win despite the polls. I never believe in the polls. The people, they're the truth. The voters are the truth.
1: Yes.
5: In terms of, and let me speak to immigration. Here's what I will say. There may have been some missteps. And people may have disagreed with him. But here is the truth. He is a decent man. He is a humanitarian. He was not going to just let, as he stated, people just lie on the streets and in the police stations. You have a corrupt abbot who kidnapped and brought people here to Chicago, created the chaos.
0: Yes.
5: But people aren't upset with him, guys. They're mad at the mayor for behaving in a humane way.
0: Right.
5: We'll never penalize him.
0: I appreciate that. And that is a fact. And we want to go through everything and all these points. And that's a valid point that we need to do. We also need to move on to the next caller.
1: Thanks for your call.
0: Thank you for that call. Yes.
1: Keep listening to the Borges Report.
0: And I'm going to go to Andre. Welcome to the Borges Report, Andre.
6: Hey, good morning to you, gentlemen. Thank you for having me this morning. First thing I want to say is good morning to Mr. Borges, and I hope he gets better.
1: Yes.
6: And wish him a speedy recovery, because you said he was under weather, so I do want to make note of that. Second of all, your first caller has a problem with anxiety. Anytime you up this early in the morning and you hollering and yelling like that early in the morning, you need some medication, and you can't use WVON to vent your anxiety.
0: Maybe getting a head start.
1: Yeah.
6: Okay. But the last thing I want to talk with you about, I want to address your perspective, and that is this. You know, we need to definitely get out and vote and do what we can in these midterms, and I'll tell you why. Because to be born in the United States, to be here 14 years and be 35 years old is nearly enough requirements to be president of the United States. And we need a majority in the Congress to change those requirements. You don't even need a high school diploma to be president of the United States. No wonder you got these incompetent, insufficient people up there making decisions, because you got an ignorant person at the top that's appointing people that's ignorant just as he is. And we need to change that, because if we don't, all of this stuff we experienced with Donald Trump, history will repeat itself, because we did nothing to prevent another Donald Trump from raising up in the ranks. We did nothing to stop the dark money.
0: So it means we got to get moving. Yes.
6: Yeah. We got to get busy, fellas. So yeah. That's what we want to do. We need to change required to be president. Yeah. There's no way. Nearly enough. You got to have more requirements to be a policeman or a bus driver than you do to be the president. We need to change.
0: Amen to that. Thank you for your call.
1: Thank you for your call.
0: Yeah. Brother Hall, welcome to the Borges Report.
7: Thank you so much for taking my call. Let me just say that I am a supporter of Willie Wilson.
1: Yes.
7: I have been supporting him for the last few years,
0: mm-hmm.
7: known him over the years,
1: mm-hmm.
7: and I think that he's done a yeoman's job. I think that the mayor has good intent,
1: mm-hmm.
7: but I don't know if he can count well, because you need 26 votes to pass anything in city council.
1: Yes.
7: I don't see three city council men with him, or women. So, you know, you give Pat Dow that big spot as the finance chair. Who is she going with? Well, let me tell you, she's going with Alexis Julius, right? And then you got Michelle Harris.
0: Has she announced that a fact? Is that a fact or speculation?
7: Yeah, that's a fact, brother.
1: Okay,
7: that's
1: she announced fact. That. Is that correct?
7: Yeah, that's correct.
1: Okay.
7: You know, so... Okay. I'm only saying, brother, that in this game of politics,
1: mm-hmm.
7: it's hardball. There's
1: yeah.
7: no softball. There's none of that.
1: Yeah.
7: And if you think, because, well, he's saying this and he's doing this, one of the things that I respect about the brother is that he's trying, but he can't make it because you don't have the supporting cast of the city council. And members of just the plain old members helping you govern.
0: And we the people, the citizens, you know,
1: yeah.
0: out here, we got to measure. He's the one that he has to,
1: yeah.
0: we're the ones he has to impress
1: yeah.
0: and show that he's doing the job we need
7: Absolutely.
0: Him to do.
1: Yeah, I agree. And in terms of Willie Wilson, who is a good man, I met him, I think, in the early 80s through Nancy Jefferson. Quite a story in terms of mm-hmm. a success story. And so that needs to be applauded, you know, when it's time to donate groceries or gas, he's there. He helps people pay their property tax bills. So it's truly a gentleman in the right with a good heart and trying to do good things and so forth.
0: Right.
1: Thank you.
0: As we go.
7: Well, I appreciate that. Thank you.
0: And
7: so
0: we
7: much.
0: Want to continue on with our listeners. Bonnie, welcome to the Borges Report.
8: Good morning. How are you doing?
0: We're cool.
8: Willie Wilson is a Republican. He get money from other people all over. So,
1: yes.
8: I mean, I don't have anything against him. But with Mayor Johnson, the people, they don't want to vote for him. I mean, the city council is because they biased and they want to make it hard for him and stuff like that. But things are happening. even if they not voting with him. But, you know, putting all these black people in there, it's not no black people going to be a mayor. That's all to it. They should wait till...
0: Well, we have a black mayor.
1: Yeah.
8: So. I know we have a black mayor now, but I'm saying the other people that's running against him that's black, he won't get the vote. It'll go to somebody else. That's why all of them is in there, because they don't want it. But it's a shame how black people, they don't really support somebody that's already in there and let them help finish the job. And I did rally with him when he was out there rallying for the health care with the unions.
1: Yeah.
8: And everything, you know, I was out there with him rallying, you know, trying to get people support. So they should just let him go and do a second term. That's it.
1: Yeah, I agree. Monday is Labor Day. To see him walk with people that have issues and so forth is very, very important. So we do support the mayor. Notwithstanding. Wow, Mr. Wilson has some outstanding accomplishments.
8: You can see what he's probably getting his money from. He's not a Democrat. He's either independent or a Republican.
1: Yeah, he's a Republican, and that's his right to be.
8: Most part,
1: I'm just saying I support Democrats most of the time.
0: And
8: he get his money from the Republicans.
1: Yes.
0: Yes.
8: Okay. And hasn't
0: appeared that the Republicans have the interests of the black people at hand, you know?
1: Right.
8: Not all the time, no. They don't.
0: Well, as the way it's going now, I don't see much that you can applaud that they're coming from that.
8: Is Trump helping the black people?
0: Not at all.
1: No.
0: No.
8: So he's up under their umbrella.
1: Right.
0: We concur. All right. Well, thank you for your call.
1: Yeah, keep listening to the Borges Report. Thank you.
0: Yes.
8: I will. Thank you.
0: James, you on the Borges Report. How are you?
9: Oh, I'm slow, but I'm sure. It's always good to hear you, young brothers.
1: Thank you.
9: I want to tell Ernesto, man, put that baller down.
0: He's good. He's working
9: on
0: things.
9: Yeah, I know, brother.
0: Yeah, he's really good.
1: Yeah.
9: But, you know, I'm just joking. You know, Ernesto loves a joke, man.
0: Yeah, he does.
1: Yeah, he does. Smart man.
9: Okay, I want to share this with the family. I heard that the beautiful young football player that was lynched in goddamn Mississippi, during his homecoming game that the team he was on, he played on the team and his brother played. During the homecoming game, they didn't even acknowledge him.
1: Yeah.
9: Can you believe that?
1: Yeah.
9: And his brother played on the team, and his brother wore a patch of something on his shoulder to acknowledge his brother. Man, it made my heart drip, and I just want the family to know what we're dealing with these psychopaths in this country.
1: Yeah, we have to vote.
0: We have to vote, because I can't imagine the team itself, in and of itself, not recognizing that. And the media, they would have come out and made recognition of that date. So
9: brother, we always vote. But I want to tell people, after you vote, you better think about getting your hat, get your children out of here.
0: Well, we don't vote. We want to be here. We're planning to be here and have a stable community.
1: Yeah, voting is part of the process, but we have to stay engaged as well.
0: Right.
9: Okay, but it's something to consider. People run all over this world. People are running for safety.
0: Essentially, we need to run it. Yeah. Right. Thank you. Thank you.
1: Are we coming on a hard break now, or?
0: We are coming. Let me look at the clock, and we got one more call here, and we're going to go to that heartbreak. Thank you. Loretta, welcome to the Borges Report.
10: Good morning.
0: How are you?
10: I'm okay. I'm calling because I'm thinking about a solution.
1: Yes.
10: To keep our mayor in office.
0: Great. Share it with us, please.
10: Okay. What I'm thinking is that we should get a list of all the things that we want from him.
1: Mm-hmm.
10: And then have it printed out, and first have a meeting, have it printed out, and then meet with him and see if he says that he can do all these things for us. Send those flyers out to all the churches, all the schools, everywhere.
1: Yes.
10: Let everybody know that this mayor said he's going to do this for us.
1: Yes.
10: And I think that might, and we need to vote and keep him in office.
1: Yes.
0: That's great.
1: That's
0: And so many organizations out here now, political organizations, mm-hmm. social organizations, and that's something that all of them should make it a point to do.
10: Mm-hmm. Right, yeah. And if you can have a poll, I mean, on WVON, and just have people call in, what would you like for mayor to do?
1: Yes.
10: And just start listing all that, and then list it all, yeah. and have someone meet with him, and if he says that he can do it, he's going to do all this yeah. for us. Then, hey, we're
1: going to
10: vote for.
1: Yeah, I agree. But we have to do our parts, too.
0: And this is broadcast. And yeah. It's in the airwaves now. So we should pick up from here. We don't have to wait for somebody's permission. We should launch into that.
1: Right. Keep in mind that the
10: 50
1: alders work for us.
10: And then we don't want to hear what anybody else has to say, because we have an African-American who's already committed to do whatever he can for us.
1: Yes.
10: So that's what we need to do. So somebody yeah. needs to put it together.
0: Thank you very much. Yeah. And
10: have a good day.
1: Yes. Thank you for your call.
0: All right. Yeah, we wanted to go back to reminding people that this is brought to you by the Lawman Legal Group with Ernesto Borges. 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
0: 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And you're with the Borges Report.

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1: And we're back to talking now. We're on with Johnny. Thank you. Come on and talk to us here at 773-591-1690. Hello. Hello. Welcome to the Borges Report.
2: Hello?
1: Yeah, you here. You with us.
2: Yeah, man. Thank you for taking my call, man. So listen, let's get it right. This man we got, he needs to go and pack his bag and move out of the city. He's the worst, one of the worst bands we ever had. So all these people calling in, talking about what we need to do, what we need to give him a list of this, that, and the other. He had an opportunity to do right by Black America, Black Chicago, and he didn't.
1: And you clear with that? What basis do you make that assessment?
2: Okay, well, he took all this COVID money and he used it up on these people that ain't no business using it up on.
1: So he's...
2: Number two, sir, let me finish. You asked me a question.
1: Sure.
2: You asked me a question. Let me finish.
1: Sure.
2: Number two is, all those folk when they're sleeping all over the police stations out there, he should have turned those buses around and sent them back where they came from. But yet still, he want to sue the bus companies months and months later. Don't make no sense. You put that burden on us. That burden should not have been put on the people of Chicago, on the back of the people of Chicago. Okay. You go to these park district facilities out in the park, the bathrooms all nasty and stanky and don't even be open sometimes. Man, our services are horrible.
1: Who should be the mayor then? Who should be the mayor? Who should be the mayor now?
2: Who should be the mayor? Somebody new? Somebody not part of the system? Get somebody new in here that's going to come in, shake it up, and not use the mayoral position and any elected position as they job for their life. Mm-hmm. And then they want to hire all their friends and relatives. Man, get out of here. He even took his wife's office and redesigned it, made it to a multi-million dollar suite. Come on, man. Y'all need to quit.
1: Thank you for your call. Thank you for your call, man.
3: Listen, WBOM.
2: Right, cut me off. Go ahead.
1: Okay. Johnny, you on the Borges Report.
4: Hey, how you doing?
1: We're well. Thank you. Thank you for calling.
4: Thank you. Here's my take on the mayor.
3: Yes.
4: He shouldn't have never gave them people all them resources, man. You know, we the one brought him in there, man. And, he gave them people cars and goat food and they tearing up people's property and whatnot. You know, he just said, people ain't going to forget. That was a bad move, man.
1: Unforgivable citizen or people in need. He just got in the office and people were here. They were filling up the police station. Sure.
4: And they're still eating out of garbage cans, man. Now he's talking about what he's going to do, what he did for us, and now election time. The man don't deserve another chance. Just keep it real, man. Mm-hmm. Man, because he's black, man.
1: All right.
4: The man that's going to help everybody.
3: Okay, may I say something? Nobody. And it seems to be the big thing around the immigration, and really the Biden administration really handled that poorly, at the federal level.
4: Because we did listen to you
3: and so forth. Handle that for what he should have done, okay, is close down the border. He had the authority to do so. And then push for that border bill that had all the resources and election judges and guards and so forth. Unlawful immigration isn't of itself a major crime, but we did not handle it well. But let me say this. Unlawful immigration has been a problem for decades. Both the Republicans and the Democrats knew it. If I can finish, they didn't do anything about it. When we did have a border bill that we could agree on, guess who stopped it? Donald Trump. And he told Mitch McConnell, don't pass it. You'll hurt my chances of becoming elected. So look at the whole picture. But you made some valid points. But look at the whole picture. Thank you.
1: Thank you so much. Okay. Thank you. Thank you so much.
4: Can I say one more?
1: And welcome, Barney, to the Borges Report. Barney? Barney? We'll go to Jenny. Welcome to the Borges Report, Jenny.
5: Good morning and happy holidays
3: you
5: to everyone.
3: Too. Thank you.
5: This morning, I listened to these ranting rages about the mayor.
3: Yes.
5: And no one is giving him the actual credit for the things that he has done.
3: Yes.
5: First of all, he inherited a problem from two previous mayors, all right? As far as those immigrants go, I know what he did over here at the Wadsworth School for this senior building that was back here, because those immigrants were actually harassing, terrorizing the seniors over here.
3: Yes.
5: Okay? See, the thing of it is people need to tell the truth. Okay? Back this man, because
3: yes,
5: he has hired many young people.
3: Yes.
5: The thing is that he's trying to undo more than 20 years of crap. Okay?
3: Yes.
5: You know, I don't get it. The man needs another term in for the simple reason. He comes out, he's not a fake. If you talk to him, you will find out that he does have our interests in heart, just not black people, but all of the people.
3: Yes, the whole city.
5: All right?
3: Right.
5: And see, the thing is that gets me is that no one is looking at his city council.
3: Yes.
5: His city council members are just the same as when Mayor Washington was in. They did him the same identical way, only except they're not calling themselves the, what was it then, the Bedoliac 7 or whatever they used to call
3: Bedoliac 29.
1: Yeah, 29. Yeah.
5: Right, the Bedoliac 29. Well, guess what? He's got more than 29 people against him, and they don't care. And when black people finally realize one thing, that when we were released from slavery, we had many, many black congressmen in the United States Senate. Think about it. Nobody's going to give you anything if you don't get up and vote. Sitting back saying, well, he did this, he did that. I guarantee you, the same man that probably called in, he's one of the main ones that I see every day sitting on a damn.
1: Thank you. We got a number of calls here, and we want to get to everybody, but your points are very well made and very well taken.
3: Yeah.
1: Thank you for your call.
3: Thank you for listening to the Borges Report.
1: All right. Marcus, welcome to the Borges Report.
6: Good morning, Borges. Attorney Borges, I'm sorry about that. I think the mayor is trying, and I think that black people need to give him a second chance. No one can clean up. I'm going to go back and say 30 years of corruption and chaos in this city in 4 years. No one can do that. And from what I've seen from covering Mayor Brandon Johnson as a member of the media, I think that he's trying. I'm not going to say that he don't care about black people. I think that those immigrants was forced on him unexpectedly. And some black people feel that he should have turned the buses around. It wasn't that easy. What he did was accommodated these immigrants, since Texas sent these buses up here deliberately because this was a sanctuary city.
1: Right.
6: And I've even heard people blame Harold Washington for this mess. Harold Washington been dead ever since I was in eighth grade.
1: It was under Harold that we created the sanctuary city. Actually, okay. But it wasn't intending to be this measure.
3: Yeah, right.
1: No.
6: But
1: they abused of a good thing that was here, that where people were being needing sanctuary here.
3: Exactly right. But again, it goes to the federal level and how we do it. And again, it's going back decades, both the Republicans and the Democrats. This, benign neglect in terms of really addressing the whole idea of asylum and immigration and so forth. And again, I point back at Biden particularly, who had the opportunity to close the border, push for that border bill, or at least point the finger at the Republicans Republicans saying they stopped it. We could have solved this and so forth. So that was a big mistake on his part.
1: Thank you so much for it. We want to get as many calls in as we can. Thank you for listening. All right. Michael, welcome to the Borges Report.
7: Hi, good morning. My name is Michael O'Connor.
3: Yes.
7: This is my first time calling. I was on my way to 11901 South Ashland, which is Christ University Temple. And I stopped because I wanted to make my comments here. So let me just say this. I was a volunteer in the Harold Washington campaign.
3: Yes.
7: And I have the badge to prove it with my name on it and the Harold Washington campaign. My degree is in political science.
3: Yes.
7: I think, quite frankly, that one of your callers kind of put it in a good way. She talked about how this mayor has been treated bad by the media, most of the media, most of the public media, and therefore he has to do his own visibility in terms of the grassroots effort. I support Brandon Johnson.
3: Yes.
7: I know that 1.25 billion dollars has been invested on the south and west side. I don't understand how your callers, some of them, don't understand that this is the first time that there has been what would be considered an investment on the south and west side since we've had Harold Washington, since Harold Washington was mayor. And that was in 1983. I think that this mayor has given more black contractors money, and they are able to hire the youth.
1: One quick question before we wrap this up, because I like what you're saying.
3: Yeah.
7: We must reelect Brandon Johnson, or we will go back to the Daley era. That's my comment.
1: Absolutely. We appreciate your call. And I have one more question. What do you think about those people who have called and still holding on to this something that none of us had anything to do with, that the immigrants coming here like that? We had to work it out. He made the best decision. And you don't have those. Go ahead.
7: I think that people who purport to be Christians should understand that we are our brother's keepers.
3: Yes.
7: That we are supposed to love our neighbor. These people became our neighbor because of what Greg Abbott did in Texas.
1: Right.
3: Yes.
1: I'm glad you said that. We're still up against the time, so I don't want to cut you off.
3: About a number of other callers, but thank you. You stated your position
1: you
3: very
1: you
3: well.
1: You made it. You put it right there. Thank you so much.
7: Thank you.
1: All
7: have
1: right.
7: Have a great day.
1: Angel, welcome to the Borges Report.
8: How you doing this morning, gentlemen?
3: Good.
8: I like to say there's no way in God's earth I will vote for Brandon Johnson. I'm helping Willie Wilson get the signatures, and it's going good, tell you the truth. And I met that lady yesterday, the one running as a Republican, Danielle Walter Carter.
3: Yes.
8: Very good lady, nice, qualified, beautiful person. I've been to Susan Mendoza's. I will not support her. So I'm going to stick with Willie Wilson because I don't believe the mayor should have gave the illegal immigrants $800 million. What do we get back? The governor spent all this money on illegal immigrants. I'm sitting here waiting for my check, my rebate check to come through the mail for all the money they spent on the immigrants. And also, a mayor who drives around the city with 150 police detail, what is that about? People are killing each other on the south side, north side, Humble Park area, and this guy's got 150 police detail? That's ridiculous. Sometimes I sit down and say, what do you do with 150 policemen? You only need maybe 20 or 50.
1: Well, we'll look into that. Something. I believe it. I believe you. We thank you so much.
3: Thanks, Angel.
1: Thank you so much.
2: one quick comment. They sleep in bed with him at night or something? But
3: I think all right. Thank you for your comment.
2: Thank you
1: so much.
3: Okay.
1: Yes, Yolanda, welcome to the Borges Report.
9: Yes, I am for Mayor Brandon. My family has benefited from the program that he created so high school students could get a job with the city. And I couldn't afford to send my kid to college. I didn't know what to do. This has
1: Are
9: been
1: you close to your radio? You turn your radio
9: down. Let me turn it
1: down. Okay.
9: Okay, I'm sorry. Again, Mayor Brandon created this program where students could have a chance to get a job with
3: yes.
9: the city. This is a lifetime. I didn't know what. I was so upset. My son's school didn't do right by him, so I didn't know what. How was I going to send this boy to college? But a chance at 18 years old to have a job with the city, I am so grateful. I don't care what Mayor Brandon do. I'm going to vote for him. I hope everybody else do. Look into how black people need to research what he's done. You know, not just mm-hmm. the negative. You know they want to yeah. take us out. So let's work together. I love Mayor. I mean, I love Willie Wilson. But let's stop splitting the vote. Let's work together.
3: Yes.
9: Get on his team. Let's help each other out. Thank you.
3: And thank you for your call.
1: Yeah, all right. You want to have some words on that?
3: Well, I think she spoke well. You got to keep in mind the challenges that he faced when he took an office, decades of disinvestment, closing schools and so forth, not giving the resources in the community that we really need. You're not going to change those things overnight, those disparities, our healthcare disparities, income disparities, and wealth and so forth. So it takes time to do that. But I do think he has done a yeoman's job. In fact, the Trump administration wanted to sue him because he said he was hiring black people and part of his administration. You imagine that. He was the mayor for all the city. But there are disparities and differences, disadvantages that African Americans face that other populations don't. And he's doing his best to address that to make Chicago stronger for everyone.
1: 773-591-1690 is where we're at. And here's Carmen. Welcome to the Borges Report.
10: Good morning, guys. You guys are always doing a great job.
3: No, we try.
10: I believe in voting. I believe in voting. I am going for Mr. Johnson. I remember Harold Washington. When you walked down the street, your head was up. You were proud. And him and Channel 2, the guy on Channel 2 that used to criticize him. I'm just telling these people, go out and vote. Johnson, give him another chance. I'm voting for Johnson. And I'm telling everybody, my daughter, my brothers, vote for Mr. Johnson. We love him. And I know he's going to do a great job his second term because that job is not easy.
3: No.
10: That job is not easy for anyone. And I wish you guys blessings and thank you for letting me say that. People, vote. Don't sit on the poll. Vote.
1: You're welcome. Love thank you for calling.
3: Thank you for calling WVON. Keep listening to the Borges Report.
1: 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Welcome, Mustafa.
11: Good morning. I want to say the mayor have an adequate detail simply because it's necessary. It's necessary because he has to account for so many different things in logistics. Lastly, I support Brandon Johnson. He inherited many, many problems. The mayorship is a complicated task, regardless who's in that seat. However,
3: yes.
11: Johnson, make it look easy. Thanks for taking my call.
3: Thank you.
1: Thank you. Franklin, welcome to the Borges Report.
12: Yeah, Freddie here.
1: That's
12: Hello?
1: Freddie. That's Freddie.
12: Yeah, Freddie here. Yeah, listen, I was concerned about all of the people that were sleeping in the police stations and sleeping on the viaducts. I wonder if any of those people know Mayor Johnson's name. I wonder, do they speak English at all to know that this man helped to open up doors for them to get automobiles and homes to live in, and they hadn't had a job in 6 months at all in the United States? Those are the people need to remember what Johnson has done for them. And I'm going to let you go when I say this. A lot of guys and women that are standing behind some of these people running to be mayor are getting paid. They're getting love offerings, we call them in church.
3: Yes.
12: They're getting checks. Have a good day.
1: Thank you for calling. So what do you think?
3: In 100% agreement and so forth. It is a tough job, many complexities and so forth. But again, we vote, but we need to get involved, okay, in terms of taking action and working with the, I think they're called alders now and so forth, that they need to do what they need to do in terms of the neighborhoods and so forth. For example, thank God, I'm sorry for what happened in Northwest Indiana, right? Particularly Gary and those surrounding cities, East Chicago and so forth. We did not have that here. And you think about the Chicago Bears and so forth, and they may want to think twice if they don't have the infrastructure there in terms of electricity and so forth before moving to Northwest and leaving the state and so forth. But I'm 100% with what the callers say in terms of the challenges that the mayor's faced and how he's addressed them in a logical manner and needs our support to continue the success.
1: What do you think about some of the elected officials who are not supportive of Brandon Johnson? I heard

0: same time, when you know them, you question them. Tell us why. Why are you feeling this way? What's
1: well, I will. Yeah, I see that, and I can't. Being in the Harold Washington administration, and I served with other African Americans in other administrations, all of them, you know, many, many of them. And I'm still wondering about our people, elected officials, who were in the Harold Washington coalition, and they're now
0: doing something else.
1: Doing something else.
0: That's the point. So certainly when you know them personally, question them. Ask them why. See if they have logical arguments that they can make to you or reasons. So,
1: yeah, well, I want some people to come in right now. We got a little bit of time left. 773-591-1690. I want you to add your weight to the topic and see what we can do about that.
0: Yes.
1: And ferret out the where's and why for's of why we should have a black mayor.
0: Yes.
1: And why he should be the black mayor.
0: Mm-hmm.
1: I hear people give some obtuse concerns. They never end with the issues about black people. Mm-hmm. So
0: yeah, and the city.
1: Yeah, and the city.
0: And the city.
1: And the black community. We're having issues, and we're not getting our fair share of this pie. So I see the phone ringing, and I want to say welcome to the Borges Report. That is not there. When you don't do this every week, it makes me a change. Let's see. Najwa, welcome to the Borges Report.
2: Hi, my name is Najwa. I want to say something about Mayor Johnson.
0: Yes.
2: Mayor Johnson has built a lot of things in Chicago for black people and people that have been ignored ever since Daley was around. And so people don't know he's doing it because we don't really check out what the media is saying. We just take what the media and these different podcasts are saying and what our friends are saying. But we don't do our own investigation. The reason the people from Venezuela, Colombia, and all those other places came over here is mostly Venezuela is because for the last at least 35 years, the United States has sabotaged Venezuela and imposed a very harsh economic embargo against Venezuela and wouldn't let other countries trade with Venezuela, and the economy collapsed. So if you destroy somebody's economy, you not just because it's your brother and your sister's keeper, but because you're responsible for the demise of their country. So how can you destroy somebody's economy and then say, oh, you can't come over here? And the people came over here and they were sleeping. I would see him on the street, on corners, freezing.
1: Najwa, how did you pronounce that?
2: Nwaji.
0: Yeah.
1: We've come to the end of the show. You was really on a roll, and we're appreciating
0: she really was.
1: I like wish it. We had gotten you earlier. There are a couple of people in there in queue right now, but the theme is coming. That means we're being urged
0: out. Yeah, we've run out of time. We've had a great show, though, and thank you for calling. Keep listening to the Borges Report.
1: Okay. Charles, we'll get you the next time. Say a quick hello before we get out.
3: All right. I just want to say Brandon Johnson for mayor. Thank you.
0: Thank you.
1: Thank you.
0: Have a good week, everybody.
1: Yeah. All right. Yeah. That's the theme that we love so much, and the time is over.
0: Yes. Yeah. Goes fast when you're having fun.
1: Yes. Good evening on behalf of Ernesto Borges. We're hoping he'll get well and be back here.
0: Yeah.
1: He loves to work, so that's his thing. So we look forward to seeing him and hearing him next Sunday. Same time, same station.
0: Yeah. Thank you for listening to WVON and the Borges Report.

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1: 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The views are not necessarily those of this station. It's Dr. Terry Mason, a doctor in the house on Chicago's Essential Storyteller, WVON.

0: morning, good morning, good morning, good morning. This is your host, Dr. Terry Mason. The show, The Doctor in the House, heard every Sunday right here on WVON AM 1690. And always grateful for Melody Span Cooper and her father, and other persons that work to make WVON a reality. And here we are more than 30 years later, still on the air. So I'm grateful for that. I'm grateful for you, our listeners, that are on today. And we're going to be talking, you know, this is our first Sunday, and so usually we always have our guest, Mr. Kareem Watson. Dr. Kareem, are you there?
1: Good morning, Dr. Mason. I am here. Happy Sunday.
0: Happy Sunday to you. And Dr. Watson, it's interesting. We were talking about a number of different things, and one of the things that's apropos to the music you just heard is that we're also trying to bring up that next generation of doing this. And I'm just very, very happy that Dr. Watson had an opportunity back before this to sort of get himself acclimated, and he's been doing a great job. So I just want to say thank you so much, Dr. Watson, for what you've been doing and working with the other opportunities from other areas that you've been working in, as well as the clinic that you'll talk about and things of that nature. So thank you so very much.
1: And thank you, Dr. Mason. You know, I call you my public health godfather. You are my public health godfather.
0: Oh, my goodness. All right. Well, I take that with what it means. And it's my job, you know, it's what I'm supposed to be doing, is to making sure that like the song says, we got to be ready for the next generation, you know, and we've got to work with each other to get it done. So thank you so much. And do you have someone with you as well, doctor, this morning?
1: We do, Dr. Mason. Thank you so much. And thank you to our listeners, and Dr. Mason said, to the founders of WVON, and just giving us this platform. As you all know, every first Sunday, we are fortunate and blessed to be able to partner with the University of Illinois Cancer Center at UI Health, the UI Cancer Center, as well as the Office of Vice Chancellor, UI Health, and to bring topics related to primary care and cancer prevention, screening, and early detection. And today, because September is Prostate Cancer Awareness Month, we're very happy to be able to have amazing guest that I'll introduce, and then I'll give them a second to introduce themselves, Dr. Mason. But we are fortunate to have Funshay Allen, founders and co-host of Prostate Cancer Real Talk. Mr. and Ms. Allen, are you all here today? They're not on yet, but we'll give them a second to log on. We're also going to have an amazing conversation, both from the community lens as well as the scientific lens, from a prostate cancer researcher, Dr. Donald Vandergrind. Dr. Vandergrind, are you here today with us?
2: Yes, I'm here. Can you hear me all right?
1: I can hear you all right. Thank you for joining. Thank you for joining.
2: Yeah, and grateful to be here.
1: Yes, and thank you for your work. As we said at the top of the hour, prostate cancer is one of those cancers that we know that screening and early detection can truly save lives. So we're really happy to hear some of what you've been doing from basic science and at the bench level and at the research level, and some things that we found out about it. And of course, we would be remiss not to talk about the decades long career that Dr. Terry Mason has had. One of the nation's, not just Chicago, not just Illinois, but the nation. Actually, I'm going to say the world, Dr. Mason, because your work has traveled you literally all across the country, engaging and educating people and getting them aware about prostate cancer. But Dr. Mason, what you really taught us is not to silo the cancer out as one single disease, but to understand there's cancer of this particular organ, cancer of that particular organ, but really understand to prevent and early detection of cancer. Dr. Mason, we also want to thank you for the work that you've been able to do in this space.
0: Well, you know, this has been the work of love, and I've been doing it for many, many, many, many years. And I'm, as I said, I thank Melody Span Cooper and her fathers and her, the other gentlemen and ladies help putting this together to make it possible for us to do this. So thank you. And we're going to keep going. We're going to keep going. That's why I said, oh, no, we got to bring in some new blood. And there you are. Right there.
1: Yeah, I appreciate that. So we're going to jump right into this topic. And Dr. Van de Graaff, we're going to actually start with you. We often use our guests hear the term prostate cancer, but sometimes people don't know what the prostate is or where it's located. So can you give us prostate cancer 101? What is the prostate, first of all? Before we even talk about prostate cancer, what is the prostate? Where is it located? And what is its function?
2: Good questions. The prostate is a small gland about the size of a walnut that's located below the bladder. And it's one of three organs that's involved, as it's called, a sex accessory organ. It's involved in male reproduction. So only males have a prostate, and it's very, very important for male reproduction.
1: So when you say it's very important for male reproduction, then you say only males have a prostate. So, and you said it's about the size of a walnut and it's located right below the bladder.
2: Correct. That's correct. Yep.
1: Right. So now let's turn a little bit to prostate cancer. As we think about what is prostate cancer, we hear a lot about this, and Dr. Mason would love to hear your take on this as well. Why are we hearing so much talk now about prostate cancer? So what is prostate cancer and what do we be concerned about it?
2: Well, yeah, Oh, go ahead, Dr. Mason. I'm sorry. Go ahead.
3: No, go right in. Go right in.
2: Okay. Thank you. So about 1 in 8 men will be diagnosed with prostate cancer in their lifetime. That's on average across all American men. So it's very, very prevalent that prostate cancer initiates within the prostate. Black men actually have more frequent diagnoses. It actually occurs more frequently in black men than it does in white men. And so it's great that we're talking about it today. Prostate cancer, if detected early, is very treatable. Usually the treatment is either surgical removal of the prostate or radiation of the prostate. And in some cases, when it's caught early enough, men can opt for what's called active surveillance, which means they just keep an eye on it. And then if it ever gets worse, then they can take a surgery or radiation course.
3: I'd like
1: Mason,
3: to
1: do you want to chime in, sir?
3: Yeah, I'm going to chime in because one of the things that, you know, and we've been dealing with this for a long, long, long time. I have been in as a urologist and starting over at Mercy and then over at Michael Reese and what have you, seen many, many, many decades of prostate and prostate cancers. But the one thing that we want people to understand is that we have to stop thinking about, now sometimes there are symptoms, but the one thing that you want to do is make sure you get with your primary care doctor and get a blood test that helps to determine whether or not there's something more we may need to look at with your prostate, because there is a blood test that can help us determine that at a time when we still have a lot of time to do something about it. So that's really important. Yeah. And the other thing, yeah, very, very important. And what I want people to understand is that we have to get away from this symptom thinking. You know, what is the symptom of prostate cancer? Well, if it's a symptom and it's directly referable to the prostate cancer, we are now beyond what we could have done had we picked that up earlier. So we'll probably have other conversation about that. But I wanted to make that point because it's very, very important.
1: Sorry, Mason, you are spot on, sir, and I so appreciate that. And what I love is that you brought us back to this conversation about primary care. And Dr. Van de Graaff, as Dr. Mason just said, we often talk about the signs and symptoms of cancer. But as he said, too often, if we wait to see signs and symptoms of prostate cancer, it's probably a later stage. And we're going to talk later in the show about what stage and grade and all these big words mean. But can we talk a little bit about the screening aspect of it? If someone is, what age should people think about getting screened, and what does screening even look like? We hear the term PSA, but can you walk our listeners through exactly what PSA is and who should be getting it and where they can get that?
2: Yes, thank you. And Dr. Mason, you make a great point as well about screening. So PSA is, it's called prostate-specific antigen, so that's what it stands for. It's a protein that's specifically made in the prostate, and it's actually part of the prostatic secretions that are involved in male reproduction. As you know, as we mentioned, the prostate actually is involved in making parts, components of semen for men. If the prostate is infected, inflamed, damaged, sometimes even enlarged, PSA can then leak into the bloodstream. So a blood test for PSA is an indicator of potential prostate health. It doesn't necessarily equal cancer. What it means is if a PSA test, which is just a simple blood draw, and they run it through a lab and they give you a number back, it means probably if a PSA is up, it means it's time for a little more investigating to think about what's going on in the prostate. One of the options could be prostate cancer.
1: You made a very important, and Dr. Mason, I think you're probably going to get at this. So many of our listeners, I get a lot of questions from men that they ask that question. If my PSA is elevated, does that mean that they have prostate cancer? And what you just said, Dr. Vandegrind, is not necessarily. That means that you need follow-up testing because that elevated PSA is indicating that something is wrong with the prostate. And one of those things that could be wrong could be prostate cancer, but it doesn't necessarily mean they have prostate cancer. Is that right, Dr. Mason?
3: Yes, that's absolutely correct. And one of the things we want people to understand is that when we talk about symptoms and things of that nature, usually there aren't very many symptoms in the earliest stage of most diseases, and the prostate's also included in that. So what we want you to do, if you start noticing as a man that you have to go to the washroom more often, or that when you feel your urge to go, you have to go right away, or when you do come, it doesn't come out as well as it used to, and when you did go, it didn't all get out. So those are some of the other things you need to let your doctor know as you're coming in for your examinations. Doesn't mean you have cancer, but it does mean that we need a closer look just to see what's going on. And there are other things that there's no real symptom that only prostate cancer gives. No, we want you to know that if there's something there that you need to have looked at from a urological point of view, the urologist is that you start with your primary care doctor. If your primary care doctor wants to get more information, he or she could get a consultation with a urologist, which is what's the next step. So that's the kind of thing we want you to do. And just because we have to get out of the thing, just because I feel okay, I am okay, that doesn't make sense. That doesn't work because there aren't any real symptoms specific to prostate cancer early on in its most curable stages. So we always want you to get that blood test called the PSA. We want you to get that rectal exam. And we want you, if you are having any urinary symptoms, frequency, getting up several times a night to go to the bathroom, that doesn't mean you have prostate cancer either. It just means that your prostate may be enlarged. And that is a different situation altogether. And Doctor, I'll kick it back to you now.
1: Thank you so much, Dr. Mason. Thank you. So one of the things you mentioned, and again, we want to stress, our listeners keep hearing this term, primary care provider. Primary care provider is that doctor, that nurse practitioner, physician assistant, that medical practitioner that you should see at least once a year that knows your complete family history, that knows your medical history, and that knows your social history as well, because all those things, your family history, your medical history, and your social history can all play a part about when you should start getting screened for prostate cancer and even other cancers. But as Dr. Mason said at the top of the show, we're so thankful that the first Sunday of this show is sponsored in part by the UI Cancer Center, as well as the Vice Chancellor of Health Affairs, which includes the UI Health Square. Square is one of the oldest federally qualified health centers in the country. What that means is that we're able to provide care to our community members, whether they have insurance or not. So if you are in need of a primary care doctor or provider, please give us a call at 312-996-2000. Again, that number to make an appointment and learn more about Miles Square is 312-996-2000. And Dr. Vandegrind and Dr. Mason, we are fortunate enough today also to be joined by the founders and the co-hosts of Prostate Cancer Real Talk, Shay Allen. Are you all on today?
4: We are.
5: Yes, we're here.
1: Welcome. And sorry for the technical difficulties, but thankful that you are on the show with us today. Ellen Shay, tell us a little bit about your journey, you know, why you started Prostate Cancer Real Talk. And if each of you can introduce yourself and tell us your journey and why this topic is important to the two of you.
5: Certainly. Well, thank you for the opportunity to join you this morning and talk about this very important subject. I am a prostate cancer survivor, and my wife, of course, is my caretaker that, you know, was going through this journey with me. So I want to come back to a point that was made earlier about there being no symptoms. My prostate cancer was discovered during a routine PSA screening. So like you were saying, doctor, there were no symptoms. I wasn't having any urgency, any of the symptoms that you just mentioned. But thank God, through a regular screening test, my PSA was elevated. And I came back shortly after that. About 3 months later, they had me come back, and it was up another 17%. So my wife and I decided to have surgery. We elected. We had several options, and the doctors can talk about that, but we elected surgery. And thank God I've been cancer-free since 2020, since August of 2020. But with that experience, we found that were many questions that weren't being answered. And my wife decided to suggest that I have a media background, and she suggested that we start Prostate Cancer Real Talk. So I'm going to throw it to her, and then she can let you know a little bit more about the actual foundation of our podcast.
4: Okay, yes. Hi. So I'm Shay Allen, of course, Elle's wife, and I use the term caregiver loosely because, as Elle mentioned, he had a prostatectomy. He had surgery, but Elle's recovery was amazing. 2 days after his procedure, we were out at dinner, and the listeners, if they know anything, they may find this a little hilarious, but with the catheter and everything attached to his leg, he's like, honey, let's go to dinner. So we went out to dinner. So, but in the interim of like him being diagnosed with prostate cancer, I honestly knew like every 6 months he went and he was getting blood drawn, but I didn't, you know, thinking like, okay, you're just going to the doctor for a checkup. I had no clue what a prostate was. When he came home and said, honey, they say I may have, you know, something going on with my prostate. I'm like, well, what the heck is a prostate? So I'm glad Dr. And we know Dr. We call him Dr. B that's on the show. He's our friend. He's been on our podcast. But I'm glad he explained to the listeners what a prostate is because I knew nothing. I'm like, what is a prostate? What is its function? What does it do? Prostate. So we did have the surgery, and Elle's recovery, again, it was amazing. That's not everybody, but he was shown grace, I guess I should say, and he had amazing recovery. There are some people, like he said, have radiation, and now we're finding out more about focal therapy. That's become an option for guys now that are diagnosed with prostate cancer. So that's our journey. We have an amazing podcast and amazing doctors that come on and even patients that tell their story to our listeners. So that's pretty much how we got started with Prostate Cancer Real Talk.
1: 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Is it okay for me to call you Shay, Mrs. Allen?
4: Yes, definitely.
1: Yeah, all right. And this is the new friend. Kareem is the new friend for you all. 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
4: 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Just Google that. It pulls us up. And we have a YouTube channel. 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
1: Thank you so much. If you've tuned in and joined us, we are fortunate. This is the UI Cancer Center. I'm Dr. Kareem Watson, and I'm fortunate to be with my mentor and the host of Ask the Doctor, Dr. Terry Mason. And this is the first Sunday where we're partnering with the UI Cancer Center as well as Miles Square Center. And today we're talking about a cancer awareness. As September is Prostate Cancer Awareness Month. If you're listening and join us, please, we would love to hear from you. If you have questions for our researcher, questions for Dr. Mason as a urologist, or questions for Elle and Shay Allen as survivors, thrivers, and caregivers, please give us a call at 773-591-1690. Again, that number is 773-591-1690. Dr. Mason and Dr. V or Dr. Vandegrind, I want to come to you next. We talked about PSA testing and we talked about primary care. One of the questions I often get from people in the community is, when should I get tested? Dr. Vandegrind, I know that concept of age and when someone should get tested is not always a one-size-fits-all. So can you talk a little bit about maybe what the American Cancer Society's guidelines are for when someone should begin to talk to their doctor about the PSA screening?
2: Oh, yeah, thank you. I'd be interested in what Dr. Mason has to say as well. I would say at age 40, start talking to your primary care doctor about it, because depending on family history and other factors, they may want to start screening for PSA even as early as age 40. In general, it's around age 50. But I'd say at age 40, start talking to your doctor about it.
1: And Dr. Mason, in your experience as a urologist.
3: Yeah, I think that these are about the recommendations, and I too would follow these same recommendations. And one of the things you want to also know is that if you're having some problems, if you notice that your stream is getting weaker than it used to be, or that you're not emptying your bladder as fully as you used to be able to empty it, and when you feel the urge to go, you really do need to go. And so those are the things that you'd start out with your primary care doctor, who would then refer you to a urologist to determine whether or not there's some other issues. So just because you don't have any symptoms doesn't mean that everything is fine, because most people, as was mentioned earlier by Dr. Watson, with early elevation of the PSA, that's a blood test that we used to use or use, and but we want you to make sure you see your primary care doctor, and if your primary care doctor has any question about what has happened, that he or she will refer you to a urologist to determine whether or not other things like a biopsy would be necessary. That is where we go and take a little piece of the prostate out, look under the microscope to see if there's a problem. So these are things that can be done and should be done with some urgency, so to make sure that you just don't just pass on it and keep on going. But we want you to get the information, get to the right people, get checks, and if necessary, a biopsy may need to be done. I wouldn't recommend that unless your urologist has talked to you and explained the reason for why they are recommending it.
1: Thank you so much, Dr. Mason. I know my own family history, Dr. Mason. You and I have talked about this. My dad's, one of my dad's younger brothers in rural Arkansas was diagnosed with prostate cancer before the age of 50. He was a young father of children in rural Arkansas. Didn't have access to urologists, and like so many of our community members, whether in urban or rural areas. And so because my uncle, which was a first degree relative, a second degree relative, had a prostate cancer diagnosis at a younger age, and because I'm a cancer disparities researcher and someone knowledgeable in the field, he knew to have a conversation with my primary care doctor about when I should start getting my PSA. And we actually determined that for me, and based even on my family history, that I actually started getting my first PSA at the age of 35 because of how young my uncle was when he was diagnosed. But as Dr. Vandegrind has said, and as Dr. Mason has said, the most important thing you can do is have a conversation with a primary care doctor, because we know that African-American men, depending on, family history and social risk factors, can have a higher risk of developing prostate cancer and experience it at a younger age and even a more aggressive prostate cancer compared to non-Black men. So again, if you are listening today, and if you are a wife, a daughter, a friend, or you are a male yourself and you thinking about, should I get screened for prostate cancer, the best thing you can do is have a conversation with a primary care provider on when you should get screened for prostate cancer. Because the guidelines have said, research has said that, as Dr. Vandegrind said, that Black men should have a baseline PSA. Baseline means you should know where you're at as a start. And that should start between ages of 40 and 45 usually. But again, have a conversation about family history. Ms. Allen, do you all want to talk a little bit about some of the myths and that you all are seeing in the community from your podcast and what you're seeing in terms of prostate cancer screening and family history conversations?
5: Certainly. Many of the guys that we talk to, you know, there's a lot of misinformation and a lot of assumptions that go along with it. And of course, men hear about the prospect of sexual impact of prostate cancer, and that scares people. It kind of makes people sometimes not go for the screening and treatment that they should. So I just want to encourage guys to know that that is not necessarily always the case, but if it does happen, which many times it does, there are effective solutions to that. So don't forego your prostate cancer screening and treatment because you're worried about potential side effects. There are doctors who specialize in correcting and treating conditions like that. So that's one of the main things I want to encourage guys. You know, don't let that stop you from getting examined, because we've heard quite a bit of that. Many of the guys that we talk to don't truly understand what PSA screening is. I had a relative that I talked to about this, and he said, oh, I had mine. But he was actually talking about a colonoscopy. You know, he thought the PSA screening was colonoscopy. So there's just a lot of misinformation and disinformation about knowing what the do's and don'ts are about prostate issues. That's two of the main problems I'd like to, you know, make guys aware of.
1: Wow.
3: No,
1: thank
3: I
1: you
3: would
1: so
3: also.
1: Much. Yes, sir, Dr.
3: No, I was just going to say that is so just interesting, you know, having more than 30 years doing this. It's amazing that we still have this kind of conversation. I'm glad we are, so that men will know. And the thing that you really need to understand is that there's no real symptoms that are directly referable to a prostate situation. Some can say if they're going to the bathroom frequently, or if they do go, they can't go as strongly as they used to go. They don't empty the bladder as well as they used to. Obviously, if you have blood come out, that's something you need to see your doctor about right away. But the key is, you should be, as Dr. Watson was saying, you should have a relationship with your urologist you see, whether you feel or have any symptoms or not. The biggest thing that is the wrong thing to think about is don't think of prostate with regard to symptoms. Abdul, I know that you're on the line. I'm going to go ahead and get you. Abdul, you go right ahead.
6: Good morning to you, Dr. Mason, and your doctors. I did have a biopsy, so I'm well aware of what you guys are talking
1: about. Oh, Brother Abdul, did we lose you? Brother Abdul, did we lose you? Yes, hello, did we lose you?
6: No, hello, I'm still here.
1: Okay, we can hear you now.
6: Okay.
1: Yes.
6: I did have a biopsy, so I know what you guys are talking about, and I informed a lot of people. Matter of fact, I had a biopsy with a friend of mine that tested positive. But I would like to go away from the question for one moment. A couple of weeks ago, I had a pacemaker placed in, and since that, they put me on a blood thinner, and right after that, I started getting a bleeding out of my retina, and now they're suggesting that I take have an implant of a Watchman, and I was just wondering, did any of you guys know anything about that? Okay, give me some. A Watchman is a safety device that where you don't have to take medication or aspirin to prevent strokes or blood clots.
3: Well, that's a question I would put to your primary care doctor, and a doctor that he or she might recommend to you about that. I can't answer the question because I'm not as familiar with this, and I wanted to get really good information about this. So I would go back to your primary care doctor, and make sure you have that conversation that Dr. Kareem Watson talked about just a moment ago. And if there's still a problem, then we'll need to find out where we can get you additional information. Dr. Watson or any other doctor on the panel, you want to go ahead and embellish that a bit, please?
1: I agree 100%, Dr. Mason. To the listener, we want to just, one of the reasons we don't, you know, offer medical advice on the show is because each individual is so different, and you need to make sure that who's ever offering that advice understands your full medical history and understands you as their patient. So as Dr. Mason said, I want to encourage you to go back and talk to your primary care doctor about what they're recommending. And again, and to give a shout out to Ellen Shay Allen, one of the things I love about their podcast is that they break things down in layperson's language, where not using a whole lot of things are difficult to understand. So I would encourage you to go back to your provider and ask them about exactly what they're recommending and the risk and benefits of what they're recommending. And if you have questions or even want to explore getting a new primary care provider, give us a call at 312-996-2000. That's the Miles Square Health Center. And we have 12 clinics located throughout the Chicagoland area on the south and west side, as well as in Cicero and Rockford. So thank you so much, caller, and good luck to you on your health journey.
6: Thank you. I didn't get the call. Can you repeat the telephone number?
1: I sure can. Yeah. It's 312-996-2000. Again, that number is 312-996-2000.
6: Thank you. Thank you. And I agree with you with the prostrate, because I've been familiar with that. I'm 80 plus, so I've went through a lot of that you're speaking of, and I recommend that men do get a bypass and get more information on their prostrates.
1: Thank you for sharing your journey with us. And is there another caller on the line, Dr. Mason?
3: Is there another caller?
4: Yeah.
3: I'd be happy to take the other caller. Go right ahead. Go right ahead.
7: Hello. I'm calling in concern most of our senior men. Some of these primary care clinics, they tell them, oh, you have microscopic blood in your urine, and we're going to just watch it. It's not your liver, and we're going to have to do this type of insertion into your penis. This scares the heck out of men. All right? My thing is if a person sees microscopic blood in their urine, is something going on? And the first thing I thought about was a prostate. I'm a woman, but you know, trying to talk to men about that, they don't want to hear it. And what I'm saying is to you, Dr. Mason, and to your guests, a lot of things are not being shared with these senior men or with men, period. And this is why we have such an elevation of prostate cancer. Just a woman. I'm just observing. I can't tell the man how to be a man, but I sure can tell you about what is actually happening in our system. Thank you.
1: Dr. Mason, I'm going to ask Ms. Shay, who's on the line, who I know their show, their podcast, they talk about these types of issues, about how wives or daughters and the women in men's life, how they can be advocates for having these tough conversations. Shay, what has been your experience with this, having these tough conversations, and how have you encouraged your listeners to take part in getting screened and getting the right information?
8: I totally connect with the caller, because it is hard, you know, telling a man how to be a man. And we know in the Black community, unfortunately, most Black men don't like going to the doctor. They don't want to hear a lot of information, and they tend to say sometimes, like, I'm good, I'm good. And if I go to the doctor, I'm going to find out something. I feel good, I'm good. That's their, you know, favorite phrase, I guess, I'm good. So as wives, as, you know, friends or cousins or aunts to guys in our family, we really do still have to be that advocate, you know, working on their behalf, like looking out for them better than they look out for themselves sometimes. And so I just, you know, in my family, And even people that we meet, I'm like, you gotta go get checked out. You have to have your PSA screening. You're over 40. Is there a history of prostate cancer in your family? No, you know, I don't know. They never know their history of any men in their family. And we found out that sometimes even if you have a mother that has had some sort of cancer, that could potentially expose you to having prostate cancer. You know, the genetics. So men need to know this information. And black women, we are strong and we are powerful. So we just have to keep advocating and keep nudging and kicking and screaming, you know, like, you know, go to the doctor. You know, you got to get it checked out. It's Prostate Cancer Awareness Month. So I just encourage any woman that's listening, don't give up on them. You know, just keep talking. You know, sometimes, you know, they like to say we can be a little, you know, nag or whatever, but sometimes nagging is good, you know. So, you know, we have
1: to. Nagging can save our lives, right, Shay? Sometimes nagging can save our lives.
8: And then men generally, they thank us afterwards. You know what I mean? Like, you know, we get them to the house, you know, to the doctor's office, and they find out if they're good or if there's potentially a problem. And then they thank us afterwards. So I would say just don't give up to the caller. Don't give up. I mean, I know it's hard sometimes breaking that wall and trying to get through to a man, but don't give up. I'm always going to advocate having, you know, of course, being the wife of a prostate cancer survivor. And then I actually lost my dad in January to metastatic prostate cancer. So as long as there's breath in my body, I'm going to be an advocate for early screening for men, definitely 40 and older. And honestly, one last thing, we're actually finding out that men now are being diagnosed with prostate cancer in their late 30s. We just talked to a doctor on our podcast this week, and he actually saw his youngest patient ever at the age of 38 that was diagnosed with prostate cancer. So we have to just advocate, and we have to talk, and we can't give up on men.
1: That's right,
3: no,
1: Shay.
3: We cannot give up on men, but the one thing I do want to say is that we have to get away from this symptom mentality.
8: Yes.
3: Just because you don't have any, and this is the biggest problem you've had with men.
8: Mm-hmm.
3: I feel okay, I'm urinating okay, and all this is okay,
8: mm-hmm.
3: so I should be okay. But no, and you know, and God, we trust everybody else got to get a test.
8: Right.
3: So we need to make sure that we go on and get the test. That's why you have the blood test. Your primary care doctor should be administering that test to you. It's just a simple blood test that measures a thing called the PSA, and it'll tell them whether or not there's further work that needs to be done or follow up with the urologist based on those things. And I know we're running getting short on the time,
1: yes.
3: But I just want to make sure we got
1: about,
3: that out.
1: About 15 minutes. We got about 15 minutes, yes. Dr. Mason. So, and to your point, what I love about is this, when we think about what we know about PSA screening, what we know about AIDS and family history and risk factors, a lot of this information comes through evidence-based research. And I know sometimes in the African-American community, we hear the word research and we have, you know, myths and rightfully so have justified medical mistrust when it comes to research. But there is a lot of research taking place that's given us answers to better understand who should get screened, when people should get screened, and why. For example, I was fortunate enough to do some work with Dr. Peter Gann and Dr. Adam Murphy. And through the work of Dr. Gann and at UIC, within our primary care clinics, they developed what's called the Smart PSA, Dr. Mason. That Smart PSA that we recently published on allows us to have this conversation about family history, social risk factors, and family history, not just about the men. If you're on the line, you may want
3: to turn their
1: volume down. So as we think about this concept of having a conversation with your primary care doctor about family history, Smart PSA is one of the things that we developed at UI Health to talk to your primary care doctor about when you should get screened. And Dr. Vandegrand, I want to talk a little bit about your research and what is your research and what you found and how that information can help us understand a little bit more about prostate cancer screening, prevention, and survival.
2: Yes, thank you. Well, as it's been stated, I want to make sure it's clear that compared to other men, black or African-American men are more likely to not only get prostate cancer, but often sometimes have a more advanced stage of prostate cancer when it's found. So a large part of my research is, and when I talk about research at what I do, we make discoveries to help men, but we also, and I know Al was able to visit my lab, we also educate young scientists as well and train the next generation of scientists and doctors to go out and fight prostate cancer. So my research, a lot of my research is focused on understanding why African-American men are more likely to get prostate cancer and have a more advanced stage of prostate cancer. And when we detect cancers that seem like they might be a little more aggressive, what can we do about it? What drugs can we give them? What medications can we be using? And essentially trying to figure out what's in a more aggressive form and what can we do about it.
3: Well, we've got a couple of callers on the line that are also calling and have the questions. I do want to, I know we need to try and get through them as best as possible. Caller, you're on the air with your question. Go right ahead. Go ahead, caller. You're on the air. All right. Next caller. Yeah, go right ahead.
9: Yeah. Three quick questions. What PS
3: number? We may not be able to get to all three. So let me try.
9: What PSA number would you all suggest a person seek treatment after active surveillance? And what about the surgeon who advertised minimal damage to the nerve around the prostate using microbiotic surgery? And is it true that every man is going to experience prostate cancer in their life, whether it impacts their health or not?
3: Well, that's a great question. I'll let one of the doctors respond to that, and I'll respond if necessary. Go right ahead, sir.
1: Let's start with number three, Dr. Mason, Dr. Vandergrind, if it's okay, about this concept will every man experience prostate cancer. Dr. Vandergrind, I want to get your scientific view on that, whether or not every man will experience prostate cancer in his lifetime or not.
2: I think the data would show that that's not the case, that not every man will. Around 1 in 8 men will be diagnosed. There are maybe men beyond that who will develop it much later in their life where it won't be a problem, but I don't think every man will get it.
1: And the research has shown us that. And I think one of the things that we're seeing, Dr. Vandergrind and Dr. Mason, is that as men age, the risk may change. But again, we're going to go back to pointing out the importance of having a relationship with a primary care doctor. And I'm often a little bit skeptical about when we come to PSA numbers, the median PSA numbers. We have those numbers, but they differ by different age groups. For example, if you're 40 to 49, 50 to 59. So Dr. Mason and Dr. V, what would you say about that? I'm often skeptical about saying what the average numbers are, because that should be a conversation you're having with your urologist about what number they want based on what your baseline PSA was. Is that fair, Dr. V and Dr. Mason?
3: I think so. I think that what they want to do is make sure that your primary care doctor is your first source, and your second source for this would be a urologist. And you should get the information from the urologist in terms of, and your primary care doctor together, to make sure that if there is a risk that they've identified based on the number or the rate of elevation of the PSA, you should have that conversation.
2: Agreed.
1: All right.
9: What about the surgeon who advertised minimal damage to the nerve around the prostate using microbiotic surgery?
1: Go ahead. No, Dr. Mason, this is your territory, sir. Please.
3: No, let me just say that first of all, it's hard to tell because you don't know exactly what was done. And the microsurgery or things that those are different techniques that sometimes people employ to deter or use to try and remove the prostate tissue. And that's something, you know, that we have to have more information on from the physician to know exactly what it is that they're presenting to you. But I can say this to you, if you're getting information and you don't understand the information you're getting, seek a second opinion. Mm-hmm. And I would say seek that second opinion. I would check it from maybe one of the university sources or some of the other places, but you want to get another opinion if what you're saying isn't sitting nicely with you, or you don't understand, and if the doctor does not give it to you in a language that you can easily understand, I would always recommend seeing, getting your own another opinion from a urologist with the information. Take the test results that you have and see what they would recommend. I would also say that if you're having urinary problems, like getting up at night or you're some difficulty with urination, those things can play a role in making the number higher than it really is. So those are the things that a good qualified urologist and or a primary care doctor can give you some of those basic numbers and those basic things right ahead. And if you don't, right at that time, and if you're not understanding it, or if it comes away and you don't, you know, you're still walking around scratching your head, get another opinion. You could talk to, we've got doctors on the radio right now that we were talking to, that you were talking to. Dr. Watson, you want to mention
1: what we
3: need to do at Mouse Square?
1: Yes, sir. Thank you, Dr. Mason. So again, to the callers, not that we're trying not to answer a question about whether or not that minimally invasive surgery with robotics can have, you know, little side effects. But the take home point is to have a conversation with that surgeon, whomever it is, that urologist who's providing that treatment, to ask them about the pros and the cons of that treatment, the benefits and the risks of that particular treatment, because they all differ. The good news is that science has advanced so much. We now have things, even for biopsy, we have minimally invasive biopsy or needle-guided biopsies. And these things can sound scary, but the good news is that science has advanced in ways that allow us to spare nerve tissue and to do things we weren't able to do even 10 years ago. So that's the good news. But we want to make sure that we're not providing numbers in terms of median or average PSA, because that may differ based on the information that's specific to you. So that's why we're saying have that conversation with your provider. Another thing we often encourage people to do, and I know this can be a little bit difficult, but when you have that visit, whether it's with the urologist or the primary care doctor, if you're talking about your PSA numbers and you're getting those results read back to you, have a loved one there with you, whether it's a family friend, a spouse, a child, someone there, because getting that information can be very difficult to understand. Even if you do this work every day, it can be difficult to understand. And so having someone else there with you that can write down what was said, can ask questions and follow up, that's so important that you have someone else there with you. Ella Shea, did you want to talk a little bit about the importance of support as we go through this work? Well, let me first check and see, do we have another caller? Because we have about 5 more minutes, and I want to make sure if we have another caller, we get that question. Do we have a caller on the line, Dr. Mason?
3: Is there a caller on the line? I didn't get a caller note. Hello?
10: Hello?
1: Okay.
3: Yes, right ahead.
10: Yeah, I first want to say I want to thank all you doctors being there and the information that you're putting out, because information is very important. And I understand that a patient trying to make decisions and so on need wisdom and understanding of making that decision, and also time and so on. And I know that you have to follow the standard procedures that you come under as being a doctor, the standard care and what have you. But the prostate is only one part of the body, and other things contribute to it and so on. And my question is this. Relating to that, looking at the patient as a holistic person and so on, and their lifestyle, all this type of thing, what is the statistics of patients that don't, should get the standard testing and everything to find out their baseline and all this kind of stuff, but they still go on and they don't have any standard cares or procedures versus those that do, and relating to longevity and so on? What's the statistics of both of those that take no biopsy, and how long do they live compared to those that do and with the standard care of procedure?
1: Dr. Vandegraaff, do you want to begin to answer that, or Dr. Mason?
2: Go ahead, Dr. Mason. I think you're more equipped to handle that than I am, if that's all right.
3: Well, what I would say is that we've got to always make sure we understand what's going on. And that's the first thing that's important. And when you go in and you have a PSA, you should have a conversation with the urologist who performed that PSA as to what the numbers mean and what they mean for you. And if they're normal, that's fine. And if they're, oh, you had one before and now it's up a bit, maybe that's a different conversation. But what you need to do is not walk out of that office if you don't understand what's been said. And we can always get additional information. And if you're not getting information that's given to you in a way you understand, that's a warning sign that you need maybe to see someone else to get some additional information. We are, you know, I talk about a lot on the phone here, but I can't do the diagnostics over the telephone. But we can give you based on certain

0: I want to ask the caller's question was about statistics. And so that question is a little bit difficult to answer because statistics vary. So, for example, this is why it's important to understand what type of prostate cancer we're talking about. Because if we're talking about like a low risk prostate cancer, there's different statistics on different treatment options. And what there's not a one size fits all. But when you have a conversation with your urologist or even the oncologist, if you've been diagnosed with prostate cancer, you should be having a conversation about the treatment options they recommend and what are the statistics associated with those treatment options. Because sometimes people with what's called a low-risk prostate cancer, they can do something that's called watchful waiting or active monitoring. But that watchful waiting or active monitoring is not an option for everyone or it may not be recommended for everyone who may have a high-risk cancer. So not that we're not trying to answer the question, but really it's so specific to the type of cancer that someone has, those statistics differ based on the risk. We've just got right at time, Dr. Mason, got about 2 minutes left, and I would love to just give Shay and Elle this opportunity to close us out on what they want our listeners to know as we go into September with Prostate Cancer Awareness Month. If you all could close us out with why you do this work and what you hope to get out of this work.
1: Well, again, I'd like to thank you for the opportunity to be on this call. 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You will hear another doctor talk about why are black men affected more. Another doctor will talk about research and genetics and their family history. All these topics are discussed. Clinical trials even. So I would just encourage people to go there.
0: Give them that website one more time. 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
0: 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And thank you to Dr. Mason. Thank you to our listeners and our callers. And thank you, Dr. Vandegrein, for your research, your groundbreaking research. 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And thank you again for this opportunity.
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5: 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The views are not necessarily those of this station. It's Gospel with Pam Morris Walton on Chicago's Essential Storyteller, W.

good, and His mercy endures forever. Good morning, everybody. This is the day that the Lord has made, and we shall rejoice and be glad in it. Oh, magnify the Lord with me, and let us exalt His name together. And you know why? Because God is good all the time, and all the time God is good. Trust in the Lord with all thine heart, and lean not to thine own understanding. In all thy ways acknowledge Him, and He shall direct our paths. It's Labor Day weekend, everybody. It's the last official holiday of the summer. Our children are back in school. My granddaughter is in college. God bless you, Sheridan. You know, you cannot do a kindness too soon, for you never know how soon it will be too late. So today, it's kindness words throughout our program with music to help you on your journey. We just heard the Stella Award medley by John P. Key and Zacardi Cortez. Did you see the Stella Awards? Wow. Aretha opened us up with How I Got Over. My soul looks back and wonder how I got over. The music continues with I Still Have a Praise Inside of Me. Georgia Mass Choir on the station America listens to. It's Flight 1690 with your gospel sister who loves you and you can't do a thing about it. This is WVON.

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Music to help you on your journey with your gospel sister, Pam Morris Walton. Good morning, everybody. This is WVON.

0: singers, everybody. Reverend Milton Brunson's Thompson Community Singers, just a prayer away. Good morning. How you doing, everybody? It's Labor Day weekend. Please be safe out there. And bring a smile to someone's face. You might change their day, maybe even their life. You can do that, can't you? Just be kind. So we're going to pause for the calls with some messages of interest for all of us. And then we're going to come back with beautiful music by my dearest friend in life, Tremaine Hawkins, with I Never Lost My Praise. Pam Morris Walton, this is WVON.
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1: Sometimes life

Matthew Taylor, everybody. I will not leave you. I won't forsake you. God is with you. Kathy Taylor music I love. And this past week, Reverend Dr. Marcus Crosby was at the Covenant United Church of Christ in South Holland in a three-day dynamic, moving revival. And what a word he gave us all. What a word, everybody. And on WVON, here's the choir with one song entitled One Word by the Willer Avenue Baptist Church Mass Choir featuring Dr. James Babel Jr. on lead. 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

often, everybody. I know Jesus can work it out because he worked it out for me. 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Let's continue with the music that helps all of us on our journey. 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And my husband often says God's favorite radio station, WVON.

0: beautiful music for beautiful people on WVON, just for you. I'm loving the music, and I know you are too. Let me tell you something. 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And remember, kindness opens doors, softens hearts, and creates friendships that last a lifetime. Let's continue, everybody, with music to bless you and me by Pastor E. Dewey Smith out of Decatur, Georgia. He never failed me yet. Pam Morris Walton, your gospel sister.
1: He never failed me yet.
0: 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This is WVON.
1: He's never failed me yet. Jesus Christ.

Let's take a pause for the cause of messages of interest for all of us. And then we're coming back with more music, and it's going to be I've Got History, I Feel a Breakthrough. It's a one-word title, History, Ja'Kalen Carr. And guess where we are, everybody? We're on WVON Flight 1690 with your gospel sister who loves you, and you can't do a thing about it. This is WVON.

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But you just heard it from a different incredible artist. And before that, it was Jason Claiborne with All My Praise Belongs to You. And we open up this second half of the hour with Ja'Kalyn Carr, History. I've got history. I feel a breakthrough. Loving this. Love people more than they deserve. Be kind. And remember, kindness can have a greater impact than you think. So let's just be kind. 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Richard Smallwood, Total Praise, on the Talk of Chicago. 1690 is the flight number, everybody. I'm Pam Morris Walton. This is WVOA.

0: help you on your journey. And you know what? When I rose this morning, I think about the precious privilege it is just to be alive. I was on this wake-up list this morning, everybody, again, to breathe, to think, to enjoy life, and to share with you good gospel music. Music that I feel all through my bones. And we're going to continue with more great music. Now that was Bishop Greg Davis. God made it fall. That's what he did. God made it fall. I'm Pam Morris Walton. This is Flight 1690, WVON.
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And I'm so happy to be with you again on this Sunday. And once again, thank you everybody for listening to your gospel sister with music to help you on your journey. Something is on my mind. As we listen to this music, perhaps you hear and you see just how special this music can be to any and all of us. All we have to do is put our name on it and say, Pam is playing this for me. Here's another good song just for you on the Talk of Chicago, 1690.

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17: 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This is Joe.
18: I'd like an estimate to install a sprinkler system in the forest.
17: Okay, your property's on forest land?
18: Oh, no. It is the forest.
17: I don't follow.
18: Well, I'm calling around for estimates to install sprinklers throughout our forests.
17: What?
18: Let me explain. We're a grassroots group looking for funding to combat people's recklessness with fire in the forest. We can't get funding if we don't have an estimate, so, you know.
17: Are you serious?
18: Yeah. We're calling it the National Sprinkler System. Isn't that great?
17: You want to know how much a sprinkler system would run you for the forest?
18: Uh-huh.
17: That doesn't even make sense, sir.
18: Oh, no. Oh, you know what? You're right. Maybe we should just map out Olympic National Forest first.
17: Is this a joke?
18: No. Imagine being able to flip a switch and put a fire out.
17: Flip a switch. You know how much land you're talking about?
18: I know. It seems big, Joe.
17: It ain't. Seems big.
18: Well, they built that pipeline thing. That's pretty big.
17: No. I'm sorry. I can't help.
18: Wait, Joe.
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It's just good to pause in our pursuit of happiness and just be happy. Just be happy, everybody. I've been talking about kindness. I've been talking about joy. Words of kindness can heal an aching heart. That's what they can do. They can heal an aching heart. Just be kind. Remember, with kindness, you can fix anything. Plant kindness and spread joy. With music to help you on your journey, we continue with another well-known artist that gave us the song Promises. And here's Goodness, Goodness All Around Me. I've got mercy, I've got joy all around me. Lisa Knowles and the Brown Singers. Pam Morris.

Future continuing. I like that song. I like that song. Go Through with Bishop Paul Morton and his son Jasmine also. Sounds so good to me. Hope you're enjoying this music too. Said it before, I'm going to say it again. Beautiful music, everybody, for you. Beautiful music for beautiful people. And, you know, I was thinking about this. A simple act of kindness can change someone's life. So let's just be kind. Why am I saying this? Who needs this? Put your name on these words and say, you know what? I'm going to be kinder than I have been. Use your smile to change the world. Don't let the world change your smile. Here's You've Been So Good.

Gonna say it again. In a world where you can be anything, be kind. And remember, write it on your heart that every day is the best day in the year. Every now and then, it's just good to pause in our pursuit of happiness and just be happy. Because happiness depends up on ourselves, everybody. Be happy. And as I think about this and I play this music for you, a woman and the unthinkable, a heart transplant, and the soul of a young man who in death gave me life. I'm full of gratitude. And when I began experiencing 10 years ago, flu-like symptoms and exhaustion, my journey from advanced congestive heart failure diagnosis to transplant to inpatient recovery, 57 days, everybody. And I want you to know every 33 seconds, cardiovascular disease affects women. I'm thankful that I am a living donor, living with a donor's heart. I am a survivor who got a second chance at life. And for those of you that were a part of the Wednesday celebration, thank you. Thank you so very much from the depths of my heart. Yes, it was some days ago, but I appreciate you and I love you. And again, I say, in a world where you can be anything, please be kind, be safe, and have a wonderful holiday. And check on your loved ones, check on your friends and your neighbors. Pam Morris Walton, your gospel sister who loves you. And you can't do a thing about it. This is WVON.

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And go on to sleep. Pray in the morning. 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

0: That's enough. 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
1: 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This fall, the Rufus Williams Travel Club is heading to Charleston, South Carolina, October 8th through the 12th.

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3: Chicago is facing an $882 million budget shortfall for 2027. Like Mayor Brendan Johnson says he won't balance the budget on working families. Alderman Scott Wagaspak says the mayor needs to address over $1 billion in debt from uncollected parking fees.
4: And the mayor is basically saying, I'm fine with scoff laws. I don't think people should have to pay for breaking the law.
3: Mayor Johnson did not rule out increasing property taxes or layoffs to deal with the budget gap. Reverend Al Sharpton is refusing to retract comments about Nolan Wells' death. Sharpton's attorneys call threatened defamation claims meritless and say the investigation into the Mississippi teen's death must continue. And Michelle Obama's Girls Opportunity Alliance is investing $500,000 in 10 Chicago organizations that support and empower girls. The Obama Foundation is a nonprofit collaborator of the Black Information Network. 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
5: Thank you, Bree. President Barack Obama is among the four former presidents saying they plan to attend the 25th anniversary commemoration of the 9/11 terrorist attacks at Ground Zero in New York City next week. Former Presidents Joe Biden, George W. Bush, and Bill Clinton, along with former Secretary of State Hillary Clinton, reportedly have also committed to being there. President Trump has said he will not be at the ceremony in New York, but will instead visit the Pentagon, which was also targeted in the attack. BIN will run special 9/11 features next week, highlighting the impact of the attacks on the Black community. It's not often that we at BIN spotlight white leaders on our network as we try to keep the focus on Black leaders and issues impacting our community. But the death of Gloria Steinem hits differently as she worked closely to promote and champion the work of Black women. That held true even in the last few months of her life. BIN's Esther Dillard spoke with Steinem in February about a new children's book she had written with Lema Bowie, a Nobel Peace Prize winning Black activist from Liberia. Esther spoke with me about their conversation.
6: Gloria Steinem, being her friend, they wanted to team up together. They had for years been friends and wanted to do something together that was significant but different. And their difference was this children's book, which had a message for young girls. And I thought it was really, really a really important message and unique in the fact that these are, you know, power hitters creating this book. And when I asked, I said, you know, why are you doing this book together? Because you could have done it separately. Both of you are very strong in your own right. But they wanted to do it so that they could have a bigger impact on girls. And they wanted that message to be something where they felt like the girls could see themselves and feel empowered to be whatever they wanted to be. So that was their message to the young girls. And they felt like this was kind of their love letter, their legacy letter to young women.
5: Could you tell that she was ailing at that time?
6: Yeah, you could tell that she wasn't the spry powerhouse that she used to be, but still very strong. You could tell that she still had her strength and came off like a grandmom. And that softness still was there, but that didn't mean that she wasn't strong. And I think that softness and strength can go together at the same time. And I think that that was what I saw.

0: in that interview.
1: Well, next hour, we'll have an actual clip from the interview. By the way, the title of the book is Rise, Girl, Rise, and you can find it at most major booksellers. This is BIN News this hour. Be sure to follow us wherever you get your podcasts. I'm Andrea Coleman on the Black Information Network, home of Black News First.
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3: 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Y'all lie so much.
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3: 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I was playing with Mickey Howard one time. She did to me like, I have to go. 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
7: My mama said I got to come home.
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3: Donna, pray for us. I speak blessings of health.

0: Welcome to the Sunday Playbook. It's Sunday. It's 2 o'clock, and it's the Sunday Playbook with Richard Boykin and Jamie Gill, my co-host from Florida. Jamie, are you there?
1: Hello, brother. How are you?
0: I'm doing great, Jamie. It's good to hear your voice. We got a lot to talk about today. We want to celebrate Congressman Danny Davis's 85th birthday today. So congratulations to Congressman Danny Davis, our good friend, on achieving 85 years of birth on planet Earth. Congratulations, Congressman Davis. I know he has a party going on right now. I think it started around 2 o'clock. And so we're excited about Congressman Danny Davis and his birthday.
1: He's a great man and an icon of Chicago, just a historian, not just a politician, but a historian and just a great civic leader. He's an amazing person.
0: I agree. I worked for the guy for 10 years. I have a tremendous amount of respect and admiration for him and for his entire family. Of course, our good friend, Dr. Ciola Barnes, Davis Barnes as well. She is a icon in her own right, and we thank God for
1: Queen.
0: Queen Davis, Queen Ciola.
1: That's right.
0: Yes. I saw actually her son-in-law and Quinn, her daughter, at the Greek Fest last week. So I had a chance to see them at Greek Fest. Yep.
1: And they are the new owners and operators of the new Chick-fil-A in Hyde Park. 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Chick-fil-A location. That is that's my family. That's my godbrother. And
0: I didn't know that. Vic.
1: Yeah.
0: Vic is a good man. And let me tell you, I love Chick-fil-A. Chick-fil-A is one of the top companies in all of America. I love what they stand for. The fact that they mentor so many young people in terms of just young people, giving them opportunity to grow in the business and understand business. And so, yeah, all of y'all out there, please go to Chick-fil-A in Hyde Park. Hyde Park is a great town in Chicago. It is a great community. It's where the University of Chicago is located. Hyde Park, one of the best communities in all of Chicago. So please go support Chick-fil-A and support Vic and Quinn. They are the new owners and operators of that spot. They're African-American. And so, yeah, Chick-fil-A is bringing on a lot of African-American owners, and operators. We're celebrating, well, I don't know if we're celebrating, but we're acknowledging 25 years since 9/11. Can you believe it? It's been 25 years since the bombings of 9/11.
1: Where were you?
0: Huh?
1: Where were you when you got the news of the bombing?
0: I was in Washington, D.C. I was working for the congressman. I actually was on Capitol Hill and heard the Pentagon. When the plane ran into the Pentagon, I could hear it from Capitol Hill because it's so close. And so I was on Capitol Hill. You could hear it. We were being evacuated once the planes went into the towers. They began to evacuate Capitol Hill because there was talk that there was a plane headed for the Capitol. So we evacuated, but I was there and I remember it like it was yesterday. I can't believe it's been 25 years, but a lot has changed. The whole world has changed since 9/11. Our security apparatus has changed. All the money that we put into security and cameras and all of this
1: has changed. The ability to travel through the airport has changed, and I was in college. I'll never forget it. And I was staying in a suite with a mixed culture community. We were people from all over the world. We stayed together in our dorm room suite. And I remember the slide there. I went to a Catholic Wesleyan University, Lewis University in Romeoville. Shout out to the Flyers. And because it was a faith-based school, we just immediately went into prayer and some Catholic classes were canceled, and we gathered in the chapel to pray for the victims, their families, and just for the nation. It was such a scary time because you figured if it could happen there, you didn't know where, if and when another attack was coming. And so it was a very, very scary time. And I continue to pray for those. They're part of my consistent prayer list because even though the day may have passed and it may be 25 years and we've all gone through on with our lives, there are some people who can't forget it because they lost their parents or they lost their children or they lost loved ones or they lost their jobs. You know, there's just so many things that impacted our country and not just at those cities. And so we continue to pray for the victims of 9/11.
0: Absolutely. And our hearts go out to all of those who lost loved ones on that tragic day. But I will say the sunny side of that was is that it's probably the last time that the country actually came together, that Republicans, Democrats, independents, everybody came together and everybody, you know, wanted unity and they wanted a response and they wanted a solid response from the United States. And George Bush was the president at the time, George W. And when he got the news, his response, I think he was in Florida reading to a group of kids in a classroom.
1: He was reading, yeah.
0: And they gave him the news, but he grew in that moment in terms of leadership. He really grew in that moment. But
1: he had to. Yeah, he absolutely had to.
0: He had no other choice. He said, I'll remember what he said when he was at the World Trade Center. He said, pretty soon, they said, we can't hear you. And he said, pretty soon the whole world is going to hear us, especially those responsible for running those planes into those buildings. So, I mean, the guy grew in leadership. Hey, I don't know if you saw yesterday the game. It's the start of college football. And so how appropriate the Sunday playbook with the start of college football. We love it. We love it. So I had a chance to check out a couple of games yesterday, but I checked out the Michigan versus Western Michigan game last night, and all of those who watched that game, man, they felt like the referees cheated and gave Michigan the victory with 9 seconds left on the clock. Western Michigan, this small school, had taken Michigan all the way to the brink, and they had actually won the game. The clock read zeros across. And the guy had thrown the ball out of the end zone, the quarterback for Michigan. Mm-hmm. But the ref said there's 1 second left on the clock. And nowhere did anybody see 1 second left on the clock. But anyhow, you know what happened, a Hail Mary, you know, about 50 yards down the line. And this guy, a phenomenal catch. And he wound up taking the ball in the end zone and scoring. And Michigan wins. But, you know, by 1 point, they win by the skin of their teeth. But I know everybody who supports Michigan, they're happy about Michigan. But, man, what agony of defeat for Western Michigan.
1: Western Michigan. Yeah, I actually wanted to go to Western Michigan for college. I live around the corner from the mighty Wildcats of Bethune-Cookman University. And, unfortunately, they had a major defeat to UCF. I think the score was like 63-6 or something. It was something that was just it was a pretty bad beating.
0: Wow.
1: But you know, they have a great coaching staff there. They have some phenomenal players there. I've been kind of keeping up with their summer training, and so we're looking forward to more great things from Bethune-Cookman football team this year. So go Wildcats.
0: I want to encourage everybody to go out and support the Chicago Football Classic that's coming up next weekend, next Saturday. It's something that has been going on for a number of years here. A couple of great business people in Chicago actually put that together, and we're thankful for them. And it's an opportunity, really, to catch up with a lot of people. It's two HBCU teams that are playing and Soldier Field. And so, please, everybody, go out.
1: I've been to more tailgates at the Classic than I have actual games.
0: Yeah, everybody go out there and, you know, go out there and support that Classic. The other thing I wanted to say is that next week we're going to have in studio Reverend Dr. Donald Parsons and his wife and his daughter. He's going to be talking about, and I have a pre-copy of it, his new book, Daddy and Cancer. It's written by Yerushia Parson and Loveland G. Parson. But it really chronicles the story of Reverend Parson when he was diagnosed with cancer, and how his daughter, his 5-year-old daughter, would actually understand that. And so this is actually his third cancer battle. Reverend Dr. Donald Parson, his wife, 5-year-old daughter, transformed their families, real experiences, memories, and photographs into Daddy and Cancer, a story of faith, honesty, courage, and love. They will be here in studio next Sunday. Please tune in. I know you're a cancer survivor, and so you know what it's like to ring that bell and be a cancer survivor.
1: But it's not over. You know, people think it's over after the bell. And so I'm excited to have them on the show because it impacts not only the patient, but the entire family. And so I think this conversation is definitely needed just so we can know how to support one another. And if for those that are actually going through it, they can have a sense of hope. So I'm excited about next week's show.
0: Yeah, it's going to be exciting. Let me just read this from the press release. When cancer entered the Parson family, it did not only happen to one person, Dr. Donald L. Parson, senior pastor of Logos Baptist Assembly in Chicago, has faced cancer 3 times. Beside him, through diagnosis, hospital visits, chemotherapy, radiation treatment, and recovery were his wife, Yarshia Parson, and their young daughter, Loveland. Loveland was just 4 months old during her father's first cancer battle. And subsequent battles continue through her toddler and preschool years. Making cancer a reality in her family has navigated for nearly her entire life. But as Donald underwent treatment, Yarshia, and also confronting a question many parents facing serious illness eventually encounter, what do you tell a 5-year-old when Daddy has cancer? I'll leave it at that, but it's going to be a fascinating conversation. Obviously, I'm concerned about it because my mother died from stage 4 lung cancer at 75. She was diagnosed and diagnosed late. So make sure everybody go out there and get your checkups and stay involved and stay engaged. I want to talk about another subject. There was a football game. And there was this high school football game. Lincoln Way East students actually.
1: Homewood Blackmore.
0: That's right. They. This is all about racism, and you know what happened. I think it was just totally awful what happened. Lincoln Way East high school students involved in racist harassment at Homewood Flossmoor High School football game. There were 5 students. They were making monkey sounds and they were flapping their arms like monkeys and they were crawling like monkeys. Parent Vicki Carter told Eyewitness News, "It was very disturbing to my children." First of all, let me say that Lincoln Way East has said that they're going to handle this. The 5 students were removed, from the game. But the larger question that I want to ask, Jamie, for your response and the listening audience, where do young people, young white students, learn this behavior? Where do they get this behavior from? It's 2026. I thought we were beyond this kind of behavior, especially, I think at Lincoln Way East, they have about 10% or 11% black students at their school, and they have about 11% Hispanic students, and the rest are majority white. But where do young people learn this kind of behavior?
1: Well, I think, you know, people will quickly say they learn it from their parents or they learn it from home, but I know that that's not always the case, right? We have to take the reality that we are living in a side of the times where people in leadership that are televised on the radio. Everyone has a microphone now. Everyone has a camera lens. And so they have access to this stuff in their algorithms, right? And so it's, for some people, it's inbred in the home. They're hearing it at their family picnics and cookouts. But for others, if they're seeing it on the internet and they think that people that are in in leadership in churches or in politics or, you know, within their schools. And so we just have to be very mindful of what we're setting as an example for these young people, because, I mean, not only did they do it like once and kind of scurry away, they continue to kind of like run away and come back. I mean, it was an extended period of time that they're taunting the HF team and fans, and with such boldness. That, and it, the more that I watched it, I think that that's, I was really flabbergasted. It wasn't like they had masks on their face or they were trying to sneak and do it. They were bold about this, and there was no explanation of they were trying to do something else or pretend to be something else. And so accountability definitely has to be taken on these students. And young people, if you're listening, or parents of young people, please impress upon your children that something that you could do in a moment of a dare or you think is fun with your friends could ruin your future, not just your high school career, but it can keep you from going to college. And we are now living in a sign of times where everything stays on the internet. So if these children's names are released, they're bye-bye internships, you know, bye-bye, you know, opportunities with corporations, because no one wants that stigma of having racist people employed, you know. So I just, It's a horrible situation all the way around.
0: I'd love to hear from the listening audience if they believe these students should be expelled from school, if they should be expelled and the punishment should be swift and fierce. Call in 773-591-1690, 773-591-1690. We're freestyling today. We're talking about whatever you got on your mind. Look, what happened with these kids at Lincoln Way East High School and towards the kids at Homewood Flossmoor is tragic. It should never happen, not in America, not in this time. I also want to talk about, Jamie, and get your reaction. Last weekend, there were 42 people shot, 3 people killed in Chicago. This weekend, I think there have been about 30-some people shot already this weekend on the the Labor Day weekend, holiday weekend. But tell me what's happening, and why is it that black people are okay with this? Why is it that that there isn't any outrage? And is this orchestrated so that people can get more money into violence prevention dollars into programs? Are they just deciding to just go out and shoot people randomly so that people can get this money? Is it orchestrated?
1: You know, when the tornadoes were hitting Chicago and Indiana, I hated the fact that one of my first thoughts outside of everyone's safety was, well, hopefully there'll be no shootings. That was literally my second thought. And it should not mean, the summers in Chicago should not mean open hunting season. And it has become like that over the years. I don't think that there's enough punishment for those that are being caught, because it's not scaring others away from participating in this act. Is it gang related? Is it territorial? I don't know. I don't live in the city anymore, but as I hear about it, and even when I lived there, it would be so strange because you would walk up and down these streets, and one of my church I used to go to, New Faith Baptist Church International in Madison, we used to do outreach and programs with the youth and different things, and we were completely fine. So it was just, it's so mind boggling to me how I can have like a real life experience one way, but then to hear this tragedy consistently over and over and over and over again, wherever these young people are getting these guns, that needs to be followed. We need to get to the root of it. If it is something that is being organized on a higher level to begin to tear apart our communities, we need to get to the root of that and hold those people accountable as well, because it's such an unnecessary situation where we're burying young people in droves. Funeral homes are being filled with young bodies, and no longer grandparents and great grandparents, but our children, our youth. And I don't know, Richard. I wish I had the answer, because you know it would definitely bring about some peace and resolve and a sense of safety to our community. But I don't know how it's happening or why.
0: Do you think that black people have just come to tolerate it? I said to Dr. Willie Wilson last week when he was on the show that if you remove the crime statistics from the black neighborhoods on the South and West sides, Chicago would be one of the safest cities in all of America. If you remove those crime statistics, I mean, 8 to 9 neighborhoods, communities are driving the gun violence stats in Chicago. And they're the same neighborhoods that have been driving it for the last 20 years.
1: And well, think about it. When we grew up, people could say something to us. Our neighbors could reprimand us because people are terrified. If they see young people gathering or if they see mischief behavior, they're not going to say anything. They're afraid of their own safety and the well-being of the loved ones that come and visit them in those neighborhoods. And so I think that there's just so much fear because instead of the adults and community leaders being the voices of the city and kind of the power presence, it's now these young people. And it's such an unfortunate situation. It breaks my heart, honestly.
0: Absolutely. Let's go to the phone lines. Let's go to the phone lines, see what folks have to say. Jim, welcome to the Sunday Playbook, my friend. How are you?
2: Well, I'm doing okay. I'm enjoying the outdoor weather, getting some little weeding done because I've got overgrown things, weeds on top of my hosta lily, so I got to clean them up a little bit. But anyways, you talk about a lot of good things. First of all, 9/11, my brother John was an indirect result of 9/11 because during those days, he was downtown, worked across from the World Trade Center building. And that particular day, he was actually at a golf outing, so he wasn't there. But his industry changed dramatically. His financial industry changed. And he was forced to sell his house in New Jersey. He couldn't handle it. He had a pushy wife and stuff. So about six years later, he took his life.
0: Oh, wow.
2: Had 9/11 not occurred, he'd still be here. But anyways, you also, this week, the greatest governor of United States, Ron DeSantis, was here in Chicago at the Palmer House. And he talked in great specific details about what Florida did, for example, handling the COVID situation, how they handled lowering taxes for people, and how they lowered the size of government. The state bureaucracy has shrunk in Florida, so the overhead is less, and that means things are more efficient. Now, here in Illinois, we have all these taxing bodies. Now, we have all these school districts, and it's a big, fat pig that we have to pay for. And so what we should do is do what Florida does and other states with success do to trim the size of the government. And it shouldn't be a bipartisan issue, but unfortunately it is. But Florida's record speaks for itself. They have a budget surplus. We owe a lot of money. Indiana's got a budget surplus because these states attract business and people, and that economic activity, it's like water flowing down a creek. You know, if you've got a little small creek, there's not much water flowing by it. But if you have a big river, lots of fresh water, things are fresh.
0: We have to
2: look at the economy.
0: We got a lot of fresh water. It's called Lake Michigan. But let me ask you this.
2: Not economic fresh water.
0: Let me ask you this, Jim, because you bring up a good point. One, can you help me get Governor DeSantis on the show? I don't know him. Can you help me?
2: I support the people. It was the Heartland Institute. I've been supporting them for years. I can call them up. I'm sure they could probably arrange it. At least have them call in. Also, you should have Gary Rabine is a good friend of mine. And he's called. He talked at one time with he's called him before. But you know, if you want to have him on, he'll tell you why he left Illinois. He had been in business if he was still there.
0: I'd love to have the governor on, Governor DeSantis, because I want to talk to him. We want to talk to him, and that's Jamie's state. So maybe Jamie can talk to him too. But we'd love to have him on.
2: These people that I support, And then also, last night, I won't take too much more time. Last night, at 3 o'clock in the morning in Pilsen, they blocked up the streets. These cars were racing around, going into donuts and just making a big scene. And again, you don't see these things in Florida because in Florida, they have strict discipline when it comes to crime. Up here in Illinois, sanctuary city policies, we don't. And again, this is a difference, the dichotomy between states like Illinois and Florida and other states run by conservatives. Because we need to do the same thing here so we can have the same results. And I'm tired of all the bickering and people saying, oh, MAGA and Trump. No, Trump's not the problem in Illinois, friends. We are the problem. We have to fix this locally so we can have the same results.
0: Let me ask you this question, too, Jim. You mentioned Indiana. Yes, and I was going to talk about this. Indiana's governor just extended the gas tax holiday in Indiana through October. The price of gas in Indiana is $3.44 a gallon. $3.44 a gallon. The price of gas in Chicago is almost $5 a gallon in Chicago. Oh. And a lot of people who live in Chicago, like in the 10th Ward and some of the other bordering towns, they just go right across the street, or they go into Indiana. They buy their gas, they buy their groceries, they buy everything.
2: Exactly. You're absolutely right. And this is why we have to understand there's a word called competition. And if we're not competitive, you know, I hate to say this, 90% of black vote goes for Democrats because they're not competitive, and you see the results in the black community. People complain, why are there problems in these areas here? Well, guess what? Walmart and so many grocery stores closed because of theft. And also in Cook County, all these stores closed because, for example, the property tax for a Walgreens store is like $150,000. The same store in Indiana is like, you know, half or less.
0: I guess, Jim, the question I'm asking is, why won't people push the mayor of Chicago, push the governor of Illinois to have a gas tax holiday?
2: Because they're Democrats.
0: Taxes on our gas is about a dollar.
2: Exactly.
0: It's about a dollar.
2: See, this is the problem with Democratic leadership. You know, they're nice people to talk to and have a beer with, you know, but when it comes to their policies, we're seeing the effects of it.
0: But I thought everybody's concerned about affordability.
2: Well, that's part of it. When you have lower taxes, you have more affordability. Just like, for example, I've got some rental property in the Northwest County area. I got my tax bill for the second half. I have to raise my tenant's rent by $200 or $300 a month because the taxes went up 30%.
0: Wow. Anything, Jamie?
2: And I hate it.
0: Anything for Jim, Jamie?
1: Oh, no. I want him to get DeSantis in here so we can have a great conversation.
0: Work on that, Jim, for us.
2: And see what I can do.
0: Thank you, Jim. God bless you.
2: My pleasure.
0: All right. Thank you. Let's go to Brother Hall. Brother Hall, welcome to the Sunday Playbook, my friend.
3: Yeah. Thank you so much for taking my call. You guys talked about why we're not outraged. Well, I'll tell you why we're not outraged. But before I tell you that, before I have a senior moment, let me thank the Sister Jamie for being so spot on. You know, not just as a talk show host, but someone who talk about the real issues that's on the table. And I thank you for that, Sister. Thank you too, Richard Boykin, for being the stand-up guy for the whole community. It's not half, not just the black community. The whole community. See, we got to get out of this nonsense of playing that race card. And, oh, you a mega, you a this, that, and the other. Let me quickly, because I know we don't have a lot of time, so let me say, I miss you in class today, sir. Do that again, and you got to go back to that same church.
0: were you there? Did you go?
3: Yeah, man, they lit me up, man. They had me looking like a little baby, about 2 years old. They lit me up, and I was right there in the front row. Dr. Wilson was just laughing because he said, yeah, you know he's going to get this.
0: You're talking about Bishop Eric Thomas's church.
3: Oh, my God. Oh,
0: I love Bishop Eric Thomas, by the way. He's my friend. God.
3: They got it. They got it going on, brother, but I had to give him some acknowledgement. And Dr. Wilson, don't listen, people out there. Dr. Wilson is doing great. He's doing fine. He just needs more people to understand that he can't do this by himself. Could use your help. If you can, reach out and see, can you help Doc, you know, whatever he needs for you to do. Volunteer, whatever it is. Please, people, let's make sense. Now, lastly, let me say this to answer your thing about
0: why people aren't outraged about the violence.
3: Yeah. The reason why we're not outraged, brother, and no disrespect to the one of the most powerful stations in the world, WBON, and he always said, the callers are very smart. We are. When you have people who are hosts, and I won't call any names, but when you try to bring up that nickel-dime BS, it won't work. It won't work. That's why you sometimes won't get callers, you know, because we know what the deal is. Give us the stuff that go on the plate that we can eat. And certainly, we will do the best that we can by our community and anything else. But stop playing that two-side piece, because it doesn't work. Thank you so much, Richard and Jenny. Much love and respect.
1: Absolutely.
3: And being the host that you are.
0: Thank you so much, Brother Hall. Let's go to Brother Chris. Brother Chris, welcome to the Sunday Playbook. What's your question or comment, my friend? Let's go to Brother Chris. Brother Chris, you there?
4: I'm here, Brother Boykins and Ms. Gill. Shout out to the WBOM family. Good, good, good. Made another day. A few pennies in the pocket, something to live in, a Fred Flintstone car to push. So I'm doing good. Hopefully y'all doing good.
0: We're doing well.
4: But what I will say is on the violence piece, one life lost is unacceptable.
0: Mm-hmm.
4: But only when violence start going to the richer, you know, the areas that are established, that they try to do something, or the carjackings end up on the north side, then they would take a stance. When it was on the west side, south side, wasn't much. And then the piece about those kids with the racist monkey chants or whatever.
0: Right.
4: If that would have happened at one of our counterpart Jewish schools where the kids were throwing swastikas on the court, there would have been an issue. But the leadership at the top with the president, since he's been in office, he's had the most mass shootings in the U.S. history as a president. Also, when you have the Charlie Kirks of the world saying that Dr. Martin Luther King was dangerous, and then the president said the civil rights hurted white men, and so these children or whatever, or white segments, are getting their news in a silo, and they're not getting a full perspective. With Brother Jim, he calls in all the times with information that's not always true, because if you look at the 10 worst states in the United States, they're not Democratic states. Also, a lot of the donor states, they have to give extra taxes to Republican states. Jim never speaks on that. But as a whole, one life lost, it is horrible, and this is a beautiful city. It should be enjoyed. But as you can see with the gentrification piece coming, if you go by the United Center, they're about to emboss on an $8 billion change of that area. And if you can't afford it, you're not going to be there. Unfortunately, look at by the Obama Center. Bronzeville. Back in the day, you can catch a white person walking over there with a dog. Now they're jogging, now they're dog. And it's changing. It's changing.
0: Well, thank you very much, Brother Chris. And I think you're spot on a number of points. Thank you.
1: Yeah. Appreciate you.
0: Yep. Hey, let's go to Frank. Frank, welcome to the Sunday Playbook.
5: Hey, Frank. Hey, thank you. Good afternoon to you, my brother, my sister. How y'all doing?
0: Doing great.
5: Yes, you are. Hey, listen, I want to pick on the racism part, too. The sister was spot on when she said they all not learning from their parents. It's so crisp, follow-up. Spot on, exactly. We all see what's living, what's at the top, what's in the White House now. He has emboldened the racist element in this country to get bolder and bolder. If you believe it or not, if you believe it or not, you can research it. You can ask something in Hartman. I first got woken up when I decided to think like she does. No, Abraham Lincoln was not the great emancipator. Okay. If you ask me, he was a great racist. Abraham Lincoln, being a president, set the stage for white supremacy and white privilege in this country. Okay.
0: Why do you say that, Frank? Why do you say that?
5: Because when he signed the Emancipation Proclamation, the very first speech that he gave afterwards was this right here. He said, although the Negro is free, he is not to be considered equal to whites. He's is another old elected office. We are not to interact with them sociably. We're not to intermarry with them. Okay. We broke into all those. That right there is named the foundation for white supremacy and white privilege. they're not going to be treated equals at us, and we see that today. Still, we've broken through that, and we're not to intermarry. We broke through that. The only one we have not broken plainly through and clearly through, because we are elected to public office, is the one in regards to being treated equally. We still are not treated equally in the justice system. And so, Amin was right. I wish you have on the show. It was around President's Day and around Abraham Lincoln's birthday, and she broke it down, and that's right. And it seems like whatever is at the top, whatever is in the White House, that does trickle down. It has an even stronger effect on the parents. It's not all the parents, like you should have said, all the parents, because you got a lot of parents out there that's not racist, but their children come up corrupt with racist mentality. Even Joe Biden said throughout his life, every white family he ever met, ever known of, they each all have a racist element branch in their tree. You know what I'm saying? In their family structure, be it the cousins, the uncles, you know what I'm saying? It's in their nature, okay? And I think it all started with the great emancipator. Falsely, I think the true great emancipator was Nat Turner. Because Nat Turner's campaign gave Abraham Lincoln a swift kick saying, you better do something about black people being in bondage. Abraham Lincoln figured, although we will catch up with this Nat Turner eventually, but how long is it going to take before another Nat Turner pop up and how many more white families are going to be slaughtered? Okay? If you ask me, Nat Turner is a great emancipator because his campaign is what got him on track into ending us being in bondage. Right?
0: Well, but I thank you very much, Frank. We got to move on, my friend. Thank you so much for your call. We appreciate it. Thank you, Frank. Jamie, I want to say this, and I want to say it for the record. I think that Abraham Lincoln was a fine president. And I also think that the Emancipation Proclamation, that it was a courageous move to do. I know there's some historians who suggest that he did it to save the Union. Well, if he hadn't have done it, then where would we be? Would we still be in slavery? Obviously, folks in Texas, they remained in slavery even after the Emancipation Proclamation. So I think he did it. He gave up his life for it as a result of it. And I think he did a lot of good that, you know, he confronted some of the evils in this country. So,
1: and this is what I think about Abraham Lincoln, too, that it has to start somewhere. Whether he wanted to do it or not, I truly believe that it is once people begin to do, there's a book called Just Enough Light for the Next Step. So even if he was a racist and believed that slaves need to say, him signing the Emancipation was the beginning of the unveiling of his eyes being opened. And so when we talk about people being allies and us being a community and it not being, just a separate in black community versus white community, it has to start somewhere.
0: But I respect Frank, and I will say this to Frederick Douglass. Frederick Douglass was a great emancipator as well. He's somebody who spoke very highly of these issues and was very knowledgeable of what needed to happen to move black people to where we need to be. And I'll say this, and I'll say it for the record until it changes. We got a lot of black faces in high places. We got people in positions who are black, and black people are catching hell in Illinois, in this country, in Chicago, all over. Black people are catching hell. He talked about we're still not equal because of the justice system. I agree. But we're still not equal because we're not making the same amount of money that white folks are making. So, I mean, we're not equal. I mean, and it's a shame. It's a crying shame. And as long as we continue to kill each other, then we're doing it for them. So 40 people shot in a weekend. Hey, they probably would have died if we didn't have better medicine or if the bullet would have hit them in a certain place. But what if they're maimed for life and we all got to pay for that? So that's crying shame. We got to raise our voices and we got to put an end to all of this nonsense. Let's go to Angel. Yeah. Angel, welcome to the Sunday Playbook.
6: Yeah, how you doing, sir? You know, it's the same thing every week. The crime. Nobody does nothing. Everybody just talks. I hear Chris talking to the two. You know, it's time to make a change. Get Donald Trump in here with the feds, and let's clean this stuff up. This happens every week. How many shootings so far, sir? Can you tell me how many?
0: It was over 30 so far.
6: Yeah, 30. What about tonight and tomorrow, Memorial Day? What, we're going to hit 50? and nobody seems to care. Everybody, the same old dance, same old story, same thing. Every week is the same thing. It's time for a change. I'm not a racist. We need to call somebody here. Call the feds. Like, let Donald Trump have a chance, because the governor doesn't seem to care. The mayor can care less. When he has 150 people on his detail, what does that tell you? You see what I'm trying to tell you? It's time for a change. I'm so sick of hearing this every week. The same thing, no solutions. Bring in Donald Trump and let's see what he can do. Give him a chance.
0: Well, thank you very much, Angel. And
6: you know, thank you.
0: Thank you. Let's go to Mr. James. Mr. James, welcome to the Sunday Playbook.
7: Hey, young blood.
0: How you feeling?
7: With my hand and my heart.
0: Hallelujah.
7: Did psychopath Jim Boy move to Indiana yet and took Angel with him? No, he ain't went nowhere, him and Angel. They staying right here. Mr. Hitler said the Third Reich and Nazi Germany was built on lies, deceit, and propaganda. And that's where a psychopath like Jim come in to call this station and spread propaganda, because he knows a few Negroes going to fall for it.
0: Mr. James, yes? do you live in Chicago?
7: Yes, sir.
0: Do you buy your gas in Chicago, or do you go to Indiana, or you go to the suburbs?
7: No, I buy it wherever I'm at, and if I need it, I just pull in and get it.
0: Okay.
7: I don't go out of my way to save some money on some gas.
0: Okay.
7: All right. Do you think that white supremacist psychopaths are doing many of these shootings across the country where no one is being apprehended across this country?
0: What I do know is that the police department is down in police and detectives, and that a lot of these crimes are not being solved. I do know that for a fact. I did ask my co-host what she thought, whether or not this was organized, because it seems like there's a whole lot of money that's going towards violence prevention organizations. And a lot of these organizations are led by white people. And so they're getting a lot of the money. And the question becomes whether or not, you know, this is orchestrated, and whether or not it's being done so that it can drive more resources to those organizations. But what I know for a fact is that it can be curtailed and cleaned up, because look at what happened in Washington, D.C. When you surged resources in Washington, D.C., the crime went down. I mean, it moved all those people out. Maybe they went somewhere else to do their business. But Chicago has to be a safe place for all neighborhoods, for everybody, especially for black people. If you look over the last 20 years, black communities like Austin, Lawndale, East Garfield, West Garfield, Englewood, these communities have led the city in terms of gun violence, in terms of the number of people being shot and killed for decades. It's unacceptable to me. And somebody's got to wake up and say, hey, wait a minute, we got to change this.
7: Okay, for black people to be exterminated in this country, an atmosphere has to be created for that extermination to take place. That's why these psychopath boys are doing a lot of this shooting, not just here, but across this country. And that's why you have Donald Hitler, Mussolini, Franco Dunk as the president. We are being set up for extermination, and people going to see it more and more every day.
0: Thank you, Mr. James. And what I'll say to that is this, is that we got a lot of black people who are in positions who can do something about it. There are elected leaders, and they ought to be doing something about it. They have the resources at their fingertips to be able to do something about it. Jamie?
8: Oh, I agree with you wholeheartedly. You know, we want, I'm a huge advocate of encouraging young people to take political science as their majors and to get involved at very young ages, as we had that young group of young people on the show. But we have to show them a better example. And so those that are in leadership have to begin to speak for us. That's why you're in office. We voted for you in order for you to be in office to represent. represent us. And so if they're not going to do that, we need to get them out of office and put somebody in there who is going to
0: I agree. Let's go to Mama D. Mama D, welcome to the Sunday Playbook. What's your question or comment?
9: Oh, well, y'all got laughing. Facts can change feelings, but feelings cannot change facts. The facts are the Dred Scott Supreme Court decision was in full effect in 1863. Mm-hmm. And it said blacks, not black and brown, not people of color, but blacks have no rights that whites are bound to respect. So whether they are emancipated or not, so no president's proclamation can overturn a Supreme Court decision. And that is why it took a constitutional amendment, the 13th Amendment, to do that. And Lincoln, the Republican Party, was a party that was established because they was against slavery. Now, Reagan passed the Reverend Dr. Martin Luther King Jr.'s law, holiday. He was a Republican. Bush signed into law the African American National Museum. It was done. So we should not get so hung up on some parties and government in the first place, because God was here when government got here, and God will be here when government is gone. And if we obeyed God and not man, we would have some good success. And it seems that the only time black lives matter is when somebody white takes a black life. But we can have all these mass shootings of black on black, and there is never an outrage when it comes to that. Now, why do you think that is?
0: I'm wondering. I'm asking the question. I'm wondering. I don't know. I'm outraged, though.
9: I think we all should all be outraged. But nobody is going to march. But that one white person kill a black person, and there's marches, and there's an outcry, and it's a big life is a life.
0: Yep.
9: And black lives will never matter until they matter to other people that are black.
0: Say that again, Mama D. Say that again. Say it again, Mama D. They didn't hear you.
9: I said black lives will never matter until they matter to other black lives.
0: All right. That's well stated. I agree with that. God bless you, Mama D. Thank you.
9: And bless you. Obey God. And we'll have some good success.
0: Yes, thank you. Thank you. Let's go to Randy. Randy, welcome to the Sunday Playbook. What's your question or comment?
10: Yes, good afternoon to both of y'all. I appreciate the discussion and everything like that. I appreciate Mama D, and I'll be real quick. Mama D, and I appreciate Chris, Low Park, and I appreciate Frank, and also Brother James. I disagree with Angel, as well as Brother Hall and Jim from Elgin. Because if you look clearly at the stats and everything like that, it's quite clear that the crime has went down. So let's be quite clear about it. And just because you have certain biases against the Democrats and also against African American people, so you have to be very fair about it. And in terms of, and like I said, I'm a supporter of Mayor Brandon Johnson. We're going to try to make sure he's reelected. And I appreciate much of the work that you all are doing and everything like that to try to be open minded and stuff. But like I said, the facts clearly state that the city is doing much better under his leadership than even under this terrible president that is ruining the country. So keep up the excellent work. I appreciate you all. Take care.
0: Thank you, Randy. Thank you for
8: so
0: your comment.
8: And you know what? I want to make a comment, Richard, to the callers that have called in and stated, or those who are thinking it at home, we do all this talking, but we're not doing anything. The Sunday Playbook, and I've said this before, is a place where we come together to talk about it so that we can then leave here and do something about it. I mean, it's much like church. You can go to church. Our pastor said this on Sunday. You can come to church on Sunday, but when you leave here, you have to.
0: I think we may have lost her.
8: Criticize each other and attack each other. But this is truly where we're trying to, as you said, pose the questions, find the solutions as a community, and then we're charging one another to go into our individual communities to make a collective change. So I just want to say that.
0: I totally agree with you, Jamie, 100%. And I want to thank all the callers who called in today. And I want to encourage the silent majority that may not have called in, but that you're thinking about these issues. I want to encourage you to get involved and to get engaged. We have some important elections coming up, these school board elections. They're important. Please let your voice be heard. Research all of the candidates and make sure that you go out and vote. And then we got the mayoral election coming up in February of next year. Make sure you research all of the candidates and please get out and vote. There are a lot of festivals, activities that are going on right now. Taste of Polonia is going on. That's the Polish Fest. That's up north. And then there's the African Fest that's going on through Monday in Washington Park on the south side. So God has blessed us with beautiful weather. Please get out there and get engaged, stay involved. And what can I say? Go Bears. The Bears are going to be playing. And so we're with the Bears 100%. And we're hoping that the Bears will stay in Chicago and not need to move to Arlington Heights or

0: Absolutely, God. We just thank you as we sit on location as hosts. We recognize that you're an omnipresent God. Father, we thank you each and every caller. Those that could be listeners, those who have a problem, well, we're all your children. And we appreciate each and every caller because they all make us better. I ask, Lord God, that you as a community get to the root of the issues that are tearing us apart as people and allow your will to be done on earth as it is in heaven. Touch our political leaders, Lord God, and our educational leaders, Lord God, so that we can make this world a better place. Father, we thank you. And even though we leave this show, we promise to never, ever leave your presence. For it's in Jesus Christ's name we do pray. Amen.
1: Amen. Tune in next Sunday. Tell a friend. If it's 2 o'clock, tune into the Sunday Playbook. Thank you. God bless.

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2: Chicago is facing an $882 million budget shortfall for 2027. Black Mayor Brandon Johnson says he won't balance the budget on working families. Alderman Scott Wagaspak says the mayor needs to address over $1 billion in debt from uncollected parking fees.
3: And the mayor's basically saying, I'm fine with scoff laws. I don't think people should have to pay for breaking the law.
2: Mayor Johnson did not rule out increasing property taxes or layoffs to deal with the budget gap. Reverend Al Sharpton is refusing to retract comments about Nolan Wells' death. Sharpton's attorneys call threatened defamation claims meritless and say the investigation into the Mississippi teen's death must continue. And Michelle Obama's Girls Opportunity Alliance is investing $500,000 in 10 Chicago organizations that support and empower girls. The Obama Foundation is a nonprofit collaborator of the Black Information Network. 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
1: Thank you, Bree. President Barack Obama is among the four former presidents saying they plan to attend the 25th anniversary commemoration of the 9/11 terrorist attacks at Ground Zero in New York City next week. Former Presidents Joe Biden, George W. Bush, and Bill Clinton, along with former Secretary of State Hillary Clinton, reportedly have also committed to being there. President Trump has said he will not be at the ceremony in New York, but will instead visit the Pentagon, which was also targeted in the attack. BIN will run special 9/11 features next week, highlighting the impact of the attacks on the Black community. It's not often that we at BIN spotlight white leaders on our network as we try to keep the focus on Black leaders and issues impacting our community. But the death of Gloria Steinem hits differently as she worked closely to promote and champion the work of Black women. That held true even in the last few months of her life. BIN's Esther Dillard spoke with Steinem in February about a new children's book she had written with Lema Bowie, a Nobel Peace Prize winning Black activist from Liberia. Esther spoke with me about their conversation.
4: Gloria Steinem, being her friend, they wanted to team up together. They had for years been friends and wanted to do something together that was significant but different. And their difference was this children's book, which had a message for young girls. And I thought it was really, really a really important message and unique in the fact that these are, you know, power hitters creating this book. And when I asked, I said, you know, why are you doing this book together? Because you could have done it separately. Both of you are very strong in your own right. But they wanted to do it so that they could have a bigger impact on girls. And they wanted that message to be something where they felt like the girls could see themselves and feel empowered to be whatever they wanted to be. So that was their message to the young girls. And they felt like this was kind of their love letter, their legacy letter to young women.
1: Could you tell that she was ailing at that time?
4: Yeah, you could tell that she wasn't the spry powerhouse that she used to be, but still very strong. You could tell that she still had her strength and came off like a grandmom. And that softness still was there, but that didn't mean that she wasn't strong. And I think that softness and strength can go together at the same time. And I think that that was what I saw in that interview.
1: Well, next hour, we'll have an actual clip from the interview. By the way, the title of the book is Rise, Girl, Rise, and you can find it at most major booksellers. This is BIN News this hour. Be sure to follow us wherever you get your podcasts. I'm Andrea Coleman on the Black Information Network, home of Black News First.

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2: Good afternoon, WVON listeners. We are happy to be back with you live today. We thank you for listening to our programs for the last two or three weeks that was recorded. And we had to take a little break. And the little break kind of hopefully rejuvenated us. So we're back here today, and we're talking about protect your money and build your wealth. What we're going to talk about today will kind of floor some of you. Some of you will start to say, I didn't know that. What should I do? So we talk about protecting your money. We talk about life insurance. We talk about index annuities. We talk about 401k. We talk about 403bs. We talk about any type of retirement plan. And then we talk about this thing called long-term care. And as I say a lot of time, once you build up your wealth, you want to protect it. So, again, I kind of equate that with once you go out and buy the Lexus, the Mercedes, the Jaguar, whatever, even if you pay cash for it, you need to protect it with some type of life insurance. Even your home, if you've paid off your home, you still need homeowners insurance. So there's a cost. Certainly there's a cost. But where is the greatest cost? I would say the greatest cost is not having the protection and something happened similar to the tornadoes that we've had. If the people did not have homeowners insurance or renters insurance, those type of things. So again, we're going to talk today. Betty, why don't you tell us what we're going to do?
3: We're going to talk about long-term care. Good afternoon and welcome to the show. I'm Betty. And today we really are going to talk about a subject that many families avoid because we don't know about it. Not because it isn't important, but because it can be uncomfortable. That subject is the long-term care. When most people think about retirement planning, they think about their Social Security, the pension, the 401k, their individual retirement accounts, annuities, savings accounts, and perhaps leaving something behind to their children or loved ones or even your church. But there is another important question, and that question is, what happens if you live a long life, but eventually you have to go into a retirement place or someplace that you're going to need help for someone to take care of you because you're not able to do that anymore? Now, the next thing is, who would provide that care? Where will you receive it? How much would it cost? And most importantly, where will the money come from? Those are serious questions, but today's show is not meant to frighten anyone. Our purpose is to help families understand their options early enough to make thoughtful decisions immediately. Long-term care planning is not just about nursing homes. It can include help received in their own home, in an assisted living facility, in an adult daycare setting, as a memory care community or in a skilled nursing facility. Now, many people believe Medicare will automatically pay for all of that care. Unfortunately, that is not one of the biggest misunderstandings families have. Today, we would explain what long-term care is, what it can cost, how your age affects your options, and several ways families can prepare.
2: Wow.
3: Yes.
2: That's a lot.
3: Yes, it is.
2: It can be...
3: devastating.
2: Devastating. It can be... what's it, devastating? Scary?
3: Yeah, and it can make you lose everything that you worked so hard for, and you want to leave to your family or whomever.
2: So that's why we're talking about protecting what you build up.
3: Yes.
2: And so we know that being in the hospital for 2 or 3 days, a week, whatever, can be a very, very costly type of thing.
3: Right.
2: So let's talk about what is long-term care. Let's begin with the basics. Long-term care, generally they refer as assistance needed when a person can no longer take care of themselves. Insurance companies commonly refer to it as activity of daily living. Activities of daily living. I think most of us do not think about activities of daily living.
3: Right.
2: What are they? Well, one is taking a bath, bathing, dressing, eating, toileting, such as moving from your bed to a chair, or to the chair could be at the dinner table. So some people need those type of things. Activity of daily living, most people, as I say, don't know what they are. There are six of those activities, and those are the things that I just mentioned. The key thing is, once you can't do them, what happens? When a person cannot perform these required, and it's really most medical facilities or insurance companies talk about six activity of daily living. Normally, when you cannot perform two of those six, then, say, benefits begin. Well, let's look at policies may provide benefit for someone who has a severe impairment, such as form of dementia. Those are type of things of activity of daily living.
3: And dementia is a thing that a lot of people are having a challenge with.
2: That's true. Dee, what do you say?
4: I say you all covered the bases well, and it's important that we discuss it and from a place of faith instead of fear. And I think the more you're prepared for it, the better the outcome can be. And I think what you were speaking of, one of the things is it can assist someone in their home. What if all they need is help getting from a bed to a chair and to the dinner table? If you have long-term care, it can pay for someone to come in the home and keep you at home versus going to a nursing home just because you need that one or two things that need help. And they could actually prolong your stay at home. You can be at home forever possibly. But yes, I'm really enjoying this conversation today because I don't want people to be nervous. And like you said, once you've built up all these assets, how do we protect them? So, yeah, it's very important because someone may still be physically able to walk, eat, or get dressed, but cognitive impairment may make it unsafe for that person to live alone. So
3: let's say,
4: and long-term care can assist with maybe paying someone in your family to do help, you know, just accompany you and be with you. And I think you said it times you had an aunt, she lived to 102, and she was able to always have someone at home with her.
3: Yes. Yes.
2: And that's key. Long-term care, most people think of being confined to a nursing home.
3: Right.
2: That would probably take years off of anyone's life, being confined into an environment like that, not really seeing somebody or people not visiting. Mm-hmm. The one, as you just mentioned, and use my aunt as an example, many people receive care at home, and she received care at home, I think, for probably over 10 years.
3: Rose lived to be age
2: 102.
3: There you go.
2: Yeah, so a family member in many cases can assist with some of these responsibilities. But there's also sometimes where professional home health aids might be needed. For example, addressing medication. And then, of course, the other thing is maybe the family members can't take off of work. So other may move in to assist, assisted living community, but do not require around the clocks. So that's, again, where you could have someone in the family to come in and take care of a family. Long-term care is a reality, continued care. And when you look at two of those activities of daily living, and that is important. So any two can't be one, but any two, now you're classified as needing care.
4: Absolutely. I think you covered it well, because we have to think of scenarios. For example, let's say someone it might not be unsafe for them to be alone because they forget to turn off the stove, or they might want from home and forget to take their medication. Just be confused about where they are sometimes and just require someone to be with them. But you have a lot of times you have someone in the family that has to give up an entire full-time job and income because they're at work worried about them, but they don't trust them to be alone. Well, this is where long-term care can come in and cover the time when that person needs to be at work. And then when they come home, they're just with their person. So long-term care has a lot of positive benefits.
2: Yes, long-term care has a lot of positive benefits, but let's look at the true cost of the care. What is the true cost of the care? And most people think of it as, let's say, the old long-term care. We're going to talk about some of the new benefits, and then we talk about the cost. So for you, the WVON listeners, give us a call at 773-881-8110. That's the office number. We're not there today. Leave a message. If you happen to have experienced someone in your family with long-term care needs, the phone number is 773-591-1690. We would be happy to entertain your question there. But this long-term care requires a lot of understanding. The original company that I knew about was Genworth, which was the number one long-term care company. My understanding is that they discontinued taking customers because they had so much liability, and they didn't want to, of course, the requirements was they could not have more. And so they stopped. There are not a lot of other companies today that are doing long-term care. So when you call and when we sit with you, we will try to determine what is the best benefit for your money. So let's look at talking about the cost. Okay. We keep up to date the approximate cost of regular long-term care being in the home is over $80,000. $74,000 or more for an assisted living, and $147,000 for a private nurse coming into the home. So there's some cost factors when we talk about protect your money and build your wealth. Then you want to get to the point where you don't have to spend all your money, which means actual expense can be higher than what I just discussed. Where you live has a bearing. For example, I gave you $80,000, but if we're talking about New York or if we're talking about California, we're talking about a much greater premium. One thing is that most cases you are going to be looking at paying these expenses if a person is required to have qualify for those benefits, those activity of daily living, and two of them. In most cases, you're talking about 2, 3, 4, or 5 years that this is going to last, and sometime longer. Where's long-term care become a legacy conversation, Dee?
4: It becomes a legacy conversation because basically you have to think about the fact that when the more you deplete your resources, then there's really nothing left for your beneficiaries. They may have given up a job, but now there's nothing left for them, for people to sustain themselves. So what we're talking about is redirecting your assets where actually it could prolong the stress for, you know, reduce the stress for the family members and for the client. The client, it may make their quality of life better because now they can have someone they know in place. They're not finagling, how do I take care of myself? And I think the biggest thing we must remember is you mentioned New York and California. And right now with our current administration, they've been cutting a lot of Medicare and Medicaid, which means when it comes to you wondering what to do with your family member, that is the last thing you want to do when your person has to just maybe come out of the hospital and need help at home for maybe 2 months. And you're wondering what to do. And this can cost like $7,000 a month. You may not have it out of pocket, but that policy will. So when we're talking about legacy, we're talking about preserving the assets you've built up, not having to sell homes and assets just to take care of someone when it can be so much simpler.
3: And then the other thing is we have worked very hard to have money saved, take care of our children, just the whole thing. If you don't have long-term care insurance, then the state is going to say, we're going to, no matter how hard you work, how much money you save, now we're going to be in the point that we have control over your money. We're going to tell you what to do. We're going to make you do what we told you to do. So the thing about it is most of us have worked so hard to do what we have and to want to leave it to our families. So if you have your own long-term care, then you can do what you want, how you want to do it, and they will stay out of your business.
2: You know, the one other thing is that I think we had a call some weeks ago, and they're talking and had something to say about their parents' money was in a trust, et cetera, et cetera. Again, that becomes kind of a legal matter, but for you that have individuals that are ill and you think they may need long-term care, and now I'm going to take their money and put it in, transfer it to my account, my name, my daughter's name, whatever, there is a thing they call a look-back period. And so what they're saying is that they look back 5 years as to what has happened to your finances. So if you have transferred money within 5 years, they're certainly going to try to get that money first before you qualify for any benefits. Now,
3: let's break that down so everybody will understand it. So if you have a NICE account, it can be a savings account, a checking account that you keep a lot of money in. It can be a CD or whatever. If you haven't already or thinking about or giving us a call today or tomorrow to make sure that you do have the long-term care insurance, then if something happens, then they're saying, you know what, Yeah, we know that you had $400,000 here and you moved it. Well, that's not good enough. Mm-hmm. So we have the right to do whatever we want. So when you have your own policy, your long-term care, then nobody can question you about, well, how much money do you have and what bank was it in or any of that stuff.
2: And that's because if your long-term care policy is designed properly and a decent amount, then that's where they know that they will get the money for whatever situation that you're in.
3: Absolutely.
2: There is a big difference in purchasing coverage in your 50s and become the older you get. There's a super difference in obtaining coverage.
3: And the cost factor.
2: Well, that's cost factor.
5: Being approved. Right.
3: Yeah, there you go, being approved.
5: Mm-hmm. And I think what you were saying, I want to extend on something you said, Betty, about making choices. Long-term care planning is not about paying for care. It is also about protecting your choices, preserving your dignity, because you're able to call the shots on your care and reducing the burden placed on the people you love. So
3: right.
5: When you use long-term care, you may be able to say, I want to go to assisted living where I have my own apartment and I can come out and join people and go to bingo and have my meals prepared. But if you don't have that, you have to kind of go with what the state programs say, oh, no, you got to go to this nursing home, or and you may only need one or two needs met. But you can really preserve your dignity this way. So it's kind of better to look ahead. I know we don't always want to think about the future, but sometimes if you think about it now, when the future comes, it can be a little smoother. So
3: That's
5: what you're thinking about.
3: Wow. Mm-hmm. Because it's like buying a brand new car. You're so happy about it, the color and everything, and you don't have insurance. And then somebody comes by and just jacks the car up. Now what do you do?
5: Absolutely. You have a life event death, and now you're not covered. And you were also mentioning they can, you know, the government can get all in your business. And what you're talking about is the spend down. So maybe speak about that, both of you, the spend down.
2: The spend down, basically, I'm not sure what the amount is right now, but they're saying that before, if you have a great assets, then you need to spend down to a minimal amount. Probably, I think they'll let you keep your home. And they'll also inquire about your life insurance. What life insurance do you have? Do you have a 401k? Do you have a 403b? So that's what they're looking at. And currently, as we talked about the cost, you're looking at that's changing, and some of the rules are changing. And as we talked about, there are not many companies out there that's doing long-term care anymore. We mentioned Genworth was number one. I know we have our long-term care with MetLife, and they made some changes on their benefits. And one of the things is it's important. Talk about the spend down. I can't give you exactly because that type of thing is changing. We know that I mentioned the look back period. I think at one time it was longer than the 5 years, but now we do know that it's 5 years look back period. And so there's a lot of things there. They'll, if you had to, had a home, I think they'd leave you with your home, because what if you get out of the nursing home or the long-term care facility, you'd need to have a place to go back to. I've mentioned also, I had two clients, in fact, one deceased now, and fortunate this person had someone in their family that had to go into a nursing home, stayed less than 3 months, and it cost, and this has been over 20 years ago, cost over $8,000. What would have happened is, if they had not had the long-term care, when they passed, they had over about 400 some thousand in assets. And so they went into the nursing home, stayed for about 3 years. If they had not had the long-term care when they passed, they would have left their families under $100,000. Because they did have the long-term care, they left their families still around $400,000, because the long-term care was paying for the benefit.
6: Yeah.
2: And I also have a client in Wisconsin who would not look at the long-term care, and today they're paying over $8,000 a month for being in a facility, and have used up probably 80% of their annuities, other assets that they had and that we set up for them. But if they had taken the long-term care at that time, their premium would have been around $4,000 a year. So think about $4,000 a year. Now they're paying over $8,000 a month. So they're going to soon be qualified for Medicare, Medicaid, whatever, if they're still living. We often say that if you go in a nursing home, you're going to come out, normally you're going to come out dead, or you're going to come out broke. So all we're saying to listeners is that it's important to look at it, to see what needs to be done, see what your assets are, and see if it makes sense to look into long-term care. Again, we've talked with some individuals, and they're talking about the life insurance, how much they have paid for over the period of time. And, you know, they didn't get anything out of it. I said, think about your homeowner's insurance. You hope that you never have a fire, or your house is not destroyed with a tornado, whatever. And hopefully that no one steal your car, or it's not in an accident. So your key thing is protection is important. If you have assets and you worked 30, 40 years, you don't want to just say something happened and it would have cost a lot less to have some type of protection. And that's what long-term care is. What about, Deanna, if the individuals in the 50s and 60s, what's the situation there as far as getting a long-term care type policy?
4: Well, I think at age 50, many people are entering an important retirement planning period. A lot of people are able to retire in their 50s or approaching it. This is an important time to not just be planning for extending your income, but thinking about long-term care. You may be catching up on retirement savings. You may be paying off a mortgage right now. You might be helping kids through college or even grandchildren, caring for aging parents, reviewing your life insurance, or beginning to think seriously about retirement income. At this age, long-term care may feel far away, but from an insurance perspective, this can be an important time to explore your coverage. And the reason why, it's because insurance is based partly on risk. They're looking at your risk factor. So when you're in your 50s,
5: 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And so they may review your medical history, your prescriptions, current diagnosis. Have you had any surgeries? Is your knee bothering? Can you move well? Your cognitive health, your daily activities of daily living, you may be doing them well. And sometimes they get information from your doctor. Well, the younger and healthier you are when you apply, the more options you have. That's what insurance is about, giving you more options. So I'm imploring people in their late 40s and 50s to start doing this. And a lot of you have probably experienced or view people that are having to caregive. That's you. That might be you in 10 or 20 years. So think about, how can I approach it better? What can I do better? We didn't know about this 10, 20 years ago, but we do now. So once we know better, we do better. We use the information we have, and that's why we're imploring this and telling all the communities out there, please pay attention to this one factor, because it can actually help you age better, help your family not have as much stress, and that means prolonged life. You can be like Aunt Rose, 102. Let's look at longevity. But let's look at longevity with less stress.
6: Mm. So, I agree. And then one thing is, a lot of people always say, oh, I'm healthy. I don't have any problems. Well, that's today. Later on today, it could be different, because someone could just have a accident and accidentally tear up your car. But you're hurt because you can't work or whatever. So the thing about it is, you need to have control over your life. And for all of those years that we've worked, we need to want to be in our own homes, be able to pass on our things to our loved ones without the state taking all of your money, because you don't have long-term care.
5: Good point. Good point. And a better point you made is, it's almost like that Dinah Washington song says, what a difference a day makes.
6: Yes.
5: It doesn't mean a health crisis. It could mean an accident. It could mean anything that's up. It could mean all these trees falling and somebody gets injured. So those things can lead to someone needing long-term care.
6: Right. It's like saying that I'm not going to get homeowner's insurance, and then you have a fire and you go, now what do I do?
5: Right. It's too late. It's too little.
6: Right.
2: Martin and Patricia, how are you?
7: Welcome. Well, we're okay, but y'all are scaring us, because it's like we're in our 70s and 80s, so it's like there's nothing going to be out there for us.
6: Well, we're not going to say that.
2: I think I was just about to cover. The companies look at, in fact, example I gave, where's this person with the $400,000, and this person was at the very, I think she was 80 years old, and we had 6 months in order to get her any coverage, but certainly we weren't able to get her the best coverage because of age now. And you call at a time of coverage at age 60, and it might still be available. So, of course, the underwriting is going to be much stricter. There's probably going to be more. Some benefits might not be available. there's a greater chance of not being denied coverage. So there's a lot of things, but in our service, Betty and I have been in this business for more than combined 90 years, and we've got Deanna and Ronetta, another part of our team, and we're hoping that they will be around as long and take care of the people that we've been taking care of. But and we will try to advise and find what is available. Something is better than nothing. Might not be the best plan, but it's a plan. For example, even in the having auto insurance, you may not be able to get full coverage, but you do need liability. So we look at the individual. We take do a budget, see what their assets are, where they are, and then we'll see what we can do. So that's how we do on Patricia and Martin. We look at it very closely, and we try to help individual if we possibly can. Some companies have underwriting rules and regulations, so we certainly will follow those rules. We have a saying, client first, then the company, then us. So we're not going to mislead the company, and if something happened, then they'll deny the claim. So we're going to just make sure up front that we've done the proper thing in order to get the coverage, even if it's not the best plan. Does that kind of answer?
7: I see. It does answer. I mean, just in terms of there may be something that's better than nothing, and that's what I guess we'll have to find out from you guys. What is there something that's better than nothing, and is it something that we can afford at this time when we're not working? You know, we are retired, so to speak. So we don't have, you know, that additional income that's coming in to pay for another type of insurance, although we know it sounds like it, there's a need to try to do something.
2: Correct.
6: Correct.
2: Mm-hmm. And so that's one of the reasons why we went in detail. We're going to cover a few more things that involve long-term care, but it's difficult to cover everything. And when we talk with individuals and they come in and lay out their situation, then we go to work. And normally it's going to take investigating, talking to five or six different companies and to see which plan best fits you. We'll try our best not to get a denial. Because once a company denial, I think it goes into a file, and then the chances are slim. So we try our best in order to get something, is as we say it, is better than nothing.
7: And well, can we you all are the best, so we'll reach out.
2: Yeah, and we're saying to individuals, call us at 773-881-8110 and give us a basic and we'll invite you in. We will, as the radio advertising, we don't charge for the first consultation. Normally we don't charge for the second because we're gonna be up front. We think we can help you. And the key thing is, as Deanna said, that the older you get, they're looking back at your medical history, what's happening. And some companies are doing some things differently. There was this, the old type of long-term care. So there are a lot of new things today. Maybe for those of you who may have been denied, there's some other things that can happen, that, and that's why we're still doing it. Would you agree, Betty, Deanna?
6: Yeah, I do agree. The other thing is we need to just get together with different clients and just go through everything thoroughly, because honestly, you do not want to say, I've worked on a job for 30, 40 years And now I don't have control over my money because I might be forgetting some things.
7: Oh, yes.
6: So please give us a call, and then we're going to go through everything thoroughly, and we're going to help you as much as we can.
7: All right.
6: And the important thing is you have control over your money that you worked hard for.
8: Okay.
5: Right. And Patricia, the most important thing is that does not automatically mean a person should not apply. So we're just encouraging people in their fifth, the earlier the better. But it doesn't mean someone in their 60s or 70s may be in great health, may get a great premium. But there are other items out there like hybrid, that's part annuity, part long-term care. There are other avenues because the need is great now. So there's new products coming out. So I don't want to discourage anyone from applying. The key is to apply. And also come see us because I've seen Top and Betty. You may think you don't have a way of paying for it, and they somehow show you how you can pay for this or figure it out. You have other assets you're really not paying attention to, so don't let that discourage you. Please give us a call, 773-881-8110. It doesn't mean a soul.
2: Thank you, Dee. I was just in to the callers. I was just waiting to cover the traditional long-term care insurance, and that's the one that we have because I've had it for many years. And that's the type you pay the premium in exchange for long-term care if you meet the policy eligibility. A policy may define a daily or monthly benefit. And then what you're doing is purchasing a pool of money. Now, in the traditional long-term care, if you do not use it, there's no benefit. And you were about to talk about the hybrid and the other long-term care. Deanna, you want to go ahead with that?
5: Yes. A hybrid policy is one where it combines long-term care benefits with another financial product, often some life insurance or an annuity. So let's say that plainly to in layman's terms. So with certain life insurance policies, the policy may provide a death benefit if the insured person passes away without ever using all of the available long-term care benefits. So it's not a use it or lose it. You know how you pay homeowners every year, and whether you don't have a disaster or not, you still pay the premium, but you don't get a refund. Well, in this case, let's say the person has long-term care. They pass away, never need to go into a home or anything. The death benefits can be passed on to their beneficiaries. So unlike the ones that you have, traditional, this one has some added benefits. And companies are starting to produce more products like that because the population is aging. They're aging well. A lot of people are getting older, and people are living longer. So don't discourage just because you're a little older. You could be in great health. You can be in better health than someone in their 40s and 50s. So some annuity contracts may also include long-term care-related features or enhanced benefits. For example, one of the fixed index annuities that we're offering now does have a doubler that at the end of the term of the contract, let's say you can't meet two of your ADLs, it doubles your monthly benefit. So it has some long-term care aspects to it as well. And that's why we're saying give us a call at 773-881-8110. We're just giving you general information, but everything is on a case-by-case basis.
2: That's true. Good information.
6: Very good information.
2: I think the finally, we were talking about building your family care plan. Long-term care plan does not begin with an insurance application. It begins with a conversation with your family. Sit down talking about what we have and what would happen if you need to go into a facility. The person that I talked about in Wisconsin, my belief is that that person could be at home instead of in a facility And as we talked about, my Aunt Rose, we were able to use her monies that she had accumulated in order to hire someone to come in and stay with her. Actually, I had one time I had what we had a live-in person, and it certainly was less costly than well, she would not have qualified because of age, but it was less costly than having some kind of a long-term care facility. Where would you prefer to receive your care is one of the things that you discuss with your family. Who would coordinate the care? Even with a professional caregiver, someone maybe need to schedule appointments, manage bill, communicate with the doctor, review medication. And the thing is, you need to talk about who takes on these responsibilities. What money would pay for the care? A lot of people are saying, well, let's see. Would the money come from the retirement account, the savings account, life insurance, annuity, home equity, long-term care insurance, family contribution? So Deanna was getting into that. Where does the money come from? Where do you use your money first? And for those that would qualify for a plan, when we do a budget, we start looking at people that just have money in a regular savings or CD account that may be getting 2%, 3% and paying taxes might be the best place to get money for the long-term care if you qualify. The other thing is long-term care planning should coordinate with your estate planning. Important documents, maybe we talk about the will or trust. We talk about financial power of attorney, healthcare power of attorney. You want to update your beneficiaries. There's a lot of things involved in doing long-term care. And especially you're looking at, do I want to leave money and that money that I have, I wanted to leave it to my grandchildren. I wanted to help someone with college, but it can be, and I use the Milwaukee person a lot because I'm thinking about $4,000 as opposed to $8,000 and running out of money. Where do you communicate these wishes? Well, you sit down with your family, your daughter, your son, those that are responsible, and discuss what's going on. When we get older, we pretty much need to talk about it with our loved one. Anything else, Deanna, Betty?
5: And Patricia and Martin, I'm hoping they will call. I know they will. They said they would. That was a very good question that they gave us, and I don't know if they're still on the line. But if they're not, thanks for calling. You opened a good question up to a lot of people. So I'll let Betty take over.
6: And the other thing is we know that a lot of people don't want to call on the radio because they're kind of embarrassed about this or that. Please give us a call at the office. We're going to set up the time. We're going to go through everything with you thoroughly. You'll be able to give us some situations that you might be having that you don't want to mention over the radio, which anyone can understand. But please, please give us a call because we as a people have worked so hard to make sure that we own homes or property or have a savings account or whatever it is for our family, our loved ones. And if we don't have the long-term care, then it's like we just threw everything away. So we need to do like we're doing now, protecting our money, but we're going to take that step further to make sure nobody can take it because we're going to have a policy that's going to protect everything.
5: Exactly.
2: Mm-hmm. Go ahead.
5: You won't be rushed when you come in because we try to make sure you leave with the thing that's going to work for you best in the future. So absolutely. I want you to know that. And actually, Betty, what you said, a lot of people actually, we know you're listening, but Monday mornings, we're flooded with a lot of calls that will mention what we said today. So I know mm-hmm. a lot of you talk on the radio, but we are happy that you are listening and taking heed. And sometimes you come back verbatim with what we've said. So that lets people look forward to hearing from you tomorrow morning. 773-81-8110.
2: Yeah, that is kind of hilarious that we've got individuals to the listeners. We've got individuals might call and say exactly what we said. I say, well, doggone it, did you write it down or you just recorded it or what? But it shows that, again, many people don't want to call, and I can kind of understand it. But when you do call, you're not just helping yourself, but you're probably helping someone else. Let me just cover a few last things. Can I wait until I need care to buy insurance? That's a no-no. If you're talking about life insurance, you're talking about loan.

ever used the policy. Well, that depends on the type of policy. Deanna just talked about the combination policy. Well, in the type of policy that I have, that Betty and I have, if we don't use it, we just pay for protection.

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2: Chicago is facing an $882 million budget shortfall for 2027. Black Mayor Brandon Johnson says he won't balance the budget on working families. Alderman Scott Wagaspak says the mayor needs to address over $1 billion in debt from uncollected parking fees.
3: And the mayor's basically saying, I'm fine with scoff laws. I don't think people should have to pay for breaking the law.
2: Mayor Johnson did not rule out increasing property taxes or layoffs to deal with the budget gap. Reverend Al Sharpton is refusing to retract comments about Nolan Wells' death. Sharpton's attorneys call threatened defamation claims meritless and say the investigation into the Mississippi teen's death must continue. And Michelle Obama's Girls Opportunity Alliance is investing $500,000 in 10 Chicago organizations that support and empower girls. The Obama Foundation is a nonprofit collaborator of the Black Information Network. Get BIN News Now on demand 24/7 on the iHeartRadio app. Here's Andrea Coleman.
4: Thank you, Bree. President Barack Obama is among the four former presidents saying they plan to attend the 25th anniversary commemoration of the 9/11 terrorist attacks at Ground Zero in New York City next week. Former Presidents Joe Biden, George W. Bush, and Bill Clinton, along with former Secretary of State Hillary Clinton, reportedly have also committed to being there. President Trump has said he will not be at the ceremony in New York, but will instead visit the Pentagon, which was also targeted in the attack. BIN will run special 9/11 features next week, highlighting the impact of the attacks on the Black community. It's not often that we at BIN spotlight white leaders on our network as we try to keep the focus on Black leaders and issues impacting our community. But the death of Gloria Steinem hits differently as she worked closely to promote and champion the work of Black women. That held true even in the last few months of her life. BIN's Esther Dillard spoke with Steinem in February about a new children's book she had written with Lema Bowie, a Nobel Peace Prize winning Black activist from Liberia. Esther spoke with me about their conversation.
5: Gloria Steinem, being her friend, they wanted to team up together. They had for years been friends and wanted to do something together that was significant but different. And their difference was this children's book, which had a message for young girls. And I thought it was really, really a really important message and unique in the fact that these are, you know, power hitters creating this book. And when I asked, I said, you know, why are you doing this book together? Because you could have done it separately. Both of you are very strong in your own right. But they wanted to do it so that they could have a bigger impact on girls. And they wanted that message to be something where they felt like the girls could see themselves and feel empowered to be whatever they wanted to be. So that was their message to the young girls. And they felt like this was kind of their love letter, their legacy letter to young women.
4: Could you tell that she was ailing at that time?
5: Yeah, you could tell that she wasn't the spry powerhouse that she used to be, but still very strong. You could tell that she still had her strength and came off like a grandmom. And that softness still was there, but that didn't mean that she wasn't strong. And I think that softness and strength can go together at the same time. And I think that that was what I saw in that interview.
4: Well, next hour, we'll have an actual clip from the interview. By the way, the title of the book is Rise, Girl, Rise, and you can find it at most major booksellers. This is BIN News this hour. Be sure to follow us wherever you get your podcasts. I'm Andrea Coleman on the Black Information Network, home of Black News First.
6: 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This is Gary Harris. That's right, the real G-Money. 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If you want to attend, call the number 888-399-2049, 888-399-2049. 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

0: at 11 o'clock on Saturdays till noon, and I'm looking forward to seeing you in class. 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
2: 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He's running late. 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But until that time, we will play a previous episode, actually last Sunday. So until that time, hold on. 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Robert McKay, Focus. All right. 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Nelson Rockadella, 1690 AM, WVON.
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0: Trina Brown is our next witness. She's a freelance speaker, educator, and facilitator. She produced and directed the documentary film Traces of the Trade, A Story from the Deep North, which she made in response to her discovery that her Rhode Island ancestors were the largest slave trading family in the United States history. She also currently serves as a consultant for the Episcopal Church's initiatives on racial healing, justice, and reconciliation, authoring a 10-session race dialogue series for congregational use. And I must parenthetically say that when we were doing our apology, the Episcopal Church beat us to it. They were leaders on that effort. She has an MA in theology from the Pacific School of Religion, where she wrote a thesis on film and civic dialogue, and you're recognized for 5 minutes.
1: Thank you, Chairman Cohen and Ranking Member Johnson and Representative Jackson Lee, for the opportunity to speak this morning. I grew up in Philadelphia, 6 blocks from Independence Hall and the Liberty Bell. I am a deep-seated patriot. So it was devastating to learn from my grandmother at age 28 that our ancestors had been slave traders, and to discover that the DeWolfs were, in fact, the largest slave trading family in United States history, bringing over 12,000 Africans to the Americas in chains. That these were my Rhode Island ancestors, and that Rhode Island turns out to be the state that sent more ships to Africa than any other, required me to reorganize my brain. The amnesia in my family matched the larger amnesia of the North, the self-serving myths of being always on the right side of history. I could no longer carry a sense of moral superiority relative to white Southerners, nor a sense of innocence vis-a-vis black claims on the white conscience. I decided to initiate a family journey to retrace the triangle trade. 9 relatives joined me, 2 of which are here today, and the documentary Traces of the Trade is the result, the subtitle being A Story from the Deep North. What we learned, how we stumbled, how we grew during that journey led me to become a passionate believer in the importance of reckoning with the history and legacy of slavery. A believer in personal and family reckonings, institutional ones, and larger national reckoning. And with that, in the need for repair or reparative action, which can and should take many, many forms. I express wholehearted support for H.R. 40. And I've met countless people of all backgrounds who believe in this form of national effort as well. I know there are many who strenuously object to the premise that we need this reckoning. The pushback I hear most often is, that's your problem given your ancestors, but it has nothing to do with me. It's understandable that people distance themselves. I'll focus on 2 reasons. 1, most of us learned a distorted history of slavery in school. So as white Americans, most of us don't realize our connection to it. 2, there's a natural instinct to avoid that which can bring feelings of shame about our people, about the country that we love. To address the first issue, here's a quick rundown of historical facts I had not been taught. That the North was deeply implicated. That slavery was legal in northern states for over 200 years, that northerners up and down the economic spectrum made their livings in businesses tied to slave trade and slavery.
2: Good afternoon, Focus family. This is Robert McKay with Focus here on WVON, focusing on complete and ultimate strategies, connecting the past to the present for our future. Today I'm going to begin with, we'll discuss briefly Katrina Brown, who you just heard. In fact, we'll do that now. And I'll just give some she gave the facts on how the slaves were brought here, over 12,000 with her family. They did not have a plantation, as some people might have misinterpreted. She said her family brought over 12,000 slaves on ships. They did not have a plantation. They were not in the business of the plantation. However, the issue with that is that and she talks about how the people who came afterwards, these immigrants, such as in these second and third and fourth generation immigrants, like FAFSA, the current president, who came, his granddaddy left Germany to avoid the draft, He did not want to serve in the military in Germany. So he came to America, which the slaves had already built. And he's been quoted as saying, we built this country. All of the inventions he or creations said was done by this country was done by the enslaved people who were here. They were mandated to do that through the meritorious manumissions. They were given because they realized they were bringing some of the most intelligent, some of the most industrious people to this country. And they chose them for that. And the agriculturalists, the growing of crops, the watermelon, which comes from the continent of Africa, in fact, is a staple that is being used today and has been criticized through the years where the image of a young black child eating a huge slice of watermelon, I've seen it over in China, I've seen it in other countries in Asia, where they give you a derogatory depiction of...
3: We want to interrupt that important historical announcement and pre-programming that Brother Bob McKay gave and said that while the tracks is on track, we're on with something new. You got Joe Citizen here, and like any firefighter who's called at a moment, he may not realize it. When the bell is called, you got to be ready to come in and jump in for him. So Brother Bob is doing something for himself to make sure that things work out, what he's trying to do for some political matters. And you got me online. I was about to go somewhere else out of town, but he gave me the call. The bell rung. I have arrived. Sorry for the delay, but we will light that fire. Okay, welcome, everybody. Joe Citizen here. You've heard me before. Sometimes you've heard me saying all kind of nuanced nonsense, but for right now, you get a chance to hear me for a few more minutes until the right man at the right time arrives. As he always says, he's hoping to make sure the show is good for the short legs who are to come. But during the meantime, we've got some old legs who are online who have to do a few things. You know, my style is a little bit different than Bob's, though. When you call in, you definitely get a chance to talk. I would have had the oogle horn, but Bob had the rooster. They'll come in when it's happening. But when callers call in, I'll allow a little time for me to ask a question back to make sure that I have myself understand as well as everybody else. And guess who's on track first? I guess we got Brother Art. Brother Art, you're up.
4: Hey, what's going on, young man? How are you, sir?
3: And yourself, young man.
4: Good, good, good. It's quite unusual, but listen, I want to challenge black people in our community, neighborhood, because they always say, because I talk about a code of conduct and family value system, they feel it's my responsibility to come up with one. And all of these intelligent people knows that we already have existing community codes of conduct and family value system, and we just need to execute them. What would happen if every black person decided that they're going to stop looking for someone else to do something for them and turn right inside and make the change in your own home, in your own community? Just one thing. Just one thing.
3: Give me an example.
4: Whatever that thing you want. For example, you're a father, and you had children, and you and the mom wasn't getting along, and you haven't been a responsible dad in the home where your children lie at. Say if you actually stepped up and say, hey, I'm going to start being a responsible dad, going up to the school, picking up the report card, walking my children to school, and I'm going to grab a piece of paper and pick it up, throw it in the garbage can. Guess what? When I see a young man and his pants hanging down, I'm going to say, hey, young man, why don't you pull your pants up? How about that?
3: If I get your cadence, you're basically saying that black men in particular are irresponsible, correct?
4: In most cases, yes, in our community, that's actual facts.
3: And when you describe... I'm sorry, go ahead.
4: And women also, we believe because black women take care or they're the primary caretakers of their children or child, they're being responsible. I work in Inglewood, and I'm in the homes of over 300 tenants right here from Normal and Parnell, from 63rd to 70th. Most of these young women with children are completely irresponsible. Matter of fact, so irresponsible, I should be calling DCFS on them due to the fact of their inability, unwillingness to take care of their children, be responsible. And guess what the primary part it plays in? Drugs and alcohol. Drugs and alcohol.
3: Brother Art, before you go, I mean, let's just work that out for about a half a minute. If they're irresponsible, is that something they're innately born with, or they have become culturally attuned towards?
4: This is what they became attuned. They're not born that way. Mm-hmm. This is was part of a lack of code of conduct and family value system, and someone has told them what they believe. And I'm going to end on this last thing. Mm-hmm. Have you ever heard of a, you heard when they talked about food deserts. Mm-hmm. Have you ever heard of a liquor desert where there's no liquor stores in your community? Do you know all of the liquor stores in our community, even on Halsted, right down the street from the police station on 79th, before you was like 70, between there, you know, that police station right there, and they mm-hmm. closed down a Save-A-Lot grocery store, and right up the street is a liquor store. And all the crime was hanging out at Save-A-Lot, and the police station is less than a half a block from where the crime is actually at.
3: If I get your inference, you're saying that liquor is one of the primary causes of the depredations of black men in particular. To answer your question, while there may not have been liquor deserts, there were areas that were considered dry areas that were in Chicago. We could say, well, we're not going to have this area that should be considered accessible to alcohol. We could have our older persons or people who are in the community who are of that status decide to make that implemented again. So if you want to have a code of conduct, understand we do have a code of conduct is doing donuts in the street and drinking that liquor. What you want to have is what I call the Boy Scout code of conduct. When I was a Boy Scout, we had a sort of Boy Scout law: trustworthy, loyal, helpful, friendly, courteous, kind, obedient, cheerful, thrifty, brave, clean, and the one that might be discussed today, reverent. So if we had like the Boy Scout law, which the police could also adapt if they wanted to, we might have that code of conduct you're looking for. Not enough to say you have a code of conduct is give clear examples that the average person out there can clearly understand. Am I making any sense to you?
4: Absolutely. I have no pushback on that. We need to get away from blaming someone else. Take responsibility for the things that are in your community. Doesn't matter how they got there, because we've been talking about how they got there all the time. That conversation been going on for at least 50 years, 60 years, how it got there. The question is, what are you going to do about it now? And we can solve our problems, because all we have to do, when I go to where I live, I pick up the garbage around my place, mm-hmm. in the back of the alley. When I turn the corner to where I live, I get out of my car or park my car and pick up the trash, because if I don't do it, it'll be there. So I don't want to see that. So if I do it, somebody else will do it, somebody else will do it, somebody else will do it. So we must do it first. And it's not the boogeyman for me is on the inside. It's not on the outside, because I can certainly control what's going on in my house. I can't worry about what's going on down there. And there are rich black communities in Washington, D.C. I saw that, a program. And these are all black communities that are wealthy black men and women. And it is in Washington, D.C., the surrounding areas. We need to wake up. May God continue to bless. Focus on rebuilding and strengthening the black family.
3: Fair enough.
4: God bless.
3: Enough said. Jim from Elgin, you're on.
5: Good afternoon. How you doing?
3: Fair enough. Yourself, please.
5: Good, good. First time having a pleasure to talk to you. Mm-hmm. Anyways, mm-hmm. I call in a lot. I don't know, I've never really met you before, but
3: we've spoken
5: people always say, because I'm Jim, I'm mm-hmm. a Caucasian. Mm-hmm. Why is a white guy calling a black station? So you know what? I said, it doesn't matter what your skin color is. It has to do with what you can contribute. And a lot of people keep on complaining, mm-hmm. and this is what's curious to me. They keep on complaining about the poor state of affairs in Chicago, but yet they keep on voting for the same politicians that don't deliver for them. Mm-hmm. You know, for example, I talk about Indiana all the time, and people say, Jim, why don't you go to Indiana? I say, hey, bro, why don't you take more pride in your neighborhood and try to improve what we have here on this side of the border instead of seeing people going to the other side? I mean, as you know, people go to, you know, Indiana to buy gas and things, so it's cheaper. In fact, Indiana suspended their sales tax for gasoline, so it's even more cheaper. But Illinois doesn't. You know, under President Trump's big, beautiful bill, one of the things that he did is no taxes on tips. Mm-hmm. That means working people, when they have taxes, you know, tips paid on a credit card, you know, before you'd have to report it because it was on a credit card. There was a statement. Well, guess what? That's tax-free, but not in Illinois. Pritzker does not want you to have, you know, keep more of your own money. Mm-hmm. And also, We have all these layers of government. We have a friend of ours on the radio. His name is, he calls himself the tax doctor. And he correctly points out, Illinois has all these layers of government. We have all these school districts. And it's a lot of overhead. And I don't see why it should be such a big partisan fight to sit there and look at some other states and say, economically, they do better because there's less fat in the government to feed. You know, Ron DeSantis was here in Chicago this week, at Palmer House, and he discussed all the different things that Florida has done to attract people and how much they've grown. Mm-hmm. You know, they have a government that's bigger than New York, but New York has four times the bureaucratic overhead than Florida does. Mm-hmm. You know, and these simple things that people should be able to observe and say, why don't we do that here? It should not be such a big, difficult lesson for people to understand. You know, and also, for example, all of our brothers on the radio say, we have to have black generational wealth. Well, I agree. I think everybody should have generational wealth. But when your green is taken away from you in the form of higher taxes, you're not going to get it. And this is, again, why states like Florida and other states have better inheritance taxes. People move there because they don't lose all their money just simply because they die. Mm-hmm. You know, when you're working your whole life, you pay tax on what you earn and things, and then you got to pay a tax again. And that's the problem with some of these programs, because it essentially says you can't keep your own money even though you've earned it. And so one of my, you know, goals for talking on VON, and I like the discourse too, mm-hmm. and I, a lot of people actually thank me for calling, especially on the weekends, you know, it's nice because there's no commercial break, so you can have the whole hour and discuss, you know, topics without being interrupted with commercials. So anyways, I just want to say hello and thanks
3: well,
5: for seven.
3: Well, before you leave, if I can go down your questions, you said, you asked why would you as a white person call to VON? Well, you've called in quite a number of years. You first started out because you had an angst against Mayor Daley closing up the mixed field. That's your first
5: Absolutely.
3: Time. And, yep. And I remember when you, the very first time you actually did call. And originally, I've known you to be actually be pretty much in the community. You were over there when VON was over there on 87th Street. You've done with Dixon Parks, things like that. And then you sort of changed your cadence and tone after Trump came in, and you decided you're going to more likely focus on taxes. But I also remember, if I can get into a little family business, you're pretty much angry about your wife or first wife, and because you're a dentist and things like that happened to you. You're kind of mad about that. All due respect, I'm not going to tell much about your story, as I remember hearing it. And after a while, you go down to Honduras, and then now you have a Polish friend that you have. I'm just on about stuff you said on the air.
5: And well, that's, I mean, I had a Polish lady. It's been like 20 years since I lived with her. But
3: right.
5: The thing is, she came here from a communist country. Mm-hmm. I mean, her parents, I mean, she was a little girl. But I have other friends that are Polish, and people are saying today what these Marxists are talking about, these democratic socialists, This is the same line of stuff that the Polish people and other people in communist countries were given during the rise of communism.
3: That answers the first question. Now, to get to the thing, to the heat of the matter, Jim, the thing that I think a lot of people have maybe against you is they feel like you don't really understand the pain that black people felt when they seemed to be passed over and over again for other people like those Polish folks in communist countries. And well, if I can make my point, you sure. Do use rightfully the idea that sometimes people are taxed unfairly if they're not getting the services they thought they should have. Use Indiana as an example. Now, my rebuttal to that would be, of course, what just happened with the latest environmental disaster there, where the NIPSCO absolutely didn't do anything right by them. They don't have the taxes supported. They got a governor who has a private helicopter, that's a millionaire, and flies over. My question has always been the same, Jim. You seem to be against reparations, and you said a little money for everybody makes the whole boat rise. My question was, real quick, why not the Platinum Plan, specifically for black people, as I call them, Wakandans, why not the Platinum Plan specifically that President Trump at the last moment decided on? And more importantly, if President Trump decided that the 14th Amendment succinctly applied to descendants of enslaved people, let's just hold him to that crutch and say, let that be the standard that he should use to get reparations. In other words, there are a lot of black MAGAs out there, and they might be disappointed what Trump is doing recently. So let's just take and say that Trump is saying the right thing about the 14th Amendment. And you who support Trump, why don't you go to Trump and say, hey, Trump, no matter what should be done for people in general when it comes to taxes, I want to make sure that those black folks, descendants of slaves, enslaves, those Wakandans, get what you yourself have said has made them the only citizens that are by record enshrined in the Constitution. Any problem with that?
5: Well, you see, first of all, as far as his birthright citizenship is concerned, this was done at a time, you know, when there was an issue with people being slaves and, you know, descendants of slaves. Mm-hmm. Now, what's happening, and this is before, you know, we had transportation like jets and stuff where they could take plane loads of people over here, put them in hotels, and basically have these birthing centers so they could get automatic citizenship. It's an abuse of the system. You know, it wasn't meant for people from China to come over and have their babies become citizens.
3: Right, but hold it. I got to stop you, please. I asked the question, why don't you tell Trump, or T-Rex as I call him, Mr. Trump, since you believe that the 14th Amendment only applied to the descendants of enslaved, that before that, no one was a citizen of the entire country. They're just given a large east over states, and they were their own individual countries. The 14th Amendment actually made that a citizenship. 15th gave us the right to vote, based on, except for the 19th, of course, with the women. Wyoming coming before that. But the question I'm asking you specifically is this. Why don't you go to Trump and say, Mr. Trump, regardless of any tax largesse you want to give us, make particular to black people that the platinum plan that you promised and that the idea of black people being the sole constitutional enshrined citizens is the thing that we should fight for. You do like Trump, do you not?
5: Well, okay, I've offered to for our friend, our mutual friend Robert, I said, I can do a whole hour on the Platinum Plan and what Trump has done already in
3: his
5: policy.
3: You're not listening. All due respect.
5: Well, no, I'm listening.
3: No, I asked you, I want you to get one, before we go, I want to get one thing from you. I want you to promise that you will go to Trump and force him or tell him to talk about the Platinum Plan and talk about the 14th Amendment as it applies singly.
5: Well, okay, what I'm trying to communicate with you, sir, is a lot of things in the Platinum Plan has already been done in parts of his bills. You know, for example, safety and justice. You know, look what Trump has done in Washington and Memphis and things like this by coming in and helping calm things down. I mean, we need Trump in Chicago. Okay, that's part of the Platinum Plan. Trump's thing, for example, black prosperous black communities. Okay, you have more prosperity when you have less taxes. For example, Illinois versus other states. So that's Trump's deal. That's what the big, beautiful tax bill was, to lower the tax rates for everybody, including black folks. You know, and also giving businesses more breaks in terms of expensing things like this versus depreciation or whatever, that's all part of business. And it shouldn't just be a black-only business. Business is good for everybody, including black folks. And that's one of the problems that I have.
3: When you want to dichotomize. I'm going to have to let you go, but I'm going to get this right. So you don't plan to do it, right?
5: I'll do a whole hour on it.
3: No, I want you to go to Trump and tell him to give him the Platinum Plan.
5: Okay, I'm trying to explain to you, sir. Some of the stuff he's already done is part of the Platinum Plan.
3: You got an assignment. Talk to you later. Enough said.
5: All right, bro. Thanks.
3: Brother Mark, you're on. Give me that Republican value.
6: Hey, how you doing?
3: You're right on. Give me that Republican value. I'm waiting for it. I'm ready for it.
6: No, I'm not. What I wanted to say was I wanted to expound on Art's point when he talks about the code of conduct. I think another piece would be just trying to have your own community values, rules, organization, and structure within your own community, such as Chinatown, such as when you go up north, you got the Polish, you got Lithuanians, the Arabs, Indian, Pakistanis. I think more so if we had that within our black community with our aldermen on our side pushing our agenda, I think that would work out well.
3: Mm-hmm.
6: So, you know, when people from other sides of town come in, they already know that they would, you know, that you have to adhere to these particular rules and regulations. That's all.
3: Thank you for your comment. You make good sense to me. I appreciate it. Enough said.
6: No problem.
3: Mm-hmm. Cliff, fellow firefighter, Connecticut, how's it making?
7: Yes, sir. Hey, my brother, Joe Citizen?
3: Yes, sir.
7: Yo, right, man. Listen, I just tuning in with White Boy Jim, and thank you for handling that white boy. Unbelievable. And still black people, some, you know, really need advice coming from white boys. Man, the hell with that. We have enough intelligent people like yourself that can think for ourselves, and we want the best for our community. And matter of fact, you know what? Mm-hmm. And it's like white boys like Jim, man, and we had him on the fire department here in Connecticut. You know, and what they do is, just let me tell you a little bit, and I'll digress.
3: Mm-hmm.
7: So what they do is, in the inner city, they take all the jobs, and I fight along with the international, the black professional, black firefighters. Mm-hmm. We want more residents to be employed in the police and fire department.
3: Mm-hmm.
7: We have medical emergency services, right? And the boys that live outside such as Chicago, that live outside. You know, so what they'll do is they'll take the jobs, mm-hmm. and then when there's a medical emergency, they got a problem responding, and they make jokes particularly as it relates to the black community. We don't need those white boys on our job. Give sincere black people who need the opportunity to, and black women, particularly the black sisters that live there, let them have the opportunity to work on the fire and police department. Let them white boys, man, work in their own neighborhood.
3: Brother Cliff, real quick, I got a question for you. You were a firefighter, no doubt about it. Give me a little something about the history, what you had to experience. How did you decide to become one where you were, and what were some of the good and bads of what happened to you? I think the people need to hear
7: anything
3: more
7: else, brother. Mm-hmm. Brother Joseph, like anything else, man, we're confronted with white racism. Mm-hmm. And white people that live outside the city, right, don't give a damn about residents that live within the city in which they serve. Mm. So we not only do we pay taxes, and we meet and we see outside of the city, we see outside of the job, we see these same people that we serve in the grocery stores, at churches, mm-hmm. at baseball games, football. So we have a connection with them. Mm-hmm. So we can interact. So when one of our brothers get hurt or in a car accident, we can relate to them, opposed to these white boys that live outside the city. All they want to do, that's why they call it rush hour, because the white boys rush in, they take the money from the city, and then they rush out and rush home until they can live in the suburbs. So the point I'm making, man, is that we need more blacks in the ranks and files. And our mayor, your mayor, mm-hmm. should promote more blacks in these positions, and so we can elevate and have a better quality of life within our community. So as I end, mm-hmm. so when Art talks about a better community, and he talks about, man, some of them brothers and sisters, man, that are out there on the street, they need education, and they need the opportunity to work on the police and fire department so they can enhance their community. Does mm-hmm. that make a little bit of sense, Joseph?
3: It does make sense. Real quick to you, also this, as I gather in the community that you worked in, There was a definite estrangement between you and the fellow firefighters, white firefighters?
7: I mean, it always is, isn't it? The white boys are the same all over the world, all over the country.
3: Well, as you know, I have a slight disagreement. I don't normally load everything. Like, you know, you and I have a disagreement. I don't believe that black people cannot be racist. You know, that's our favorite counter we have to each other. I believe that.
7: You think we can be racist?
3: Of course. I've said this before. I said that. As I described to you a while back, I said in order to be racist, you got to believe in the concept of race and believe that one particular attribute of something ascribed to a race, for positive or negative, is based on something that's almost innate to what they do, whether it's culturally, by their speech, by their food, whatever they're doing. And so if one does not actually have a concept in your mind of being racist, you may do the same act as a racist. So I can be racist to somebody, to my own race, if I tend to do things against my own race. For example, you're talking about...
7: Let me get that because I'm almost done. Mm-hmm. But listen, right? So if a white cop, right? This is a situation where a white cop, a sheriff, shot a white boy mm-hmm. and got caught, right? Because they looked at the video footage. Mm-hmm. And he's been accused for misconduct killing a white boy. This was somewhere down, this is recently. Mm-hmm. So now, is that racism when the white boy lied, the white sheriff lied and killed the white boy? Is that racist? Is that white racism?
3: Only if, by the way, did you see you ever see the movie called A Soldier's Story?
7: Yeah, absolutely.
3: Adolf Caesar's role, would you say he was racist to his own people?
7: You know what he was? What he was trying to do was get the best out of the black soldiers. But then what he would also do is do whatever he could necessary in order to bring out that good quality, even if it means parroting or repeating the same insults coming from the white boys.
3: So in the movie, had Adolf Caesar been a white man doing the same thing, you would have said it was a white man being a racist.
7: Yeah, exactly.
3: But if Adolf Caesar's doing it, racism, doing the exact same evil,
7: that's self-hatred.
3: So it's still a racial mark against his own race.
7: No, but you can't be racist towards your own race.
3: Why not?
7: You know, because if anything, tribalism, can a white boy be racist towards another white boy?
3: Of course.
7: How does that work?
3: For example, there have been white folks, John Brown, for example, who did an action to fight for, in fact, he literally caused the Civil War in aggregate, and they would have definitely said he was being a race traitor, so he was definitely a racist to his own race. It's all in the nomenclature.
7: Yeah, but listen, Brother Joe says, let me leave you with this.
3: Fair enough.
7: In order to be a racist, you got to benefit from their racism. White people benefit from their racism. How do black people benefit from their racism?
3: I guess the same way that Judge Thomas benefits from being the Supreme Court Justice and does actions every single moment in motion.
7: Right, but that benefits white people. It doesn't
3: right,
7: benefit black people.
3: But as
7: people.
3: A black man, he is benefiting against black people. Fair enough?
7: Well, him and his white wife, he thinks he is, but listen, they have no power. Tim Scott, no power. You got Byron Reynolds. Let's see what happens with him in Florida if he gets the governorship. And then if he does, would he bring up reparations? And this is the problem I have with black Republicans. Mm-hmm. Take that opportunity, raise up reparations, just like I want so-called black leadership to raise that issue up in the Democratic Party.
3: Exactly.
7: Does that make sense?
3: Exactly. We're 95% on track. Talk to you
7: Absolutely.
3: Later.
7: Absolutely.
3: Talk to you later.
7: All right. Peace, brother.
3: Enough said. Eric? Eric, be brave to me now.
8: Okay. Hey, well, how you doing? Listen, I just want to ask one thing, you know, about the racism situation. Now, when I look at racism, racism is defined as it doesn't define a person's economic status to determine racism. This racism is defined by another race being superior to another. Mm-hmm. It doesn't define what kind of economic position they're in. It defines racism, another race think they're superior to another.
3: Now, Francis Cress-Welsing thought economics did determine the degree of racism that a person could hold over somebody else. But, of course,
8: That ain't what I read.
3: Right. Well, the idea being that you couldn't be racist because we didn't have the power economically over so-called white folks.
8: But it's economic didn't really define racism.
3: Right, no, I agree with you. I agree with you. I gave a person
8: it defines just because a person color, like if I'm black, I think I'm better than somebody who's white.
3: Right.
8: Who's white.
3: You have no disagreement from me. I agree with you.
8: Yeah. Okay. You know. Listen, I just want to say, Brother Art, you know, I do agree with him because we do have to address some things that he said. I listened to Brother Art for a long time. You know, being responsible in community, the garbage and the trash, yeah, that got to be addressed. We can't overlook, you know, we can't just sweep these things under the rug. You know, kids can't play in the park without being shot. You know, on Washington, Washington Park, a bad shooting over there.
3: Mm-hmm. Oh, Art is not, trust me, Art is not wrong in what he wants is the aspiration for all of us. I think some people might feel that Art takes what is called a sort of high attitude as though nobody else has thought of it before. But what he says is absolutely on target. And he himself has admitted that the places that he manages, he has mostly Hispanic workers there. He said that a few years ago. And I asked him that question about what is he having a problem with black folks. But also he kind of says in his own way he talks is that somehow black folks are just endemic to what we did disregarding all the things that happened to us. Bob brings up underwater cities. He brings up things that every time we try to do the right thing, they're going to do a Greenwood, they're going to do a Tulsa on us. In other words, if we get too much outside the track of becoming too independent. Now, we have groups like the Nation of Islam who have sort of independent thought and thinking, but in a way, let's be honest, they kind of know, all the respect to the nation, they kind of know how far to tread beyond the boundaries of getting too much in that regard. But they do have the right attitude. We need to learn how to do for self. We need to have the attitude that I must pull up my own bootstraps, but I got to have the boots and the straps to pull up. Art is not wrong by what he's saying. What Art is incorrect about is taking the attitude that somehow nobody in our community has ever bothered to try before he said it. If I'm wrong, Art, I sincerely apologize.
8: You're right about that, you know, but I think Art, what he's saying is that being accountable, what we can control.
3: Yes.
8: Now, we don't need be economic to pick up garbage in front of the house.
3: Exactly right.
8: We don't have to do that or throw the beer bottles in the garbage can, or take the trash out. So I think he was addressing a situation that we can, you know, now don't get me wrong. I do believe, you know, at times, you know, the system is against us, but the things that Art is addressing, things we can have some control over.
3: Put it this way. I'd rather have Art saying it than nobody. So thank God that Art is out there. If he's at least he's saying it, if we can't at least follow half of what he's saying, then what are we about? Right.
8: Right. But you know, something it's a. I'm sorry, but
3: yes, sir.
8: It was another side to that too. You know, this week, and I just got to say, I give these black women, you know, credit. I see them out here with these concession stands, snowball concession stands, trying to, you know, put some type of a resource in the community. I think that need to be addressed. You know, I see them out here, you know, and selling snowballs to the kids. And look, they may, well, that's no big deal. But you know something? We want to start from the top down. You got to start at one brick at a time.
3: Let me flesh that out. You want Are you talking about women haven't taken responsibility that men are, black men are not doing? I'm trying to get that part right.
8: Well, you know, I'm not necessarily. I'm trying to say, you know, whether or not that the women is, you know, is taking more accountable than black. But I'm not trying to put it in that class. Mm-hmm. I'm just trying to address the fact that I do. Now, I see some brothers out here too that, you know, have little, you know, concession stand. I've been seeing them all summer. Snowball machines, concession stands, giveaways. So I just, I'm just comparing that what Art was saying. Mm-hmm. Instead of, you know, I'm not here to criticize or down my people or something wrong. But hey, if we out trying to do something even positive, bring back, I'm gonna address that too. We got to address both sides.
3: Real quick question before we go. Then, are you saying that black women today are more enterprising than black men?
8: No. That ain't what I was saying. The point I was, it just so happened a lot of black women is doing it. But what I'm saying, the point I'm trying to make is, mm-hmm. Art, that if that, even though we address the negative side that's going on, I just want to put out the positive. Now, Art said, too, a lot of irresponsible mothers. But like I said, too, it's two sides to it.
3: Fair enough.
8: I just want to address the fact, too, that, you know, I see a lot of positive things, if it's not women, black men, you know, with these concession stands, with these snowball machines. Yes, even brothers, like I said, even brothers are doing. So all I'm saying is that even though we're addressing that side, I want to address both sides, too. Because if you keep beating anybody down and you say, hey, you know, well, give me credit for something, you know, it's, you know, you only steal them just to be more rebellious. So hey, I believe even if our people, if we don't contributing, doing something, we let's acknowledge that too. They encourage us to keep, you know, keep headed toward that direction. That's all I'm saying.
3: You got it.
8: One last point. Mm-hmm. I asked your producer, Are you aware of it's a group called the Buffalo Soldiers. Are you aware of them?
3: It's funny. I actually am reading the book. I have relatives from there. I just left out of Fort Davis about a month ago, right there near Big Bend area. Yes, the Buffalo Soldiers. Oh. Yes, I am a little bit familiar with them. Mm-hmm.
8: Okay, I just want to give you a little history. These brothers, now, they was more vigilant and fighting. They outdone the white troops.
3: Mm-hmm.
8: It's a guy named Charles Young, earned 18 medals, fought against the Klan.
3: Mm-hmm.
8: They fought against the Klan. Exactly. Robert Williams, he was the founder of the original WACP, which the Black Panthers, they was inspired by that.
3: Mm-hmm.
8: Robert Williams, these are groups, veteran groups, that was armed and stood up against the Klan. Matter of fact, they made a way for black kids to swim in swimming pools, and they were swimming in creeks.
3: Exactly.
8: This type of history, we don't hear this. This type of history is not out, but I wonder why. We want to portray black men as being weak,
3: yeah,
8: you know, cowards. These guys, they tried to force one of the guys to retire. I think it was in the 60s. He rode his horse for 300 miles to prove that he was still. He still had it takes to be on the battlefield. His name is Robert Williams.
3: Robert.
8: And like I said, he formed the NAACP, and these were called the Buffalo Soldiers. They inspired that, you know, the Park Rangers. Mm-hmm. You heard of them?
3: Yes. He was Williams with the 10th Cavalry. Yes, go ahead.
8: Mm-hmm. Yes, yes. Mm-hmm. That's where that came from. They said that the whites back in that time couldn't do nothing with these brothers.
3: Mm-hmm.
8: I mean, these brothers were fighters, you know. And like I said, they had to force Charles Young out of retirement.
3: Mm-hmm.
8: The man had 18 medals. 18 medals he had. These were brothers that fought against the Klan. Mm-hmm. I mean, the Klan backed down from these brothers.
3: I'm hoping that, I'm going to let you go, but I'm hoping that Brother Bob comes in, because you know he's definitely likes to insert history, because the deeper the roots, the higher the tree grows. So I'm hoping that when Brother Bob comes on, we can also talk about that historical value.
8: Thank you. I really appreciate it. Listen, I just want to expel this myth about black men are so weak and they need to hide behind women and women doing the fight. No, it's not so. Do your history.
3: God bless you.
8: God bless you.
3: We got a couple of minutes. We're about a minute. We're going to have to take a break coming up soon. And for the meantime, we got some callers on the line. Just stay tight. And trust me, your voice will be valued when we come back on.

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2: Chicago is facing an $882 million budget shortfall for 2027. Black Mayor Brandon Johnson says he won't balance the budget on working families. Alderman Scott Wagaspak says the mayor needs to address over $1 billion in debt from uncollected parking fees.
3: And the mayor's basically saying, I'm fine with scoff laws. I don't think people should have to pay for

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1: Thank you, Bree. President Barack Obama is among the four former presidents saying they plan to attend the 25th anniversary commemoration of the 9/11 terrorist attacks at Ground Zero in New York City next week. Former Presidents Joe Biden, George W. Bush, and Bill Clinton, along with former Secretary of State Hillary Clinton, reportedly have also committed to being there. President Trump has said he will not be at the ceremony in New York, but will instead visit the Pentagon, which was also targeted in the attack. BIN will run special 9/11 features next week, highlighting the impact of the attack. Attacks on the Black community. It's not often that we at BIN spotlight white leaders on our network as we try to keep the focus on Black leaders and issues impacting our community. But the death of Gloria Steinem hits differently as she worked closely to promote and champion the work of Black women. That held true even in the last few months of her life. BIN's Esther Dillard spoke with Steinem in February about a new children's book she had written with Lema Bowie, a Nobel Peace Prize winning Black activist from Liberia. Esther spoke with me about their conversation.
2: Gloria Steinem, being her friend, they wanted to team up together. They had for years been friends and wanted to do something together that was significant but different. And their difference was this children's book, which had a message for young girls. And I thought it was really, really a really important message and unique in the fact that these are, you know, power hitters creating this book. And when I asked, I said, you know, why are you doing this book together? Because you could have done it separately. Both of you are very strong in your own right. But they wanted to do it so that they could have a bigger impact on girls. And they wanted that message to be something where they felt like the girls could see themselves and feel empowered to be whatever they wanted to be. So that was their message to the young girls. And they felt like this was kind of their love letter, their legacy letter to young women.
1: Could you tell that she was ailing at that time?
2: Yeah, you could tell that she wasn't the spry powerhouse that she used to be, but still very strong. You could tell that she still had her strength and came off like a grandmom. And that softness still was there, but that didn't mean that she wasn't strong. And I think that softness and strength can go together at the same time. And I think that that was what I saw in that interview.
1: Well, next hour, we'll have an actual clip from the interview. By the way, the title of the book is Rise, Girl, Rise, and you can find it at most major booksellers. This is BIN News this hour. Be sure to follow us wherever you get your podcast. I'm Andrea Coleman on the Black Information Network, home of Black News First.
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6: In this crooked game of power politics here in America, the Negro, namely the race problem, integration, civil rights issue, are all nothing but tools used by the whites who call themselves liberals against another group of whites who call themselves conservatives, either to get into power or to retain power. Among whites here in America, the political teams are no longer divided into Democrats and Republicans. The whites who are now struggling for control of the American political throne are divided into liberal and conservative camps. The white liberals from both parties cross party lines to work together toward the same goal. And white conservatives from both parties do likewise. The white liberal differs from the white conservative only in one way. The liberal is more deceitful, more hypocritical.
7: Okay, yes, the following views of this following discourse may not be the program assigned, but they ought to be. We're back again, and I kind of feel like Paul on the road to Damascus or Jonah in the whale. Kind of reluctant to kind of do this, but you got to do it for the rightful cause. Got some more calls to take in. Appreciate the patience that you had. Who's on deck? Tommy, you're up. Brother Tommy, first of all,
8: let me say good afternoon to you, Joe Citizen.
7: Mm-hmm. I know.
8: Yeah.
7: We can laugh together. I'm only a pale shadow when the sun comes in, you know.
8: No, let me say this to you. Mm-hmm. See, it's a difference when you're talking to somebody who's wishy-washy, mm-hmm. rather than when you're talking to someone who's adamant about the way that they feel. Mm-hmm. Even as I don't agree with Art, mm-hmm. he is adamant about the way he feels, mm-hmm. and he's never changed it. Mm-hmm. But where we are right now is a clear narrative. what is the insult level of black people who have enough of a mind, as you would say, to be conscious enough to understand the reality and the plight that we're in, based upon the fact that if you sit down to it and we're going to be grown-ups at the table, black people ain't did a damn thing to anybody, anywhere, for us to be up under the circumstances in which we find ourselves. So then, how then do we resolve this type of situation? Because, see, as far as I'm concerned, there is no need to be talking to individuals like Jim. For what? What are we talking to individuals who have clearly let you know how they feel, how they think, and showing you what they think and will do? So as black people start talking about, I'm going back home, down home, Georgia, Mississippi, wherever the hell you want to do, the next thing you get is individuals being hung all over the place. And we steady finding a way to not exactly accept that they're murdering us, been murdering us, continue to murder us, and then you're going to go pull the damn lever and tell me that you voting for a Republican and hell, the reality of the same. It ain't even if you're voting for a Democrat, especially Ross Perot said that neither one of them have our interests in mind, and especially for those individuals who don't like the way I talk. I don't give a damn, man. I serve this effing country. I seen what they'll do when it comes time to start killing people. I know what happens when you call yourself, hey, man, let me tell you something, Joe Citizen. I'll get off this damn phone, man, because as much as I may not agree with you or Art or any of the rest of these angel, come on, man. There are certain conversations you need to just shut up, man, and stay out of. You ain't got no business in no certain kind of conversation. We ain't got no business in no conversation talking about no woman's body, man. It's not, it's wrong. It's wrong. But individuals want to have the audacity to say, why do I get like this? Because when I close my eyes as I go, I see all of the young men that didn't make it back here. All of them didn't care what damn color you was. All they wanted to do was go home, man. Go back home.
7: Can I ask
8: and when I came back home to Chicago, and they had the audacity to tell me thank you for my service, but I couldn't get a damn job. I started selling drugs.
7: Hey, Tommy, before you go, quick question. It's going to sound kind of trite, but I got to ask it to you. Did Vietnam, do you think that it scarred you?
8: Did it scar me? Mm-hmm. No, man. It woke me up to watch this. Mm-hmm. Seriously, check this out.
7: Mm-hmm.
8: It ain't the many, it's the few, right?
7: Mm-hmm.
8: Anybody who's ever really been in combat, man, they are peculiar people, man.
7: Mm-hmm.
8: Most of them are real quiet and aloof and want to just get away away from everything and everybody because you cannot shut off what your mind and eyes have been going back and forth with. Your mind is saying to you, saying, no, that didn't happen. Your eyes are saying, that's a damn lie, man. That absolutely happened. And then you come to the very principle of the situation. Why in the hell am I over here? Why is the objective for me to go take this position? And once I get there, you get all the damn credit. And what I get is, thank you for your service. Yeah, I'm damn it scarred. I'm scarred more to come back here to America and see black people on their damn knees.
7: I got you. Brother Tommy.
8: Goodbye, man.
7: I appreciate it, Brother Tommy. I do. Dr. Rosita, you're up.
9: Yes, thank you for taking my call.
7: Yes, ma'am.
9: I tuned in a little late. I did not hear what Art said, but I've heard Art many times.
7: Mm-hmm.
9: And the caller that called in, I agree, it's not what you're saying. Sometimes, you know, we all know family first. Mm-hmm. I mean, if family falls apart, you have nothing.
7: Mm-hmm.
9: And I did want to, and we agree with that, but you know, sometimes I think our community is just so punitive.
7: Mm-hmm.
9: And it is just so hard to listen to the meanness and the anger. I get it. But we're not the people that created this mess. We did not create this. And when they talk about the children and the violence, these children were born in. When I was born, mm-hmm. the violence was going on. When I can remember being as a teenager, burying all my friends.
7: Mm-hmm.
9: I didn't cause it, but the violence was here because the adults before me did not do anything about it. When we blame the children, yes.
7: If you had a power ring, a magic ring right now that you could make some definitive change in Chicago, especially your profession as a teacher, in 30 seconds, what would you do?
9: The literacy gap. I wrote a book about it.
7: Mm-hmm.
9: What the literacy gap does is it equalizes education for American children specifically who are not literate. Our children are not speaking standard English. And when we present it to them on the test, it's presenting another language. It's like Greek to them. That's why they don't do well on standardized testing. We have to fix that and make it equal to what is going on. Like I love what the Hispanics have done with the Bilingual Education Act. That's why we have all of these Hispanics. They've taken over everything. They never experienced trauma. You can't fail them. They have all of these resources. And in my book, I ask that our children be included in the Bilingual Education Act, because the African-American vernacular English was declared a separate language, people. Stop talking about black. Talk about language so we can get this resources. I presented this to legislators. If I got to go to Washington, because this is a national thing.
7: Mm-hmm.
9: And once you do this, I'm telling you, I worked it in my classroom. I've gotten whole schools off probation doing this. So that is what, give my book The Literacy Gap. And I gave it to all the hosts of WVON. They probably didn't read it. And I'm going to be writing more books. And if I have to be the only person standing up for these poor black children,
7: mm-hmm.
9: because I love those kids. I taught them. I see their gifts. I know they can do it. I'm not talking about the Stay 99s and whatever, because I got some of them in my home. They're different. We have to have something different for them. Every black child will not benefit from this. But those who are struggling, stay 9-5. Thank you so much. Thank you so much for allowing me to say that to our people. Last thing, I'm not thinking about Gloria Steinem. Maybe I'm old-fashioned. She hasn't done anything for me but create a division with black men and black women and help abort our children. We 11% back in slavery. We're still 11%. I don't have an appreciation. Maybe I'm old-fashioned and kind of out of tune with reality, but I don't believe in killing black babies in the womb. Thank you.
7: To echo your sentiments. And now that you're gone, Miss Rosita, it's good to talk to you. It appears that I'm like John waiting for the Jesus to come in. I mean, that's being a little too high to say that. My sun is setting and there's another sun rising. The next voice you hear will be quite familiar, and actually he owns this place. And I'll talk to you soon enough. Enough said. Take it away, Brother Bob.
9: Thank you.
10: Good afternoon. This is Robert McKay focusing on the complete and ultimate strategies connecting the past to the present for our future. I want to thank Joe Citizen for coming in and standing in for this past hour. There are disasters all over the place, and this hour is dedicated to disaster preparedness. And we will finish the callers. The board is full. We will finish the callers addressing the issues they were calling about. And definitely we have Dr. Muhammad and Kwabena from Gary, Indiana, speaking about the disaster preparedness, which they were not prepared for in Gary, Indiana, and other areas in the country where disaster preparedness should be addressed, including here in Chicago and Cook County, which is the second least prepared system in the country for disaster preparedness response. So, thank you. Thank you, Joe Citizen. And Laura from Austin, she's here, and we'll thank you all for sitting in. Okay, on that note, we'll continue. I was attending a meeting regarding the election coming up in February for the district councils, for the police district councils. We need people to get out and run for those offices because currently the police, although it's quiet now, we still have issues with police brutality, with pretextual stops, searching, police shooting in the its citizens in the back and declaring that they fear for their lives. The district council was appointed in 2023, well, elected in 2023. That came from an ordinance which was established after Laquan McDonald's shooting and lawsuit by Lisa Madigan. And then, of course, well, we are looking forward to addressing police killings, but we also need to address, and which has been addressed, and which we believe that some of this is orchestrated, how drugs and guns have been implanted into our community to continue to disrupt it. So on that note, let me bring on Dr. Muhammad, Alva Muhammad, and Kwabena from Gary, Indiana. And I want to thank them for coming in. And we will address these callers who are on the board where the board is full. Thank you. Sister Muhammad, are you there?
11: Yes, I am. Thank you very much.
10: Yes, I apologize for the delay, but we're taking care of some other important issues in the community, preparing for disasters, of course. Brother Kwabena, are you there?
12: Yeah, I heard you, man. Definitely some important issues you're dealing with. I am here.
10: Okay, good. And we have... a board is full, and we'll begin by introducing yourselves as the disaster preparedness and response process is critical. We observed what occurred in Gary, Indiana, and other surrounding communities in the Gary area, and few of those were here in Illinois, where the ratio that went through. It's a type of storm that comes through with high winds and more than gusts. These are sustained winds where it takes down trees, huge trees, roofs off homes and buildings, and it takes the power out where you have no electrical systems going. And sometimes it can affect the water because the water pumps are run through with electricity. The water is shut down, and your gas stations and other important critical issues, including emergency life-sustaining equipment. And we know that hospitals are required to operate on emergency generators. And during the period when this occurs, there should be mitigation going on where you identify what occurred and this particular disaster and how we can reduce the consequences of future disasters, which can disrupt or people can lose their lives. So on that note, Dr. Muhammad, do you want to start and then Kwabena?
11: First, thank you very much for having me. It is an honor. I want to just briefly introduce myself. My name is Alva Muhammad, and I am a volunteer disaster preparedness instructor. I live in Gary, Indiana now, but most of the work that I do is actually in Chicago. I have a master's degree in political science with an emphasis in public policy analysis and urban politics. And I first became involved in disaster preparedness from the policy angle and looking at the policy outcomes of organizations like FEMA, State Emergency Management, Local Emergency Management, and what the results were that they were producing. And after getting into that, I decided to focus most of my efforts on helping us to get prepared individually and at the neighborhood community level, because the biggest risk that we have is in the handful of days that it takes for the state or FEMA to actually get on the ground and get running. And that's where most of us run into trouble. So I thank you very much for having me. I am a registered member of the Nation of Islam. And one of the things that we believe in very strongly is making our communities a decent and safe place to live. And I believe that disaster preparedness is a very important part of that.
10: Thank you, Sister Muhammad. Brother Kwabena.
12: Right on, man. I also appreciate being here with you all. And I'm out of Gary, Indiana also. I come on DON periodically, mainly to talk about the music and the impact of the music. I'm a member of the Clear the Airways Project. We've been struggling against this attack on the culture of our people and the minds of our people for quite a while.
10: Yes.
12: Still got a lot of work to do along that line. Also, I have a degree in mechanical engineering, and I'm an independent contractor. I'm also part of the National Society of Black Engineers. And just in Gary, working with Black Lives Matter grassroots and other organizations, National Black Leadership Alliance, Nubian Leadership Circle. And the work I do with GARD, though, GARD is Gary Advocates for Responsible Development. And we take a look at things that are happening, new developments and things like that, and making sure they're sustainable, making sure they're environmentally correct. And so being part of that group, too, makes it very important that we look at things like that, because we look at these issues that are occurring, that these emergencies that are coming up, a lot of them are due to climate change. And, you know, we look at the pollution and the causes of it, the causes of it and the adverse effects to the people, to our environment and to the people's health. So, that's what we're doing. Again, we're glad to be here, too, to talk about this derecho, you know, that happened on August 11th. And in Gary, and in many of our communities, but in Gary, I mean, a lot of the things that we're dealing with post-derecho, we were dealing with those pre-derecho, before August 11th.
10: Okay, and here in Chicago and Cook County, there's a rating for the preparedness of these municipalities across the country. And according to statistics that have been published as well, focused on, is that the Cook County is not in Indiana. Of course, we're well aware, but a portion of it does touch on the northwestern edge of Indiana, and we can be included in portions of what you experienced, the derecho, which took down trees and homes. And I'm not sure, were there any fatalities during this derecho, Brother Kwamina and Sister Muhammad?
12: I heard there were seven right afterwards. I'm not sure of many more that were related. Okay. But, yeah.
10: Seven people perished. Okay, yeah. Go ahead. I'm sorry. And we, when we look at disaster preparedness, perhaps if we have forewarning of these types of incidents which are bearing down on your community, and before it arrives, you can prepare for it. We do know that when tornadoes hit, and they are not devoid of hitting in Chicago. We've had tornadoes come through Chicago on the south sides, and perhaps in the event, because of climate change, this may occur at any moment and without us being prepared for it. They've called for warnings, tornado awareness for downtown Chicago, and those tornadoes can come through. They went through Houston, Texas, in the downtown area, and also in Nashville, Tennessee, in recent history. Municipalities were hit in their metropolitan downtown areas in those cities, and Chicago is not devoid of that occurring here also. The kinds of information we'd like to share with you today is how your individual preparedness can reduce the impact of a disaster hitting your area. If the water is shut down, electricity is shut down, how municipalities, when they're stretched and strained, including the National Guard, which did not show up in Gary, or the FEMA emergency, they come later, or Red Cross. These are your first responders, including the fire department. I visited a firehouse over there, which was a block away from a McDonald's, which was functioning, and the drive-through was operating, and there was no real concern about what was going on two blocks away. They were getting the power back in sections there in Gary, and of course with that taking place, and the how can we say old school would have been assisting each other. But McDonald's was not concerned about what was going on with the firehouse. The firehouse did not have power. There are 8 firehouses, as I understand, in Gary, Indiana, and they were all operating powerless, except someone didn't have the intestinal fortitude or to bring in a generator to operate their refrigerators and other essential lighting for the firehouse. But the firehouse, similar to the hospitals, should have emergency backup power installed within their systems, and they don't have that. Mitigation would have been put in place, or perhaps they have mitigating. They are mitigating that, and perhaps deciding at some point in time to place emergency power in some of your most essential public services within your municipalities. So individually at home, how can we prepare ourselves in the event of a total shutdown in a system of electrical power, water, and even gas? Who'd like to chime in on that?
11: Brother Quabin, is it okay if I start and then you can jump in? I would say that the most important thing to have is a preparedness mindset to be able to understand that it is not a question of if it is going to happen in Chicago, but understand that it is a question of when it is going to happen in Chicago. The derecho that hit, it actually spawned 5 tornadoes in the south suburbs in Cook County before it crossed over into Indiana to do major damage. So there are a lot of people in Cook County, in the south suburbs, who weren't necessarily without power for 2 weeks, but actually had houses that were damaged or destroyed by one of the 5 tornadoes that came through. So it's not just Northwest Indiana. The storms don't care which side of the state line you live on. The storms don't care what neighborhood you live in. The storms don't care what religion you are. They hit everyone equally. And so the preparedness mindset has to be, it is not a question of if it's ever going to happen to us. It is a question of when is it going to happen, and then act accordingly.
10: These kinds of conversations. Go ahead. I'm sorry.
11: No, go ahead. I'm sorry.
10: No, I was going to add in that these kinds of conversations are not limited to a one-time incident, because it takes over a period of time, including drilling. Sometimes it's necessary to perform drills or a tabletop drill, if you will, to get the people to understand the crises you can be placed in, unnecessary crisis, when you're not prepared to respond to these kinds of incidents or emergencies, whether it's weather, and in some cases it's becoming more attuned to be alert of any civil disruptions or emergencies. We saw what occurred there in Washington, D.C. On January 6th of 2021. Where the Capitol was disrupted in their normal routine. The Congress was in session. I'm not sure if both houses were, but they were attacked, they were invaded, and vandalism, major vandalism, did occur inside those areas. And we're not devoid of that occurring in the cities throughout this country. So on that note, individual preparedness is really critical. Water is number one. If your water system is shut down, the people need to be aware that water should be on stock. In fact, I know back in 1972-73, Brother Lou Palmer, who was a journalist here in Chicago and a community organizer here in Chicago, he published a newspaper, the Black Express, and there was one section in there where he talked about preparedness and storing food and rotating food to make sure that in the event your grocery stores are shut down or your food supply is completely obliterated, that you have food to sustain you until we can recover to some degree. And recovering is part of and necessary of based on how you prepare to respond initially. Brother Quabinow?
12: Yes, so very important. There are kits out there. The FEMA has information out there on things that we need to have and need to be, and how we need to be prepared. You know, when you mentioned the point about civil unrest and what have you, and right before we came on, you were also talking about the police brutality and police shootings. I mean, and you asked the question about the people who died during this derecho 7, and right after I finished making my claim, I thought about Kenneth Williams Sr., and he was a brother that was shot over 100 times by 9 police officers last Friday in Gary. And that sort of thing, I mean, that's post-derecho. That's still what's going on in people's heads and in their minds. And that can cause, like I said, what we saw with, during the Ahmaud Arbery, Breonna Taylor, George Floyd rebellion, and things that can also make you need need to be ready for emergency and things like that. So, yeah, it's so many ways. And this derecho, one of the odd things or interesting things, that when you ride through the areas, and I rode through right afterwards, spent like probably several hours riding through, I saw very little roof damage, unless it was a tree that it fell onto a house.
10: Yes.
12: And so it wasn't spinning around. It was, like you said, straight lines winds. And for some reason, I need to figure out why, there was not that much, not many roof shingles and roofs torn off, but it were more so trees that were toppled. And even understanding how you deal with chainsaws when you do the work to try to clean up, and the safety involved in that. I mean, it's a whole gamut of what we got to be prepared for. And like our sister said, it's not when it's going to happen, but not it's not if it's going to happen, it's when it's going to happen. And we just saw that in cities like New York, Detroit, you know, and Philadelphia, where and Memphis, where these things continue.
10: Here in Cook County, we know back in 1967, that was some years ago, when a snowstorm hit, that I believe it was January 1967, it shut this region down. The expressways, there were no cars moving. In fact, vehicles were abandoned on the expressways. I saw a Sears truck, which was making deliveries, were stopped in their tracks. CTA buses had turned over in the streets. I don't know how that occurred, how that happened, but buses were on their sides. That was a major, major disaster, that snowstorm that hit that day. And of course, grocery stores, because I was in high school, I worked at A&P, in fact. The grocery store was cleaned out from groceries on the shelves to milk to meats in the department. It took them days to restock that once the snow was cleared up. So those, and then that could be an even more devastating impact because of climate change. It's unpredictable of what we can get from heat to cold. They can go over the extremes in each of these regions, and especially here in Cook County, which is not prepared for that kind of incident that they need, which needs to be addressed almost immediately.
11: Absolutely. Okay. I lived in Chicago during the blizzard of 2011. And that's the one that has all of the pictures of the cars stopped on Lakeshore Drive and the abandoned CTA bus.
10: Yes.
11: And what I noticed, I'm reading somewhere with this, what I noticed is when I looked out the window of my apartment after the snow stopped.
10: Yes.
11: There was a CTA bus that was stuck in a snowdrift and could not move any further and needed a tow truck to come pull it out of a snowdrift.
10: Yes.
11: And in all of that, the traffic was completely shut down. And yet I saw my neighbors walk into the corner store because they had no supplies in their homes.
10: Okay.
11: And so the idea of preparedness is that when things are at their worst, you can avoid having to go out and put yourself and your loved ones at risk by already having the things that you need in your home and in your neighborhood. So, for example, you know, if you've got water stored up, if you've got as much as 1 gallon per person per day for everyone in your house and just keep it there, then if the power goes out and, for example, the water purification system, the city plumbing is affected in some type of major event, you've got enough water to drink, to prepare food, and to bathe with. And you've got that, if you've got a gallon per person per day for 3 days, then you'll be able to make it through the worst of the situation. If you've got enough food that you buy and keep on hand, and you don't have to do this all at once, I tell everyone, start by just going to the store and getting one extra thing every week when you go to the grocery store. But if you can stock up enough food for approximately a 2,000 calorie meal a day, then you've got enough to keep every person in your house fed and hydrated clean for 3 days until the lights come back on at the hospitals or our department and the police department are up running taxi functionally again or until FEMA comes. And that's something very basic that we all can do, because I tell everyone the best way to survive an emergency or a disaster is to just keep your name off the list of people who need to be rescued.
10: Absolutely.
11: That's the best thing you can do.
10: Okay. Excellent. Dr. Muhammad, these are conversations that will be ongoing. This should not be the first time and the last time we hold this kind of information out to the community. So we will plan, we'll meet at some point off the air and plan to express this kind of information, important information to the community, so that we can be prepared, at least some of us who will take the opportunity and the time to listen. So I mentioned earlier that the board is full, have callers on. We want to take some calls and perhaps that they had their, would like to comment on what they were on before I came on. However, or they want to comment on the emergency preparedness, so you can do that. So let's see. Let's take Mel first. Mel, your time was on longest here. Go ahead, Mel, you're up.
13: Oh, yeah. Well, Joe Citizen left a lot on the food. And you guys are offering more, so now the play when it's over.
10: Okay, go ahead.
13: I was on the Lakeshore Drive when that snowstorm hit in 2011.
10: Yes.
13: Just as it hit, I was entering the entrance ramp, and as you said, it was complete whiteout, and I was involved in an accident, but fortunately, it wasn't a bad accident, so I got lucky that day. But yeah. But then, you know, there's some things you can't really prepare for. I mean, that was such a quick storm that there was no way anyone knew what was going to happen that day. I mean, in that particular location. So another suggestion as far as the rain situation and the storms, I think rain barrels might be helpful to collect rainwater for potable stuff like toilets. I think that might be a good solution if we could do that. But as far as preparing, I don't, you can't prepare enough. And with that being said, everyone is going to prepare at a different level. Some may prepare, over-prepare, some may under-prepare. But you just can't predict what's going to happen.
10: Oh, most certainly. And as you mentioned, you were not prepared, but perhaps the person next to you or a neighbor may be prepared. A neighbor can assist those who are not prepared at all. And perhaps their systems of sharing, which did occur in the old school days, we'll put it like that, because many of the younger generations today like to talk about old school. And we assisted, we helped, we intermingled to assist our communities and what was lacking overall, or teach them techniques of survival, although they may not have the supplies, or they may not have the necessary elements for survival. They can survive with almost anything. We can go down to eating one meal a day, or every other day if necessary, if it gets to that point. And we need to understand that. And perhaps fasting would be a technique. If we did that once a week, we can understand that it is not necessary. You will not lose your life by missing a meal for 1 or 2 days. Water is the most essential.
13: I totally agree, yes.
10: Yes.
13: I totally agree. I totally agree with all of that.
10: Yes.
13: And I think empathy is a human trait that we all share, I think. I mean, I think if things got bad enough, people are going to pull together. Whether they're taught to pull together, they're going to pull together because it's out of necessity.
10: Absolutely.
13: But again, we might as well be Missouri. We're the show me people. You got to show me how bad it's going to get before I react to it. And I think forewarned is forearmed. But when you have to, with all the life worries, the things we have to worry about just in a day to day life, now to have to deal with climate change, which is so gradual. I mean, we know, the older people know how the weather used to be, how predictable it was, and now it's got so unpredictable that even the people who've lived through, you know, the weather patterns don't really understand it, you know. But again, I think as a community, we should be prepared. But I think the onus goes on the government. I think, I'm sorry to say, but the onus goes on the government to keep us prepared, because it's a lot of that legislation, a lot of those rules and laws that actually contributed to the climate change. So they wrote off a lot of this stuff through legislation. So now, you know, hey, I think now you have to be, show some type of responsibility.
10: Yes.
13: For that legislation.
10: You're absolutely right, correct, Mel. I want to thank you for that. Yeah, the government, thank you, Mel. The government should be the first responder, although the government can be overwhelmed as such in Katrina and New Orleans. President Bush flew over New Orleans in a helicopter and told the director of FEMA, you did a good job, Brownie. Of course, I'm not quoting him exactly, but he expressed that Brown had done a yeoman's job in taking care of the disaster there, and people still dying days after and weeks after that hurricane hit Katrina. Thank you. Let's move on to Brother Hall.
14: Brother Bob, can I respond real quick, though? Just for one.
10: Go ahead. I'm sorry.
14: I mean, I love the fact that he mentioned rain barrels, and yes, he mentioned the things that people should do. That's what we're talking about. We have to also organize the people. So it won't be that everybody will have a different level of preparedness. You know, so that's why and we can use this example in Gary. I mean, it hit here. I mean, I was out on the hull, and you were out, Doc. But I was out 13 days, and it was a struggle, and it's still a struggle. I mean, yes, right now we're giving love to the people of Chicago and others who've been here and nice. Our people here. We've been helping each other out. So the people have been coming together, and we've been the first responders. I mean, FEMA's here now. Like you mentioned, I don't think the National Guard came here at all to do any in Gary. Yes. There may have been other areas around the Northwest Indiana. But the people have been working together. But so, yes, I just want to make that point.
10: Okay, thank you for that, Brother Kwabena. Sister Muhammad, do you have anything?
11: I would just say it's regardless of what government does, the first 72 hours, we are on our own. And like everybody says now, we all we got. And that is the reality, because the same people who, and I'll use Gary as an example, it takes time. You know, I have neighbors who work for fire departments or police departments around, and it takes, if they can't get to the firehouse because trees are blocking every street, then they're not able to get to rescue.
10: Yes.
11: And so in an overwhelming event, you know, they're not superheroes. They are human, and they are caught up in the same disaster that we are caught up in. And it takes them time to gather themselves and move out. And that's why we have to prepare ourselves and our neighborhoods, because those first 72 hours, you know, the Gary police said that they had a record number of calls that they responded to, but they couldn't be everywhere in the city at once.
10: Yes.
11: And so we have to be ready. Our neighborhoods, I mean, Chicago has block clubs that are an excellent opportunity to organize a neighborhood to prepare. So we have to be ready for that first 72 hours.
10: Okay, thank you for that, Sister Muhammad. Let's go to the calls real quick here. We have Brother Hall. Brother Hall, you're on. Go ahead.
15: Yeah, thank you for taking my call, sir, and thank you for having this show. I think it's imperative what Sister Muhammad and Brother is talking about, that we understand that the first 72 hours is crucial. We should have something in place, and if it's not in place, we should be raising holy high hell with our government agencies or the elected official folk who think about small things to put in programs that don't work, will never work. It's just a hustle, and be about the business of trying to make sure that these programs that we have now, that's none, I'm sure they're getting no funds from nowhere. So, you know, if in fact that we're that serious, which it sounds like we are, then I think we need to put some meat behind it. Put some, you know,
10: absolutely,
15: kick that up. It, right. Let me also thank Brother, while I'm thinking, Brother Joe Citizen did a fantastic job today. And also I want to thank Rosita as well. You know, many of us hear you, sister. So I don't ever want you to think that you just fighting it by yourself. No, we understand. We know what's going on. And hopefully soon we'll be able to put some fire behind some of the things that you've been talking about from the educational level. Robert, thank you so much, man, for having this program. We need to have them back. And maybe you can let the audience know a week or so ahead of time so we can be prepared to engage one another. Thank you so much. Much love and respect, Joe. All right. Talk with you later, Robert.
10: Thank you. Thank you, Brother Hall. Absolutely. We will announce when in our preparation and planning for these programs, we will announce ahead of time when they will be appearing on the program. So let's move on to Brother Chris. Brother Chris, you're on.
16: Hey, Brother McCabe and your guest. Shout out to the WVON family. Joe Citizen, I agree with Brother Hall. He did a stellar job, but I'm glad you're here. Thank you for what you do. And what the subject matter you're talking about is major, because I wonder why those in power can do a collaborative effort in some of the nearby areas to speed it up in a developed world where the people waiting 12 days, you know, I don't know how many elderly or people lived alone. They, you know, I guess they'll do an after action report and see what they could have did better. But there was a lawyer who's going to do a class action lawsuit trying to, you know, dig deep on some of the failures of NIPSCO and some of the billing that they had for maintenance that really wasn't, you know, proper. And then you still look back in 2023 here, the people on the west side when they got flooded. Also in, I think it was Pembroke before Dr. Jesse Jackson died, he sheds a light on that. And then the recent storms, you know, now in some of the areas, I doubt if it would take that long to get correction in, you know, Highland Park, Glencoe, Gulf, or, you know, and that's just my opinion. And Maryville is right there next to Gary and the Dunes. So, you know, I'm at a loss of words. Thank you, Brother McCabe.
10: Thank you. Thank you, Brother Chris, and we will continue. We will be preparing programs explicitly for addressing these kinds of issues. And we'll continue. We're about to close out in about 5 minutes. I want to get all the callers in, Sister Muhammad and Brother Kwabanan, so that we can get this program completed. Let's go to, let's see, who we have up next. Bianchi. Bianchi, you're on. Go ahead.
17: You know, you have to be careful with using those generators on your appliances, because generators will lope and the frequency will change and burn up the coils in your compressors. Now, people would do well to invest in a solar refrigerator, especially the chest type. The solar refrigerator runs, its compressor runs off a DC current,
10: yes,
17: not AC current. And if you get the chest type, when you open the lid, the cold air stays there in the bottom.
10: Yes.
17: Now, there's several ways in which you have these problems. There's no way you're going to control Mother Nature. But if you have solar flares, that has the potential to burn up all your transmission lines. Also, believe it or not, if you have a war where you have neutron bombs exploded that produce magnetic pulse, they can burn up your transmission lines. And another thing, when you drive down a main street, all the businesses on that main street is on a separate grid compared to the grid that your home appliances and your houses are on. And that's done intentionally. And it's nothing wrong with it, but you just have to know that. And one other thing, too. If you lose power, your sewer system is going to stop, because you got to have water, pressurized water, to flush your sewer lines in order to get the sludge and the material out of it. If not, it'll sit there and block off everything. So you're in a very precarious position. And it may do well for people to start putting in latrines and also storage water barrels on their property so that you have water in case of these type of natural disasters. Thank you very much.
10: Thank you, Bianchi, for sharing that with us. However, and he's absolutely correct, we can get to a point where we may have to get a bucket with sand or dirt or water in it in order to relieve ourselves. If your water system shuts down, the sewer system, water system, electrical, and there's no power to get those waste out of your homes or buildings, that may become necessary. And then perhaps drilling a tabletop drill and preparing the people's minds for that.
18: Three minutes.
14: That was a major part. Okay. That was a major problem in the Munster area. I think somewhere around Munster, and also area right near Gary, where that was a major problem that took place during those 14 days plus. Yeah. And he's so right, and that's why we also need to think about diversifying. He talked about how we get our energies, solar refrigerators, or solar, and other more environmental friendly ways of getting energy to yourself and to your people, because they're out there.
10: We will do that in tabletop drills, Brother Kwabenan. We definitely will bring that to the people as we go. Just like you do in the pews on Sundays coming from the pulpit, we will be a pulpit for disaster preparedness. Let's go to, we have Katie. Katie, you're on.
19: Oh, hi. I was waiting to get on. I have a four-year-old grandson and my grandson's family that lived in Gary, and they suffered. And I panicked, and I could not get in contact with them. So we need to talk about also when our phones don't work, some kind of walkie-talkie. We got to go back to that period and see how can we better those systems.
10: Yes.
19: I was angry when I found out that, they pay. I heard that they pay in Gary that, the power company to cut down these trees and everything, and they don't cut them down. They're so busy trying to get money to pay to the politicians to run that they don't do what they're supposed to do, not only in Gary but in Chicago too. But for 2 weeks, that's just entirely too long.
10: Thank you.
19: It was horrible.
10: Thank you for that, Katie. Absolutely. That's a good point. Thank you for sharing that. We definitely will bring this information back as we come and preparing for future programs. Let's go to Waylon Johnson. Waylon, you're on.
20: Good evening, Robert.
10: Good evening, Waylon.
20: We had the conversation a couple of weeks ago. I told you how horrible it was for my sister. And as your guests have said, 13 days they were down. And it's just horrible. And you promised you were going to present it on the show. So I just want to thank you for standing on that, as you always do.
10: Thank you. Thank you, William. We'll stay in touch, and you can perhaps share with us your sister's experience over there, and we can share that as a preventative measure and information to the public. Thank you.
20: Real quick, the governor promised to get on NEPSCO, and I hope he does.
10: Okay. We'll stay on track with that also. Thank you.
20: Yes, sir. Thank you again, Robert.
10: All right. Thank you. Let's go to Mike M., and we're going to close out after Mike gets off and with my sister Muhammad and brother Kwabena. Go ahead, Mike M., you're on.
21: Yeah, it took 3 days for my relative to get back home in that storm in 1967. So I understand that. The thing is that these governments and politicians, they condition you for being a procrastinator and waiting until the last minute to do something. So we all have to get together and cover our own rear end. And especially if it's black.
10: That's
21: what I'm suggesting. Raising funds. I have fundraisers that there are 3 to 4 or 5 gas powered stalls in every block. So you can make a way for the street to be clean. Maybe you can't get it off anything or the big heavy stuff, but hey, figure out how to do something for yourself beforehand. Get them bottle bottles and put them in your house beforehand. Start to thinking futuristic beforehand.
10: Absolutely.
21: So that's all I need to say.
10: Thank you, Mike M. Thank you for sharing that with us. And now, Sister Muhammad and Brother Kwabena, we're going to close out. We will return with updates on information that we can utilize to prepare our communities for emergencies. Thank you.
22: Ashley, thank you very much for having me.
10: Thank you. And we will stay in touch this week so we can prepare for the next program. We'll decide what day of the month we will come on Sunday sharing this kinds of information.
14: All right, thank you, Shana.
10: Thank you, thank you. Be safe out there. Okay, this is Robert McCabe with Focus, focusing on complete and ultimate strategies, connecting the past to the present for our future.

0: $82 million budget shortfall for 2027. Black Mayor Brendan Johnson says he won't balance the budget on working families. Alderman Scott Wagaspak says the mayor needs to address over $1 billion in debt from uncollected parking fees.
1: And the mayor's basically saying, I'm fine with scoff laws. I don't think people should have to pay for breaking the law.
0: Mayor Johnson did not rule out increasing property taxes or layoffs to deal with the budget gap. Reverend Al Sharpton is refusing to retract comments about Nolan Wells' death. Sharpton's attorneys call threatened defamation claims meritless and say the investigation into the Mississippi teen's death must continue. And Michelle Obama's Girls Opportunity Alliance is investing $500,000 in 10 Chicago organizations that support and empower girls. The Obama Foundation is a nonprofit collaborator of the Black Information Network. Get BIN News now on demand 24/7 on the iHeartRadio app. Here's Andrea Coleman.
2: Thank you, Bree. President Barack Obama is among the four former presidents saying they plan to attend the 25th anniversary commemoration of the 9/11 terrorist attacks at Ground Zero in New York City next week. Former Presidents Joe Biden, George W. Bush, and Bill Clinton, along with former Secretary of State Hillary Clinton, reportedly have also committed to being there. President Trump has said he will not be at the ceremony in New York, but will instead visit the Pentagon, which was also targeted in the attack. BIN will run special 9/11 features next week, highlighting the impact of the attacks on the Black community. It's not often that we at BIN spotlight white leaders on our network as we try to keep the focus on Black leaders and issues impacting our community. But the death of Gloria Steinem hits differently as she worked closely to promote and champion the work of Black women. That held true even in the last few months of her life. BIN's Esther Dillard spoke with Steinem in February about a new children's book she had written with Lema Bowie, a Nobel Peace Prize winning Black activist from Liberia. Esther spoke with me about their conversation.
3: Gloria Steinem, being her friend, they wanted to team up together. They had for years been friends and wanted to do something together that was significant but different. And their difference was this children's book, which had a message for young girls. And I thought it was really, really a really important message and unique in the fact that these are, you know, power hitters creating this book. And when I asked, I said, you know, why are you doing this book together? Because you could have done it separately. Both of you are very strong in your own right. But they wanted to do it so that they could have a bigger impact on girls. And they wanted that message to be something where they felt like the girls could see themselves and feel empowered to be whatever they wanted to be. So that was their message to the young girls. And they felt like this was kind of their love letter, their legacy letter to young women.
2: Could you tell that she was ailing at that time?
3: Yeah, you could tell that she wasn't the spry powerhouse that she used to be, but still very strong. You could tell that she still had her strength and came off like a grandmom. And that softness still was there, but that didn't mean that she wasn't strong. And I think that softness and strength can go together at the same time. And I think that that was what I saw in that interview.
2: Well, next hour, we'll have an actual clip from the interview. By the way, the title of the book is Rise, Girl, Rise, and you can find it at most major booksellers. This is BIN News this hour. Be sure to follow us wherever you get your podcast. I'm Andrea Coleman on the Black Information Network, home of Black News First.
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3: 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No phone calls will be taken.
4: An audit saying that the city in taking care of the migrants who arrived here, there were no cases of improper spending or overspending. Do you hope that the people of Chicago sort of give you credit for handling that crisis, or do you think it's too late for the people of Chicago to reevaluate how they think the city of Chicago did during that time?
5: I'm just going to name something. I understand the frustration that black people felt during that mission. I do. Here's what I understand. We don't ask for much. We don't. We just don't want our schools to close. We want opportunities, good paying jobs. And so when people elected me, I made a commitment to respond to the most vulnerable. And that I met with this crisis. It's no one's fault here in Chicago. And I think for black Chicago in particular, it kind of felt a way that government was able to turn on resource in a moment's notice, and our communities have been starved for decades. And I tried desperately to live in my values, even though it cost me politically. It did. It did cost me. There was misreporting, quite frankly, about what was being spent. There wasn't a healthy balance of how we got here. Remember, the state of Illinois was funding to put migrants in hotels, and they stopped doing it. It got to be too expensive. And then by the time the previous administration was transitioning out, without the state paying to house these individuals in hotels, they just started dropping them off at police stations. I mean, my God. When I was sworn in, my first day on the job was literally at a police district where I'm stepping over human beings because they're just laying on the floor. And then you had a political climate that used that crisis to create division within black communities, and they did it on purpose. And you know what hurts the most? They were successful. Now, I saw it. I saw it for what it was worth. But for too many families, it's like, man, you know, we want a mayor that's going to focus, you know, his attention on our needs, which I did. I never stopped focusing, right? Over $2 billion on the west side, $2.6 billion on the south side. But at the time, the only thing that was being covered was how much are you spending? What are you doing? It's almost as if nothing else was going on at that time. But if that's the only thing as a Chicagoan, especially as a black Chicagoan, if that's the only coverage that you are experiencing, then you would think that that's the only thing that I was doing. It's not true, right? Clearly, there's evidence that we've been doing some work outside of that mission. Now, the final thing that I'll say is I don't regret it. I don't. It was the right thing to do. What we knew then is what's manifesting now. That extreme right-wing ideology would force this crisis to cause doubt within blue cities, to suppress votes, to move an agenda that, quite frankly, is harming our people. Defunding our public institutions, firing black women, increasing the budget for ICE, taking away resources for violence prevention. All of that was orchestrated during that particular moment so that the Trump administration can have its way the way it's having its way right now. I saw through it, though, and I made a commitment that we responded to the world while also reconciling with the very people who have been damaged by decades of disinvestment. So yes, in short, I'm hopeful. That's the perspective that I bring, and I'm humbled that the work that I did has been validated. In the meantime, I'm going to continue to make my case to build the safest, most affordable big city in America.
6: And we are back. You're listening to The Cleopatra Show. The time is 9:16. And I'm coming with a special message. Of course, we're up on Facebook. Be sure to like the WVON page. Interact with me. I'll be sure to talk back with you. If you would like to keep up with me exclusively, be sure to follow me across all social media platforms at Follow Cleopatra and like and subscribe to my YouTube channel. Now, listen, you heard that dope, brother. I have the 57th mayor of the city of Chicago, the greatest freaking city in the world, according to my mayor, your mayor. Mayor Brandon Johnson is live in the studio with me right here at the WVON headquarters. How are you?
7: I'm doing well. Thank you, Cleopatra. How are you doing?
6: I'm on fire.
7: You look amazing, too,
6: thank
7: by
6: you.
7: The way.
6: I appreciate it. Baby, 9 months. I'm taking all the compliments. I ain't turning down nothing but my collar. So, listen, we done survived the Bud Billiken. And here it is. You are surviving your administration. And I decided to play a tribute to you with your own voice. And I think I heard you say, man, I don't even recall all of that. And I still meant all of that. Give us your reflection of what you had to say to the world, because I think sometimes we forget how powerful the microphone and the camera is. You spoke to the world. And I thought that that was so sincere. But I want to hear from you and your reflection in that moment of what you had to say.
7: Well, first of all, again, thank you, Cleopatra. And Bud Billiken Parade was amazing.
6: Wasn't it, though?
7: Yeah, we really showed out on Saturday. And my knees are still impacted by all of the running and walking we did.
6: I couldn't get out the bed Sunday. I'm going to be honest.
7: But it was great. And so as we prepare to go back to school, just, a special shout out to all of the parents that are preparing our children. I dropped my son off to Eastern Illinois last week.
6: Right on. Yeah, okay. So he really following all of my pathways. From a Bronco to a Panther.
7: To a Panther,
6: Right on.
7: Yeah. And then, of course, my middle child, Ethan, he's headed to Kenwood, so he'll be a Bronco as well.
6: That's the only way it could be.
7: And then baby girls in seventh grade. But, I mean, and to all of the teachers as well, as they prepare to go back to school as well, we have to continue to work to fully fund our schools once and for all. But I think in that moment, Cleopatra, the question was asked around just the validation around the mission, right? Because there was a great deal of consternation around that mission. This was a international crisis of global population shift. And it was the mission that I inherited, right? Literally on my first day of the job, I'm stepping over bodies that were laying on floors in police districts, anywhere and everywhere the previous administration could place them. That's where they were. And then, of course, the state of Illinois, which was providing food stamps, the state of Illinois was providing housing and shelter. The state of Illinois was providing housing. All of that was being done by the state of Illinois. And when the state of Illinois decided not to do that, the previous administration, I think everybody just kind of threw up their hands and then
6: left you holding that back. See, I can say the quiet parts out loud, because outside in these streets, I was fighting. Like, Mayor Johnson does not have the authorization to ignite food stamps, SNAP, no. Supplemental Nutritional Assistance Program, is delegated from the state by the federal government.
7: That's right. That's not what Chicago does.
6: No.
7: And so I had two choices, right? I could just wave the white flag, because that's what Republicans wanted us to do, right? Because they refused, Republicans at the time, if you remember, they refused to actually implement comprehensive immigration reform policy that would have worked to mitigate, the challenges that we're experiencing at the border. Not enough border patrol, not enough judges to help expedite, paperwork, particularly those who were seeking refuge. And, I had two choices. I could wave the white flag and surrender to white supremacy, or we can do what we do well, respond to crisis and actually demonstrate leadership here. The governor of Texas spent over $200 million to send migrants around the country. Of taxpayer dollars, he spent $200 million.
6: I will something else. Yeah, I can say the things my mayor can't right. say. When you talk about Governor Abbott, you know, he is a very interesting human being, classified as such. He breathes air, and there's a pulse, right? But is there a heart? And one thing I heard was a man that was emotional and compassionate about the elephant in the room. And that's why I played the tape. Because if this is the tipping spear that will not permit you to serve in a second term, you know, you stood 10 toes down and doing the right thing.
7: Well,
6: but is that the rebuke? And that's what I want to talk about, yeah. because here it is. In hindsight, you sat across from other mayors before the country on the Capitol to discuss the migrant crisis from an affordability standpoint and a fiscal responsibility. And you were dwarfed compared to like New York and so on and so forth. And you just went through a fiscal analysis and audit that showed that not only were you responsible, but you really didn't delegate much to the crisis, and you can chew gum and walk at the same time. You were handling Chicago and the crisis. So I want to let you speak to
7: that. Yeah. No, thank you for that. And that's really what the article laid out, that there wasn't just this inordinate amount of dollars that were just spent on this mission. Again, the city of Chicago, I did not give a single dollar, dime, cent to an individual migrant, right? In fact, here are the two things that the city of Chicago did. We made sure that they had food to eat, of which we hired black businesses to do it.
6: Yeah, I know a few. Yes.
7: Right. And
6: yes.
7: we can name them. I mean, listen, 14 yes. Parish, Raquel, she does an amazing job. She got yes. $14 million. Her business thrived as a result of it. You know, Tory Barrett, he stepped up. Chris yes. Harris, they stepped up. Millions of dollars to provide care. So we supported black businesses to feed individuals who were sleeping on floors. And then the second thing that we did, we made sure that they had at least somewhere to sleep. Right. Yeah. We didn't give them housing. It wasn't permanent housing. It was shelter. Right. And the individuals that actually provided the care, over 55% of those who provided that care were Chicagoans. That wasn't the case when I was mayor, when I was sworn in. Initially, that care was being provided by about 70-75% of people outside of the city of Chicago. So I renegotiated the contract, cut costs, and then hired our people to feed and provide shelter for these individuals. The third thing that we did was, and it doesn't get discussed, there was no answer around the country how to prevent the buses from coming, right? Because sanctuary has very little to do with immigration. In fact, it has nothing to do with immigration in the sense of welcoming people to the city, right? That's
6: and
7: the name of the ordinance.
6: To be clear, guys, I want us to understand the dog whistle when we hear sanctuary city, because we had already been declared a sanctuary state, but under the administration of Harold Washington,
7: right.
6: we've been a sanctuary city
7: for 40,
6: before I was living.
7: That's right, 40 plus years, right? And all it required was is that local law enforcement would not dub as federal ICE agents. And that goes back to Mayor Harold Washington days through something that I would ask WVON listeners to do some research around. It was called Operation Taxicab, where the Tom Homan of that time, his name was Director Moyer, was targeting black immigrants who were primarily driving taxi cabs. One taxi cab immigrant in particular is the father of NOSA. NOSA is a major construction mm-hmm. contractor in the city of Chicago. He's a West Sider. His father drove a taxi. And now NOSA, of course, had the first of its kind major prime contract at an airport for cargo expansion and development. The first person, right? Mm-hmm. So the son of a black immigrant who was protected by Mayor Harold Washington is now a prime contractor that's hiring other black people. But the point being, Mayor Harold Washington understood that giving police too much power was awful for us. That was at the time in which black folks were being tormented and tortured. And he basically said, look, our police officers are not going to dub as federal ICE agents, right? Let immigration do what immigration does, but local law enforcement won't participate in that. With all that being said, we passed what is called the bus ordinance that essentially regulated how buses were being sent to the state of Illinois, and particularly Chicago. Once we pass that ordinance,
6: everybody follows.
7: Everybody follows suit. Exactly. So the buses.
6: Your leadership was superb.
7: And listen, the buses, they were going to other parts of the state, and then other municipalities and other places in the country passed the same ordinance. Those buses stopped coming because of what my leadership did, essentially saying, "Look, Governor Abbott, you all are not just going to run amok around this country, regardless of the fact that the federal government had no answers. The Biden administration, Congress wasn't acting. I had to do something." And I think the final thing is, it wasn't just about making sure that our people received the contracts. It wasn't just about making sure that we pass an ordinance to prevent these buses from attacking our cities, essentially. Here's the other thing. When I think about the civil rights movement, Cleopatra, it led to the black political leadership that we all celebrate today, whether it's President Obama, Vice President Kamala Harris, you know, the fact that you had an attorney general and Eric Holder. But the question that I ask, and this is a question that our brother Ta-Nehisi Coates raises, what's the point of us receiving that power if we're just going to enact the same torment that the oppressors that kept us from power? What's the point of us having that power if we're just going to behave like them?
6: I mean, but here's the deal.
7: And that's the thing, Cleopatra. I'm not. I'm not. It's why I spoke out against the war. It's why I referred to it as genocide. It's why I've been attacked for that. That is the history and the legacy of the civil rights movement. It wasn't just about getting the boots off of our necks. It was about making sure that we destroy them so it doesn't happen to anybody else.
6: But what you're saying is, when is it okay that the oppressed become the oppressor?
7: It's never okay.
6: And periodically, I love politics, right? So I love coming to the council to understand our intergovernment and how things function. You know why I haven't been there recently, especially in either capacity, my citizen capacity or media capacity? It's the rhetoric. It is very sycophant for me to hear black people reiterate right-wing talking points, the rhetoric, particularly the statements that I even hear on the airwaves, you know, the illegals, or send them back home, or so on and so forth. And I beg the question, what can be illegal on stolen land? And I've yet to hear somebody ask it. Now, you're a social studies teacher. Maybe you can answer it, because when we can grasp the context of what we're saying, you know, and the fact that primarily, whether we came in chains, everybody besides the native is the longest visitor that the native have ever experienced, the indigenous people to this land. You know, it's a sycophant movement that has yet to subside. And it begs the question, and I know folks are thirsty to hear me ask you, why didn't you send them back? Now, I know the answer to that, but why didn't you send them back? I had one of my cousins tell me, you gave them reparations, and I begged and pleaded with this cousin to comprehend what they were saying, because it was a text thread that was going rampant, and them understanding what you truly gave them. And whatever you gave them, that ain't what I want. You know, I want the best of Chicago. You gave them just the introductory off the floor of Chicago. I want you to respond to that. Why didn't you send them back?
7: Well, let me just first name the fact that, and this is what I was communicating in that clip, I do understand the frustration of our people. Like, don't get it twisted. You know, when our schools were closed and public housing was shut down, and crime is running amok in our communities, and the only thing that you're witnessing through mainstream media is this migrant crisis, you could come to the conclusion that that was the only area of focus. So let me just name that frustration was felt by myself. That's why, you know, it wasn't just, you know, the articulation of how I responded to the crisis, but it was an emotional appeal as well, because the $2 billion that we've invested on the west side of Chicago in the last 3 years, of which over $780 million was instituted by my administration to generate the $2 billion of investments, the affordable housing that's happening on both sides of town, the $2.6 billion on the south side of Chicago, the thousands of affordable units that we're building, that was lost in the coverage. And I believe it was intentional, Cleopatra. Like, I'm clear, right? And that, I'm not necessarily surprised by it, right? That's, you know, Dr. King talked about this. Malcolm X talked about this. If you're not careful, and if you were to listen to the media, you would think that those who are oppressed are the promulgators of their own oppression, if you're not careful. And so this idea that I would use my power to do what white supremacy was doing across the country, that's not why our people died for us to have power, to exercise the same white supremacist ideology that we're looking to break and to destroy. That was the point of Governor Abbott. That was the point of Donald Trump, was to get us to capitulate and to behave like them. And furthermore, again, the governor of Texas spent over $200 million of taxpayer dollars to do it, right? My other question to the people of Chicago, should we have sent Ukrainians back?
6: Come on. I mean,
7: listen, at that time, there were 30,000 Ukrainians here in Chicago, of which hundreds of millions of dollars from the federal government with other support created refuge for Ukrainians. The other question, every single state rep, every single state senator, including the governor, voted for a budget to fund the migrant mission that responded to Venezuelans. Was Governor Pritzker obligated to send them back? Were other mayors obligated to send them back? President Preckwinkle, every single Cook County commissioner voted for a budget to fund this mission. I'm not even saying they were wrong. I'm simply saying if the question is whether or not I personally should have used my power to exercise the same white supremacist behavior of those who have oppressed people of color, our people in particular, across this globe, the whole point of us being here is to disrupt and to destroy that system, to break that system versus adopt the same ideology of that system. Now, again, the thousands of young people who receive summer jobs, of which over 54% of them were black children, 55% were black children. The top neighborhoods, whether it was Austin, Roseland, Auburn, Gresham, hiring our people. Cleopatra, I'm under investigation currently right now by the Trump administration for hiring too many black people, the Department of Justice.
6: Right.
7: So you understand like how white supremacy wants to have it both ways. They want to say that I focus too much on black folks while at the same time trying to make an argument that I don't care about our people. And so, yeah, it was an emotional appeal to, like, I get why our people feel frustrated. I was frustrated. You know, the previous administration did not pay all of its bills. So the first act that I had to do was respond to something that had already been carried out. But I had to, carry that responsibility.
6: Not only were you handed the bag, you've been holding the bag, and you haven't had much support in the bag, right? So you named some key players that I just find it very unique that they're not being scrutinized like you, right? And it's obvious. It's obvious, and I think I blame some of it to civics and the understanding comprehensively of who does what. But then, two, I got to look at just the systemic and structural racism that is rooted in the optics of when they see you. When they see you, the expectation is what, right? So here it is. There was a dog whistle. You was just too bliggity black. Black this, black that, black that. He talked too much black. And I'm saying this from black folk, right? That was driving me up a wall. But then when you don't have black excellence and now you have this national attack on the erasure of black excellence, the eradication of diversity and equity and inclusion of black excellence. I mean, you're going to put a denotation that this did not happen at the symposium of black excellence. I thank God not only for you, but the demand of you. Right. And you have been just unapologetic. But on the optic side of it, I see an attack deliberately to make it look like it's not as though it seems. Mm. And it deliberately is as though it seems. And you have been unapologetic so much. So like you said, you are being investigated because you have elevated black excellence to a point that I think is beyond fair, given the decades of divestment. I want you to speak to that.
7: Mm-hmm. Well, listen, the investments that we have made in our communities, they have been very intentional. It's been a long time coming, and it hasn't come at the expense of other people. It's not like our victories have translated into losses for other communities. The $2 billion on the west side of Chicago, the $2.6 billion on the south side of Chicago, $1.8 billion downtown, right? We are converting old office spaces into housing, of which 30% in some of those projects are affordable. Right. And so this effort is about making Chicago an inclusive place for everyone. And you cannot have a transformative city without investing in the neighborhoods that have been historically disinvested in. That's why reopening the mental health clinic in Rosen was important. That's why creating a mental health clinic as well as a food pantry at Legler Library was important. Opening up the mental health clinic on the lower west side. It's why, again, youth employment. We're going to break a record this year, Cleopatra. Over 32,000 young people will have had paid summer jobs. That's the most in the history of Chicago. The vast majority of those children live in our communities. It's why I put over $1 billion into our public schools at a time in which our state is underfunding our public schools. Like, we have bailed out the state of Illinois the last three budgets just to make sure the Black Student Success Program was secured, to make sure that we're not laying people off, because we know when layoffs occur that overwhelmingly impacts our community. I had a conversation with Alderman Ronnie Mosley several months ago about 115th and Halsted. And I know you know these areas very well, Cleopatra.
6: I do. Shout out to Ronnie Mosley, Alderman Mosley.
7: This is where the old Jewel was, mm-hmm. right? And this is a space that has sat vacant for a very long time. Through my administration, we purchased that land, and now that land is going to create multiple units, two units of affordable housing there, of which millions of dollars we're going to spend to create that development there. And that's just one example. Thrive Inglewood, the first multi-unit single family home development in over 50 years in Inglewood. And shout out to Inglewood. I was at their all class picnic.
6: Yeah, you've been bouncing around. Now you'd have been you should have been a Bronco. You should have been a Dolphin. Where else you'd have been?
7: I've been all Marshall. Yeah, we've been at Dunbar, and it was important to have that development in Inglewood, because a whole community goes 50 years without development. We just closed on two properties in Inglewood where we are transforming these vacant homes and turning them back over to the community using local
6: developers. I want to pause there. Now, you just said an entire community went without development
7: for housing.
6: Half of a century. I need for us to grapple with that, because this is what I mean by the magnitude of just your existence, your administration, and the intentionality is sincere in terms of some key issues. So of your platform, housing is premier, right?
7: Safety. Housing.
6: What else?
7: That's it. Safety and housing. The safest, most affordable big city in America. Look, the average price of a home in New York is $1.1 million. The average price of a home in Los Angeles is over $900,000. If you're safe but you can't afford to live there, what good does that do for our people? And if you can afford to live here but you don't feel safe, that doesn't serve a purpose either. And that's why I've worked.
6: So it's interchangeable.
7: It has to be, right? And that's why, my focus has always been around economic development, particularly for our entrepreneurs. The last round of grants, I believe we released almost $45 million for projects all over the city of Chicago, from arts to helping businesses train their workers. We've even established something, because I've heard this from our people. We've even established a grant for grants that barely missed the mark.
6: Correct.
7: Right. Yeah. So if your project is good, but you just need a little bit of work, the city of Chicago, through my administration, we give those businesses $150,000 to submit their proposal again so they don't miss the opportunity. I don't want people to miss the opportunity just because their proposal missed a couple of points, right? And so it wasn't enough to just invest in small businesses to rebuild our economic corridors. It was also important to help develop those upcoming entrepreneurs who need a little bit more support from the city to be able to carry out the mission, right? And again, safety and affordability is the top priority. And that's why I'm grateful that we're going to build a hospital on the far south side of Chicago that hasn't happened in 100 years, Advocate Health. The 1901 project, we got the deal done to extend the red line, right? Folks have been fighting for that for decades. We just, you know, revamped on my side of town, the green line, the Austin stop, right? And, you know, it wasn't enough for me to just simply put forth resources and then just throw up a jump ball.
6: Let's
7: we had to be
6: that.
7: Intentional about it. The last thing that I'll say is, Cleopatra, home ownership, the reason why I talk about affordability, home ownership is our gateway to generational wealth.
6: Absolutely.
7: And so that's why I put forth $20 million, $21 million to be precise, to create up to $70,000 for closing costs and down payment assistance. But you can only qualify not just based upon income, but where you decide that you want to live. Because my goal is to repopulate the city of Chicago, but particularly in our communities that where our folks have been forced out. And so it's not enough to just create, again, this jump ball scenario. The dollars and the resources that we are making available are intentional about going to our communities. And bump whatever the Trump administration is accusing me of. I am going to be unapologetic about investments in our communities, because when the city of Chicago, when the west and south sides of the city of Chicago develop, it benefits our entire city. And here's the proof. More people are visiting our city right now than any other time in the history of Chicago. Over 57 million people came to our city last year, and we are already on pace to break that record. At a time in which we just saw last year, we experienced a 60-year low in homicides. It doesn't mean that everything is perfect, because by no stretch of the imagination am I perfect. Have I made some missteps along the way? Absolutely. Have I learned from those lessons?
6: I want to get to that.
7: Certainly have. And in less than 4 years, there's no administration that I could point to in modern history that can say that they oversaw the city at a time in which the economic prowess of our city was growing while violence was going down. And is there more work to be done? Yes. Are there things that I can do better? Absolutely. My wife reminds me of that every single day, and we've been together for almost 30 years.
6: Hey,
7: right?
6: Mrs. Johnson.
7: What's
6: hi,
7: up,
6: my
7: baby?
6: First lady.
7: What's up? She is beautiful. Trust me.
6: Let me get to that, because you're talking about growth. Yeah. And as I was driving in, and you know, I got to ask you this popular question in a second, but
7: what about potholes?
6: No.
7: Okay, good.
6: I've been weaving.
7: Call
6: those.
7: Your alderman.
6: I'm trying to tell you. I call mine. That's a whole story. But listen, I thought back to I woke up to this interesting commercial as I was doing my morning rounds on the major networks, and I thought back to Brandon is better. I don't know the last time you've thought about that, but Brandon is better, and then I came up with, he came doing better, and then now he's demanding better. And you're welcome to adopt it. It's yours. But demanding better because equal playing field, right? So I want to talk about growth. Mm-hmm. I want to talk about how far you've come as a neophyte, right? This is your first rodeo. But uniquely, you said 57 million people, you're the 57th mayor. So I like commonalities, right? So you have grown to a pinnacle that surpasses those that have come before you. But then immediately you recognize some weaknesses or areas of where you can get stronger. I want to highlight those.
7: Mm-hmm. Yeah, I mean, look, there's no secret here that, you know, coming out the gate, you know, I did not effectively communicate what we were doing and why we were doing it. I didn't do that well. And there were people in my administration that, you know, as much as, you know, I believe that there was alignment, the skill set did not necessarily match the moment. Right.
6: Okay.
7: And you learn that. I mean, and I've said this before. There were people who were in my administration that I inherited, and, you know, I took a risk and kept them in. And in retrospect, that was not the right path moving forward, right? And so we had to make some decisions and course correct. And it doesn't mean that people were bad. I don't know if they were all nefarious.
6: So if you were to hit a reset button, would you had dumped the old? Let's keep it real. I mean, because usually I work for four CEOs under Chicago Public Schools, let's be clear. And mm-hmm. every CEO did the same thing. So my expectation was for you to have hit the dump button, right? Usually they come in, eviscerate everything that was there and bring in their people. You not only kept some retainers, but some of them stayed a little too long. If you were to have done it again, or if you got a second chance, what would you have done differently?
7: Well, again, I admit there were people that did not you know, match the energy that I needed, right? And that was, you know, I regret, you know, that those decisions, right? Those were some missteps, right? Because again, here's my rationale behind it. You know, my thought was much like what I said earlier. I did not want to necessarily repeat the same behavior of previous administrations. Let me demonstrate that I'm willing to work with people, even if they don't necessarily fully agree with me on everything, right? I need that type of challenge. If you look at the appointments of chairs of committees, over half of the individuals that chair my committees did not support me when I ran for mayor. So it wasn't just within my administration, because, you know, you could look at other mayors, chairs of committees, they tend to be loyalists. That was not a requirement for me. Right. And perhaps I should have thought that through a little bit more carefully. But I think at that time, much like I don't want to carry out the same element or dynamics of those who have been in the position of the oppressor, that the whole point of us getting here, if you go back and look at the words of Fannie Lou Hamer, Fannie Lou Hamer fought for Mississippi, but it was bigger than Mississippi for her. Right. You know, James Baldwin, you know, who talked about power and ignorance allied is the most ferocious enemy of justice, right? He had a global perspective. You think about, again, Dr. King, who not just argued but fought against wars with administrations that were supportive of some of the elements of the civil rights movements, right? And so I've always carried this position of what Black liberation theology is, which is to not repeat the behavior of the oppressor, to disrupt and to destroy that system. And I think I got, you know, perhaps a little bit too nuanced in that mix. And yes, I should have removed people sooner. I should have understood the interests of corporations a little stronger, particularly around communications. I should have spent more time communicating directly to the people of Chicago versus relying upon your traditional standard form of media to do that, right? There are a number of things that people have no idea that we've done simply because the corporate media decided not to cover it. And I've learned, you know, sometimes the hard way.
6: So let me ask you this, Mayor. Mm-hmm. You know, the bottom line is this. I saw you at the Bud Billiken parade, mm-hmm. but I wasn't sure if it was just my mayor or my mayor that's running for reelection. Are you seeking reelection?
7: I didn't see that one coming at all.
6: I know you did it.
7: Oh, my goodness.
6: I know you
7: that's,
6: did it.
7: That's pretty impressive,
6: thank
7: sister.
6: You.
7: How long did you work on that in the mirror?
6: I didn't. That's what makes
7: it
6: me
7: It was
6: excellent.
7: Real natural, too. That's impressive. I will say this. I am preparing to make a decision, you know, really soon, and there's certain measures that I wanted to put in place to better assess our situation. As I said, the goal is to build.
6: So what's your assessment? I need you to get out your head, because Black folks are listening. Mm-hmm. And once I open up these phone lines, you know, I needed to know whether or not you are seeking reelection, because I want to ask you, why should Black folks vote for you? Mm-hmm. See, I'm there. Mm-hmm. I need to know if you there. Mm-hmm. Are you there to allow me to ask you this question? Because folks want to know what they need to do. Yeah. We need marching orders. You've been saying mission the entire time, because I assume you are the general. And if you're the general leading this army, which way are we going?
7: Well, we're certainly headed in the right direction.
6: Okay.
7: That's clear, right? I mean, the city of Chicago is safer. The city of Chicago is becoming more affordable. Listen, it doesn't mean that we don't have our challenges. I was talking to a dad just on Friday, $1,800 for rent. By the end of the month, this for a two-bedroom. By the end of the month, he and his wife, you know, they're struggling just to make the ends meet. And, you know, we're establishing programs, right, to help them with food and other costs and school supplies and clothing, right? There's affordability is the big crisis. And that's why I've been so focused.
6: Affordability is on every ballot.
7: Oh, absolutely, right? And so that's why, again, we're on pace to build over 10,000 of them. And there's more work to be done. The $70,000 of down payment.
6: I know,
7: and assistance.
6: Saying that, Mayor Johnson, with more work to be done,
7: yeah.
6: You said mission, you used the language. I got to open up the phone lines. But okay. The bottom line is, I did a whole segment on the Great White Hope. I got to ask you about it, because there's a lot of frogs leaping. And I ain't never known an incumbent that had to declare. But you are in a very precarious situation, whereas folk like where you sit but don't know. Uh-huh. I heard somebody say, it's a job. I about threw my phone. I want to ask you, Do you hit a clock after five? How long and hard do you work every day? Like, for real, what is your day?
7: Oh, I mean, it's...
6: Is this a job?
7: Listen, let me say...
6: Because a job stops at a certain time.
7: It's nonstop. I would say it like that. And it is it has been one of the great joys of my life. I kid you not, you know, Cleopatra, what I've been able to experience as mayor in terms of just seeing the full scope of our city, I wish more Chicagoans could see the entire city of Chicago the way I've experienced. I'll be honest with you here. Lollapalooza wasn't my thing. And I'm sure I'm not alone in that, right? You know,
6: I've never seen the inside of Lollapalooza.
7: You see what I'm saying? Like, it's Gospel Fest, Blues Fest.
6: I see the barricades,
7: Fest,
6: but I've never seen.
7: Like, there are certain things that Black Chicago, like, we tend to do. The Taste, right, which we brought back to 5 days in July.
6: So you buttering us all up, man, and I didn't ask on the bread, where's the meat? Listen, okay, I'm going to let my people ask. I'm going to give you one more time now. Bottom line is I saw my mayor in full-fledged. Shout out to Jack Master Funk Farley. He's going to be in the studio a little later on this week. But the point is, you was suited and booted, and you look like a real general. I just want to know, you marching us to victory. What do you want from us? What do you want from Black Chicago?
7: Anthony, line one.
6: There it is. Let's talk to Anthony. My man's something now. Let's talk to Anthony. Anthony, talk to us. Welcome to WVON.
7: I got you, Anthony.
8: Good morning, Queen Cleopatra. Can you hear me?
6: Yes.
8: Good morning, Honorable Mayor Johnson.
7: Good morning, sir.
8: Good morning, brother. I'm going to say this. This is just my personal opinion. I wish he wouldn't run. You know why? Because these Negroes in Chicago don't deserve it. Mm-hmm. I think about some of the aldermen that he had to deal with, like your alderman in the Ninth Ward, and the fact that we as Black people are so mentally controlled. Black people do the same thing when they first go to a black-owned restaurant, the first thing, or a black-owned business, they look for something to complain about. And the first thing they do when they come out of that restaurant is, gee, this is why I don't support niggas. You know, because they had an issue with that one establishment, they would paint the whole picture. We suffer from envy and self-hate. You know, in the hip-hop world, Chicago was looked at as the city of hate. And we are the city of hate. I heard a caller call in and complain about a private salvagery in his ward. And I'm saying to myself, why are you blaming this on the mayor? Call your alderman. He called in all the time and talk about this so-called garbage truck that's in the ward doing some garbage work. I don't know what it is. But nobody looks beyond the mayor. They don't complain about Prickster, who is sabotaging your mayorship. Trust me. That man is sabotaging you. They don't complain about the Democratic Party when it comes to this migrant situation. They didn't complain about the Cook County Board because the media didn't tell them to. The media only focused on a man who the policy, it wasn't his policy, it was a Democratic policy. But you have not one time had a call in and say that this is the fault of the Democratic Party or complain about the money that Prister was sending down to the city. It's amazing when Negroes in Chicago don't deserve a man who's unapologetically Black, who loves himself and loving people. Let that white boy get in there, and I promise you, you wouldn't get half the complaints that you get now, and they won't be get. They not gonna get nothing. It's sad.
6: Anthony.
8: It's sickening, the hate that we have towards one another.
6: Thank you, Anthony. Good call, Mayor Johnson.
7: Look. There is no secret here that our communities have been severely disinvested in and traumatized, right? And I find hope in this moment, knowing that, you know, a couple weeks ago, Cleopatra, Dr. Bernice King came to Chicago and walked the very route that her father walked. And here's the conclusion that Dr. King came to when he left Chicago. He said that with everything that he experienced all over the country, he had never experienced what he experienced in Chicago.
6: Yeah.
7: But he said that if we can do it right in Chicago, we can do it anywhere in the world. There's a reason why our city is under attack. What Dr. King prophesied is manifesting. Make no mistake about it. The movement that's happening around this country is the direct result of our leadership here in Chicago. Over 30 million people, 10% of the country, they are living under executive orders that I signed here in Chicago.
6: You know what?
7: The bus ordinance that we passed, the country adopted that. This conversation around safety and affordability.
6: But how do people- you feel when folk are just, man, like I listened to a commercial. I had to look closer. I thought it was you. It was your platform for your city, your seat, for your fifth floor. I mean, universal pre-K, housing, improving. I mean, like, bruh, it's so brazen. Mayor Johnson, come on, birthday twin. I know you feel me. Like, at the end of the day, what do you want? What would you, I wouldn't normally ask this of the Lord, but what would you have us do? Because black folks are saying, hey, this man just said they don't deserve you. How do you respond to that?
7: I do believe that there is a concerted effort to convince our people that we don't deserve the righteousness and the justice that we have fought for. I do believe that. And it's why I'm fighting hard every single day to break down the barriers, to disrupt the narrative, to interrupt the status quo, to beat back against a system that has harmed us, right?
6: And let's take some more calls. Let's talk to Pam.
7: How about that, Pam? That's
6: Pam,
7: good.
6: Talk Pam, to
7: my
6: us.
7: My seven. Thank you.
6: Good morning, Pam.
9: Good morning, Cleopatra. Good morning, Mayor Johnson. And both of you are on fire. Let me just say, Cleopatra, I'm going to take a point of privilege, and I'm going to say that the mayor is going to run. But that's just me. Mayor, you can confirm or deny, or you can just stay neutral. But Cleopatra, I'm saying he's going to run. So first, let me say thank you. To Anthony, please understand that there are many black voters like me and voters of other ethnic groups who care about the mayor and what he is doing. Mayor, I was out there canvassing and knocking doors for you your first run when it was 2 degrees outside, and I'll do it again if I need to, because I appreciate what you're doing. I appreciate that you admit your errors. I just wanted to ask you this. Talk to people why it's important for us to get out and vote in the local, in the state, and in the national elections. And then let me just say this. Thank you for protecting us from the adjudicated sexual abuse in the White House. He is on a vengeful attack because he hates black people. And we need someone, Cleopatra, in that fifth floor who will stand up for us against the attack from the federal government and sometimes the state. So please speak to that, Mayor Johnson, and then also the children. Why is it that you're trying to protect the children, but also you can be pro-public safety and pro-police?
6: Thank you.
9: I understand where you come from on this, and I thank you, and you have my full support. Whatever you need us to do, please let us know.
7: Thank you. Thank you, Pam. I'll say for our children, that one's easy, right? That's on the continent, that's how the elders would greet one another. Mm-hmm. They would start off by saying, "How are the children?" And if the children were well, that speaks to a thriving society. And if the children were not well, it was more an indictment on the elders, right? And so that's why youth employment. We started this brand new program with Streets and Sanitation, where we hire high school seniors to work for us in the summer. If they stay, you know, we hold on to them. If they decide they want to do something else, you know, no love loss. That first cohort, by the end of next year, they'll be 22 years old, earning $90,000 a year. 22 years old with a paid, you know, city job, union job. These are our people that we're focused on. Shout out to Maya Foundation, who helped us get free memberships at our YMCAs across the city. Over 2,000 young people took advantage of it.
6: I want to applaud you for that because, you know, we go back to what it used to be, and you are making a new inroad to what it is going to be. Again, you know, I went back in my mind today why Brandon was better, and then why Brandon is demanding better, and why Brandon is doing better, since folks want to borrow that word, better.
7: Yeah.
6: You know, you've been on that, right? Mm. And you have continued. On top of the children, you have a fully elected school board race that is coming. So while Pam is talking about municipal activity,
7: we got to vote.
6: You just Yeah. You just laid that out. You just made your last maneuver to even appoint somebody for you. You have no input in that whatsoever. Talk about that.
7: But the voters have to come out and vote, y'all. Yeah. Listen, and I love the legacy of Mayor Harold Washington. But, you know, I remember some of the OGs would say how Mayor Harold Washington supported an elected school board until he became mayor. Which, listen, I totally understand, right? And I thought it was important that we hold to that promise and push for a fully elected representative school board. And so Pam is right. We have to get out and vote. The last thing that she brought up was the federal attacks and the state not doing its part. The state has to fully fund our schools. Mm-hmm. Right now, our schools are only funded at 25%. New York funds their school. The state funds their schools at a tune of 40%. Pennsylvania, 45%. California, Los Angeles, and San Francisco, 70, 75%. We're not fully funding our schools. Here's what's interesting, Pam, about the first part of your question about federal attacks in particular. If you go back and look at a speech that Mayor Harold Washington delivered in his second inaugural address, he talks about cities being attacked by the federal government. At that time, it was Ronald Reagan. Listen, y'all, this playbook.
6: And then Trump takes his cues from Reagan.
7: That's all I'm saying. Reaganomics. Right? They're not using any new tools, right? No. There's just different players, and there's a far greater degree of fascism in this country, right? Where you have absolute dominance and control by individuals or one single individual to dictate to the rest of us what we should possess. We did not succeed in the 80s, quite frankly. And that's what has garnered what we are experiencing now. I believe it's incumbent upon us as black voters in particular to take heed to what Mayor Harold Washington warned us of in the 80s, that these attacks against American cities is an affront and an attack against our democracy, because it's where cities where the rubber meets the road. But I will say it like this. I know our work is not finished. There's much more work to do.
6: Yeah, that's what I'm trying to get out of you so we can get this assignment. Now, Ms. Eunice is our beloved elder who is going to take precedence over everybody. I got to take Ms. Eunice's call. Ms. Eunice, talk to us. Welcome to WVON.
10: Good morning, Cleopatra, and to my dearly beloved mayor. I used to talk to him on the radio. I love you very much. And if Trump can be president, you can certainly be the mayor. And we always end up giving up power. Look at the power that Trump has, and he's abusing it in every way he can. And thank you, Mr. Mayor. Even at my age, I'll be willing to do what I can. And God bless you.
7: Thank you. God bless you, too. Love you, too, Ms.
6: Look at that. Let's talk to Randy. Randy, talk to us. Welcome to WVON.
11: Well, good morning, Auntie Rooker. Good morning, Mayor Brandon Johnson. I just want to say I'm one of your top supporters. I have much respect for you. I appreciate Cleopatra. They're such a tremendous asset to our community. I appreciate you because you exemplify and you're the epitome of what a mayor should be. You and Mayor Harold Washington and others have done so much to try to advance the interests of our community. I have much respect for you. We're going to be canvassing the community. As a matter of fact, I'm working group right now at the Alliance and Frank Chapman and others. And Joe Osberg and others. We're going to be canvassing the community to make sure that you're reelected mayor of the city of Chicago because you've done an outstanding job. And I want you to address this. The misinformation, disinformation campaign that they have carefully orchestrated, right, with the help of the something place blacks, right? The people part of the 50, Chicago Flips Red, right? Those various individuals and groups that are down there trying to destabilize your government, right? Come down to city council disrespecting you. We need to try to lay out your legislative victories. Please lay out your legislative victories, your successes. We're going to have to put out literature and other things to try to inform
6: Randy,
11: you.
6: Randy. He hadn't even announced if he's going to run, so you talking about this whole political strategy
11: Look, you know what I'm going to do? I'm training.
6: Unless he's going to change his mind.
11: I'm training Brazilian Jiu-Jitsu. I'm going to grab you and put the Jiu-Jitsu lock on you to make you say, Uncle, that you're going to run for mayor.
6: There it is. Good call, Randy. Good call.
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13: Here's BIN News Now. Chicago is facing an $882 million budget shortfall for 2027. Black Mayor Brandon Johnson says he won't balance the budget on working families. Alderman Scott Wagaspak says the mayor needs to address over $1 billion in debt from uncollected parking fees.
14: And the mayor's basically saying, I'm fine with scoff laws. I don't think people should have to pay for breaking the law.
13: Mayor Johnson did not rule out increasing property taxes or layoffs to deal with the budget gap. Reverend Al Sharpton is refusing to retract comments about Nolan Wells' death. Sharpton's attorneys call threatened defamation claims meritless and say the investigation into the Mississippi teen's death must continue. And Michelle Obama's Girls Opportunity Alliance is investing $500,000 in 10 Chicago organizations that support and empower girls. The Obama Foundation is a nonprofit collaborator of the Black Information Network. 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
15: Thank you, Bree. President Barack Obama is among the four former presidents saying they plan to attend the 25th anniversary commemoration of the 9/11 terrorist attacks at Ground Zero in New York City next week. Former Presidents Joe Biden, George W. Bush, and Bill Clinton, along with former Secretary of State Hillary Clinton, reportedly have also committed to being there. President Trump has said he will not be at the ceremony in New York, but will instead visit the Pentagon, which was also targeted in the attack. 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